0: economic D-Day aimed to further destabilize and punish its government. I'm Kevin Pina. We'll be right back with that and more here on Flashpoint, your daily investigative news magazine. Stay tuned. The United States government and the United Nations are once again feigning shock as another horrific engineered massacre unfolds in Haiti, this time in the mountainous, once peaceful community of Kenskoff, just outside of Port-au-Prince. Over the weekend of August 23rd, heavily armed paramilitaries belonging to the U.S.-designated terrorist coalition known as Vivre Ensemble descended on the town. They murdered at least 47 people, including 5 children, with reports indicating that nearly 24 victims were summarily executed inside a church compound. They set fire to dozens of homes and kidnapped more than 50 people in what is one of the largest mass kidnappings in recent Haitian history. Right now, a paramilitary commander calling himself Izo II or Izo II is broadcasting videos on social media, openly threatening to murder all the hostages if the Haitian National Police Director, Vladimir Paysan, dares to use drones or mount a rescue operation. But what the corporate press and the State Department absolutely refuse to address is the glaring complicity of the state and the occupying forces. Survivors are reporting that armored police vehicles were stationed in Kenskoff before the slaughter began, yet the authorities stood by and allowed the death squads to enter, despite the highly publicized deployment of the so-called U.S.-backed gang suppression force and millions of dollars in U.S. security funding. The people of Haiti are being systematically hunted. This violence is not random criminality. It is calculated political terror designed to stretch resources, break the will of the grassroots, and consolidate control ahead of the scheduled December 13th elections. Because speaking the unvarnished truth in Haiti right now can literally be a death sentence, we're concealing the identity of our next guest. Joining us via a clandestine encrypted connection from Port-au-Prince is Joseph, our Flashpoint special correspondent. He's a grassroots community organizer. Joseph, we know the immense risk you're taking just by being on this line. Thank you for your courage and welcome back to Flashpoints. Joseph, let's start with the horrific reality of what you believe happened in Kenskoff over the weekend. The United Nations is reporting 47 dead and over 50 kidnapped. But survivors on the ground are saying that the Haitian National Police were in the area. They had armored vehicles, and yet they did absolutely nothing to stop the Vivre Ensemble paramilitaries. Can you tell us what you believe and what you've heard the people of Kenskoff have actually experienced during this siege? And what does it tell us when state security forces allow a massacre to happen right under their very noses?
1: Yes, Kevin. I have to start by saying that, you know, it's the second time that this thing is happening in Kenskoff. Last month, it happened, and they made a massacre, and we had around the same number of people, or even more, that died. And the police, after that, they make an operation, and a joint operation with Eric Prince's security team. And they killed a few gang members. And after that, they didn't leave any security structure for the people. And this is why now it happened again on the August 23rd. But before the day of this massacre, they already made an offensive. That's why we had police that was on the field on the day that they made the massacre, because they were trying to push them back, and they even had drone operation before this this part. And I don't know, we didn't have any report on of how many gangs that they killed. And and sadly, at on the 23rd, while some people that were already fleeing their home were gathered in a church, so the gang enter in the facility, and they kidnap and they killed a lot of people. I'm mentioning these places because most of the people were killed, but they killed people in the surrounding. They burn houses, and when they find people in the area, some of them were shot, and in all those people that were on the ground, that was
0: some of them showed signs of torture. And then, of course, 50 people kidnapped, and the gangs then showed a video of these 50, mostly women and children, and they're still being held, right?
1: Yes. And there's the head of this operation is, they call him in Izo II. It's like Izo the second. So since he came from the Village de Dieu. So Izo II, he sent a video because he was just warning the police, because he knows normally after this kind of massacre, they are going to come and they are going to attack them with a kamikaze drone. So he just warned them, if one of his guys get hurt. So he showed that he had a few people in his base, and it's just in other places, because he had a radio communication on which he was checking with other gang members that were holding people to assess the situation and to provide the orders. So whenever happens, if they see there's any attacks, that they should kill the hostage.
0: And you're listening to Flashpoints on Pacifica Radio, and that's the voice of Joseph. It's a clandestine interview that we're doing here today about a recent massacre in the neighborhood of Kenskoff, just in the outskirts of Port-au-Prince. Well, this is a new tactic for the gangs, right? Kidnapping that large a number of women and children and then holding them, threatening to kill them if there's retribution. That's new, isn't it?
1: Yeah, publicly, this is the first time that we are seeing it. And they made it, and they send the message to the head of the police, and they warn them because they know that they are going to come after them. They always do the same thing. It's irresponsible. It's not in Kinskoff.
0: You mean the police and the GSF, the Gang Suppression Force, the international troops, are irresponsible. They're commanders.
1: Yes. As for the force that just came, it seems that it's not operational yet. But for the police and also the team, the security team of Eric Prince, they are on the field. They know what's going on. If they've experienced that before, for the suppression, for the gang suppression force, it's a new experience for them. Eric Prince is there. His team is there more than a year.
0: And let's remind our listeners, Eric Prince, of course, is the former Blackwater CEO, which was responsible for a massacre of civilians in Iraq, accused of that. And now, of course, he has a new company called Vectus Global, which has a security contract with the Haitian government, with the national police. And he's been running the drone program as well as other security operations. So there's these foreign mercenaries led by Eric Prince. There's literally been billions of dollars pumped into Haiti to support the police and the GSF, the Gang Suppression Force, which now has a United Nations authorization. Why are these forces, since there's so much invested in them, why are they unable to stop horrible incidences, massacres, and kidnapping of the population?
1: No, this is unbelievable. I think that we don't know what's their objective. Even if the Gang Suppression Force, the head of it, say the lately in an interview that they will be fully operational by, let's say, by next month, and they will have all the troops. They haven't, they show their capability. They had a base outside of Port-au-Prince near La Tibonite. But after that, we don't see any effective change when they came. And I want to point out for the police, they've been operating this way for years, and they keep repeating the same mistake. Whenever they kill like this, they just push
0: the gangs out, right? They come in, they make an operation, push them out.
1: Yeah, and And then they don't leave any structure for the security of the population. And they know it's like they are leaving them exposed to be attacked again. So this is why in 2 months it happened again. So this part, we really don't understand. It's like they are maintaining the situation and they don't resolve it. And they have troops. They have they had the support because we know when they made this attack, they attacked the police station. But at least they have armored vehicle. They have materials. They could have left a unit in the area, and in order to protect or to prevent such a thing. But they never. It's like after all these years, it shows that they are a sort of complicity with the gang because it's like they don't wanna fix the situation.
0: They don't wanna win.
1: Yeah.
0: And you're listening to Flashpoints on Pacifica Radio. That's the voice of our guest's clandestine interview with Joseph. We're talking about the recent massacre of 47 souls in the township of Kinskoff, just in the outskirts of the capital of Port-au-Prince. Another 50 women and children were kidnapped by a gang and are being held hostage. And they sent a directive to the chief of police of Haiti and to the international forces that if they responded, they would kill those hostages. As you said, Joseph, that is a new kind of tactic by the gangs. But remember, this violence isn't happening in a vacuum, is it? The Vive Ensemble coalition has been expanding its territory into rural and mountainous areas, just as the country is claiming to prepare for a general election on December the 13th, right? The first elections in over a decade. Is this extreme violence being utilized as a political weapon by Vive Ensemble and its unknown supporters? I mean, we know that some oligarchy funded elements of Vive Ensemble, and these paramilitaries really are, in essence, terrorizing potential voters. They're displacing the population. And isn't this, do people feel this might just be another move to rig the future of the country before a single ballot is even cast in these so-called elections?
1: Yeah, definitely, because they are showing their power. And if you want to organize an election, it won't be without them. And Barbecue said it in a recent, not interview, but the video that he sent, let's say, last month. So if they think that they're going to do something without them, nothing is going to happen. It's their way to show their power and to force, for instance, if they want to install for the election on the area where they have the control, they are going to also have the control of the who's going to vote for who, because these population that stays in the area are under their control. So it's to show their power and to clearly push them to negotiate on their way.
0: Well, this
1: and
0: could
1: to have the control of the outcome of the future elections.
0: Well, this could also provide a convenient excuse to cancel the elections, right? Because if the elections are canceled and don't go through, all that money has already come in from the international community. It'll ensure that more money comes into the coffers of Prime Minister Didier Fizame, right? If the longer this goes on,
1: this end,
0: the more
1: on
0: his...
1: this end, it also serves the government. They will come and say way that the situation is going, it's not their fault because they are going ahead, they are moving on, and it's the security issue that they cannot control. So on the other side, what you're saying, your analysis is true. It's like it profits the government because they'll be staying in power. The more there's this is why I think the approach of the police and Eric Prince and also the army for which they had troops that were trained, that recently came, that were trained for gang violence.
0: You're talking about the newly reconstituted Haitian army.
1: Yes.
0: Led by Mario Andrussel, the minister of defense.
1: They had a group that returned. I have to double check for you, but I don't think it's from Mexico, but they had a troop that went to train in France and they came back. So they have more resources and they keep on making the same approach. So that leads us to think that on the top, they don't want to fix the situation, the security situation, and they will use it to stay in power as long as they can.
0: Well, it also means that they're cynically willing to sacrifice civilian lives in this cat and mouse game that they've established with Vivian Somme.
1: They show that they don't care. All they care about is their wealth. It's putting as much money as possible in their pocket when they decide.

came out, said, wait, there's more. Unlike anything you've ever seen before, an unstoppable military force. Just be sure to check the land traps on the USS Ford while the parents of the dead beg. Finish the job, hurry, just whose anger is it? In Operation Epic Fury, they say.

0: The United States and Israel are currently waging a multi-front war of annihilation against the people of Iran, following military bombardments of civilian infrastructure that are only half of the story. The other half is a medieval maximum pressure siege designed to deliberately starve the Iranian working class. Right now, because of U.S. economic terrorism, the IMF is forecasting a staggering 70% inflation rate in Iran. Due to the U.S. financial blockade, the Iranian people are facing catastrophic shortages of essential life-saving medicines. Prices for basic anti-seizure medications have spiked by 300%, and local pharmacies are running out of simple painkillers. The American empire is intentionally suffocating the Iranian economy to trigger mass suffering, all under the cynical, twisted guise of helping the Iranian people. Joining us directly from Tehran to cut through this propaganda and discuss the reality of the siege is Dr. Fuad Izadi. Dr. Izadi is an associate professor of American Studies and Communication at the University of Tehran. He's been a vital voice on the international stage exposing the hypocrisy of U.S. foreign policy and explaining the realities of this conflict from the perspective of the Iranian people. Dr. Izadi, welcome back to Flashpoints.
1: Thank you for having me.
0: Of course, always a great pleasure, sir. Dr. Izadi, let's start with the devastating reality on the ground that Western intellectuals so conveniently gloss over. The U.S. sanctions regime is currently engineering massive inflation and critical shortages of basic medicines down to simple painkillers. Before we talk about the ideological war, can you describe the actual material toll this economic warfare is taking on the Iranian working class right now? And how grotesque is it for Washington to claim it's standing with the Iranian people while actively denying them access to life-saving drugs?
1: Well, in reality, the United States government is punishing Iranian people for having this culture of resistance, for not submitting to dictates from Washington. And the punishment has been quite extensive. You know, they want Iran's oil. This is what Trump talks about every few weeks. Last time he talked about this was about 2 weeks ago. This is why they had a coup in Iran in 1953. You know, in 1953, Iran had no civilian or other types of nuclear program. Iran had no ballistic missiles. Iran had no friends in this part of the world. And still, they orchestrated a coup because they wanted Iran's oil. And that seems to be the objective of the current Trump administration. Talks about taking over Iranian oil. When a reporter asked him, why do you want to take over Iranian oil? He said that he's a businessman and he wants to make money, which is an insult to business people. When you are in business, you're not supposed to steal other people's resources or property. You're supposed to make a reasonable profit.

0: And the Iranian people were not available to give their oil to the U.S. government. So the Trump administration is punishing these people by putting more pressure on ordinary citizens. You know, one thing about Iran's economy right now is that everything is available, food is available, there is no shortage. Things are getting more expensive, and that puts pressure on the lower segments of society. That is causing difficulties, as you said, even with regard to medicine, because of this illegal blockade of the Strait of Hormuz. There are some shortages. Iran makes about 98% of its own medicine, but some of the raw ingredients come from overseas. Because of the blockade, that is not coming in the normal manner. So the country is facing a lot of difficulties, but there is this culture of resistance. The result is that I think Iran will survive. You know, the country has been sanctioned for the last 47 years. They used to call it crippling sanctions. And now they do this D-Day economic war. They play with the terminology, but the reality is that the U.S. government is quite brutal when it comes to people of Iran, and they killed more than 5,000 people with bombs. They want to kill more people with economic pressures, and they're not going to be successful.
1: And you're listening to Flashpoints on Pacifica Radio, and that's the voice of Dr. Fouad Esadi coming to us from the University of Tehran in Tehran, Iran. Well, Dr. Esadi, are the bombs still falling? They're making us believe that somehow this has turned to a completely economic warfare, but we're hearing that there's still some points where there's military actions continuing against your country.
0: You know, we have these drones coming in. I think last time we had actual bombs hitting people's home were a few weeks ago. Espionage, this type of illegal drone activities, they continue basically every night. The problem a lot of people have, you know, the one analysis here is that the military actions are going to not be in a major manner until the midterm elections, because Trump is worried about losing the midterms. After the elections, people think that these bombings could restart. The hope people here have is that he doesn't win, because that means the continuation of war funding. I teach American history at University of Tehran, so we remember that the Vietnam War ended with the U.S. Congress cutting off the funds. And the people here hope that the people in the U.S. Congress that are supposed to be representing American people do the same. When you look at public opinion polls, more than two-thirds of Americans oppose this illegal war. So if the people in the U.S. Congress are truly representing Americans, they should not be funding this illegal war. Some of the public opinion polls show that the young people in the United States, more than 80%, more than 80% of younger people oppose this war, which includes Republicans, young Republicans. So the hope is that people realize that this war is killing a lot of Iranians, and it's not in line with the interests of American people. It's not good for American people to pay for this war, billions of dollars already. And we have had some service people in the U.S. military killed already. And so the continuation of this war is going to be devastating for Iran more, because more people, you know, civilians get killed in Iran, and also not good for the United States. And so the hope is that this war ends for good.
1: Dr. Azadi, you recently said that the new Iranians in charge aren't going to play nice. What did you mean by that?
0: You know, we have this reformist government in the executive branch, and they have been trying to negotiate with the United States, come up with a political solution. Iran was attacked in the middle of negotiations three times. The last time, you know, the memorandum of understanding, they were supposed to negotiate for 60 days, and the U.S. has started bombing Iran before the 30th day. So they have done their best to find some sort of a political solution. And this is not just Iranians talking. We had the Omani foreign minister before the attacks in February. Had an interview with CBS News. He came to the United States trying to prevent the attacks. And he said that an agreement was available within 24 hours. And Trump started bombing Iran shortly after that interview. So they were not interested in a political settlement. Since they want to take over Iranian oil, the Iranian government is not going to allow that. So they have to overthrow the Iranian government so they can take over Iranian oil. This is what they did in 1953. And this is not really working out, because no matter how much the Iranian side tries to have a political settlement, the U.S. is not following the document that Trump signed. They're violating every article, basically. They followed the agreement for about 5 hours. Article 1 talks about the U.S. not threatening to attack Iran. And Pete Hegseth, Secretary of War, threatened to attack Iran about 5 hours after Trump signed the document. And they actually attacked a few days after that. So a lot of people are getting tired of this situation. You know, you cannot run a country of 90 million people with two nuclear regimes attacking you every few months. So the general feeling here is that there is no other choice but to increase the cost to the United States. So these attacks and these sanctions and this blockade is ended. You know, under international law, blockading other countries is an act of war. I'm quoting, an act of war. People are sort of putting pressure on the government that they need to do more to make sure that the blockade ends, to make sure that people see some safety. And the cost that the U.S. has paid is apparently not high enough. So people are thinking that maybe the U.S. should pay a greater cost for starting and continuing this illegal war.
1: And again, that's the voice of Dr. Fuad Azadi coming to us from Tehran, University of Tehran. Well, Dr. Azadi, you've also said Iran is fighting the Epstein class, and you've also made it clear that really Israel plays a pivotal role in what Trump has done and is doing in this war against Iran. What's the relationship between those two points that you constantly make, fighting the Epstein class and Israel?
0: You know, you have seen the interviews of the previous U.S. government officials. All of them have talked about the fact that Netanyahu approached the U.S. government before so he could have the U.S. Fight his wars. This is an Israeli war, not really an American war. And Trump was the president that provided American soldiers for an Israeli war. Why did he do that? Is it just because of the contribution of AIPAC, the Israeli lobby, or is it more? So in Iran, there are a lot of people who think that the reason Trump was so submissive to Netanyahu was because of the Epstein files. And a lot of people think that Mossad probably has some tape or some evidence of Trump engaging in illegal sex. And so they have blackmailed Trump. There are a lot of people who think that, because what Trump is doing is not normal. American soldiers should be fighting wars that are in line with the interests of American people, not a foreign government, not the Israelis. The Israelis think that the only way they should go forward is by attacking their neighbors. This is what they have been doing for the last many decades. They have killed a lot of people in the process. They have done a genocide in Gaza. So the idea here, at least, is that there is a serious connection between the Epstein class, the people who like to rape little American girls and kill little Iranian girls. And what we see in Iran, corrupt class of men, mostly men at least, that are basically trying to enrich themselves and engage in a lot of corruption, illegal activities. And they feel immune. They feel they can get away with anything. And this is the class that we are dealing with. So they are causing difficulties for the American people. They're causing difficulties for the rest of the world, especially for countries like Iran.
1: Right. I think you said in Iran, you meant in Israel. That there is that commonality between the leadership of Israel and the leadership of the United States of America. Well, you know, I also have to wonder, what do Iranians think about these intermittent threats that come from the Trump administration of the possibility of using nuclear weapons?
0: You know, Trump has talked about ending Iranian civilization, which is about 7,000 years old. He has talked about returning Iran to the Stone Age. He has talked about seeing a big glow coming out of Iran. So when people hear these type of statements, they think he's threatening to attack Iran with nuclear weapons. You know, U.S. has done it once in Japan. Trump is capable of doing very, very genocidal things. So when he talks about these things, people take him seriously. He has killed a lot of Iranians already, and I don't think he has any ethical standards. So when you have nuclear weapons available with no ethical standards, then people pay attention to the fact that the U.S. may actually use nuclear weapons against Iran.
1: Well, now let's turn to the ideological war and this recent letter that came out in The Guardian August the 20th. It claims the Iranian people are caught between two blades of scissors, equating the Iranian state with the U.S.-Israeli war machine. From your vantage point in Tehran, living under the daily threat of more bombardments and the crush of sanctions, living under the daily threat of more bombardments and the crush of these sanctions. How morally bankrupt is it for Western academics to draw a false symmetry between a nation's internal contradictions and an imperial power that's actively trying to bomb that nation into the Stone Age?
0: You know, we actually like Western academics. I graduated from an American university, Louisiana State University in Baton Rouge. And the professors we had were generally sympathetic to the causes that, that the Iranian people have been struggling for. So Western academics are generally good people, good intentions. Unfortunately, we have a tiny minority, probably infiltrated by the Mossad. I don't know. You know, we remember the Cultural Cold War in the 1950s, 1960s, 1970s. We had the CIA infiltrating academic circles, leftist professors generally. In Europe, when they were fighting the Soviet Union, they had this recruiting program of people on the left, academics on the left, and they were paid well to oppose the Soviet Union because of that Cultural Cold War. There are many books written about this, you know. So we don't have the Soviet Union today, but we have cash and we have professors who would basically go on CIA payroll or Mossad payroll, make a living out of this type of activities. I saw that letter. You know, since the letter was published, a good number of the people whose name appeared in that letter have said that they have never seen the letter. We had people who said that the original text that was shown to them and what was published was quite different. So DropSite News had a story about this, citing the names of professors who opposed the fact that their name was put under the letter. DropSite News has actual names. I'm not going to repeat the names. I'll do it for you.
1: Figures, yes. Like Robin D.G. Kelly withdrew his name due to what he called shady signature gathering processes, and Mumia Abu-Jamal, who many of our listeners know, has an issue saying that the he wrote a handwritten statement from prison confirming he never consented to be included.
0: Yeah. And then, you know, this was quite interesting because he wrote a paragraph about Iranians resisting. So maybe you can read that later on for your listeners. So we really appreciate, you know, this man has been in prison illegally for many, many years. And the fact that he thinks about Iran, and he shows solidarity towards Iranian people is really valuable. And so I don't know if they have access to radios or that they are able to listen to your program inside the prison. But if he's listening, we really appreciate him. That paragraph was quite moving.
1: Well, one of the most loaded phrases in that letter that was published in The Guardian rejected what it called Iran's hollow anti-imperialism. Yet, of course, it's your country that's currently paying an existential price for refusing to bow to Washington and Tel Aviv. I still want to focus on Western academics who sit comfortably in the imperial core, labeling Iran's anti-imperialist stances hollow when the Iranian people are currently enduring a brutal blockade and daily kinetic warfare, precisely because they refuse to surrender their sovereignty.
0: Right. Iran is not Venezuela, you know. By removing, kidnapping a president, the U.S. basically took over that government. And so Iran has been proud of supporting the Palestinian cause for the last number of decades. with a lot of cost. You know, American officials have been telling Iranians that if they could lower their support for Palestine, all of these sanctions would go away. And Iran has had the honor of supporting the Palestinian cause. That's an honor and a duty. Not paying attention to what the U.S. officials have been telling them. And Iran has been able to resist. And Iran has been able to provide services to its people. If you look at this Human Development Index, this is a UN annual report, HDI, Human Development Index. What Iran has been able to do for its people is quite amazing. You know, the average age in Iran in 1979, when the revolution happened, was 56. Today is 79. So when you increase the average age by more than 20 years, that means better health, better medicine, more doctors, better food. So Iran not only has been able to resist imperialism, Iran has been able to do a better job of taking care of people, especially when you compare to what we had during the puppet government that Iran had before 1979, the Shah's government, who was plundering Iran's resources and also providing an opportunity for US and UK to plunder Iran's resources. So if anyone out there, whether the person is academic or not, is interested about Iranian people, what I would suggest is read what Iran has been doing to improve the lives of ordinary citizens, lower segments of society. Maybe read Iran's constitution. It's available online. It's one of the most progressive constitutions you can find in terms of helping the working class. You know, in 1979, the people who had the revolution had no experience running the government. So a lot of socialism teachings entered Iran's constitution, Iran's laws, you know, labor protection laws, because they knew they're not going to be following capitalism teachings because of what the U.S. had done to Iran. So they were not interested in capitalism. And the other option that was available in 1979 was socialism. So that's the teaching they used to create the new government. So when you forget all that, and then you engage in unethical, you know, stealing reputable people's signature, there's something really fishy going on with that letter. So it's not normal. But it provided an opportunity to talk about these facts. So maybe at the end of the day, you could do something good with the mischief that some people try to do.
1: Well, you know, I have to be honest. In my time in Central America, I remember El Salvador, it was the Christian Democrats who put forward this argument that they were in battle between the ultra-left and the ultra-right, right? And it reminds me of that same sort of neoliberal argument that they made back then, which is sort of a false dichotomy, isn't it?
0: You know, it is. And, you know, some of the people who signed these letters, now we understand many people didn't. But they're under pressure because of their views. And this is an easy way of saying that we live in the middle. So we oppose Iran, we oppose the U.S. foreign policy. But that is not a very courageous thing to do. A more courageous thing to do is to support the truth and have some respect for people who are under bombardment by the United States. You know, it's these people that have defended their country. No government can survive this type of assault. 40 days of extensive bombing, You know, this is the figure that Trump has given, $1 trillion of infrastructure damage. This is what he has said, mostly civilian. So no country can survive these type of attacks without a population that has this culture of resistance. So one option is to appreciate the fact that Iranians are fighting back, because they're fighting back for Iran, and they're also fighting back for the civilized world against the Epstein class. That's one way of looking at it. The other way is trying to make Iran and Israel equivalent and condemn both, which is a very strange thing to do, especially if you're on the left side of political spectrum.
1: Well, let me play hardball here for just a second. What about personal liberty in Iran? What about political prisoners? Give us a sense of that reality. Are there are personal freedoms limited? Are we dealing with a religious, fanatical dictatorship that has steel control, iron control over its people, and anyone who dares to speak out against it ends up a political prisoner? What kind of reality, in your view, are we dealing with, are the Iranian people dealing with in Iran itself?
0: In the government is religious. The 1979 was an Islamic revolution. But since you mentioned El Salvador, you know, in South America, we have a group of priests that belong to this liberation theology. And I'm sure your listeners are familiar with this terminology, liberation theology.
1: Yes.
0: These are theologians that have concern about political lives, social pressures that their people face, and they're not just watching. They want to do something about this. This is what happened in Iran, the Islamic version of liberation theology, because the Shah had suppressed all types of political dissent. The only place that people could meet to organize what was at mosques, because we had tens of thousands of mosques, and Shah wasn't able to close all of them. So that venue, the venue of religion, was used to liberate Iran from the Shah's rule and the imperialism of the United States and Israel. Israelis were doing a lot of mischief in Iran before the Islamic Revolution. So the government is Islamic, but it's as part of Islamic teachings, you need to exercise tolerance and attract people to basically support their country instead of falling for the propaganda that's coming from outside. So that is how these social services were provided to ordinary citizens. You know, you could argue that the people who took over the Iranian government in 1979 were doing this for self-interest. You know, most of them were from the lower segments of society. Religious scholars generally don't come from rich families. So they were helping their own little towns and villages. And that ended up helping little towns and villages in Iran. Maybe you could argue for that they were doing this, just they were helping their own people. But that was a good thing to do. Today, I hope you get to come to Tehran. So you walk through the streets. There are some videos available in YouTube you can see. At that time, you know, in early days of revolution, so they had this restrictions on covering. But for the last number of years, that's very relaxed. So when you go out, you can have covering or you can not have covering.
1: For women. That's the for women.
0: Choice that people make. January, we had this attempted coup a second time. So we had one in 1953, we had one in 2026, with Mossad operatives, being present on the ground. And this is not the analysis of an Iranian professor. This is what Mike Pompeo, the former CIA director, tweeted right around the same time, sending them New Year greetings, since this was January. And the tweet is still available. He hasn't taken it down. So we had the U.S. and the Israelis trying to overthrow the government. And since they were not able to do that in January, you had the military attacks in February. They failed to overthrow the government with military attacks. Now they're going back to this economic warfare, putting pressure on Iranian citizens so they could organize another riot. So yes, there are some people in prison who killed police officers. We lost more than 200 police officers. And that's the law in Iran. That's the law in the United States. If you shoot at police, you go to jail. But calling them political prisoners is not accurate. When you shoot at police, they call you cop killer or police killer. How do you lose 200 police officers, more than 200? Unlike the police in the United States that is quite militarized and, how it is. They stop you and you have to be very submissive. Otherwise, we remember what happened to the African-American man. I forgot his name.
1: Oh, many. Many.
0: Yeah.
1: Too many to count.
0: George Floyd, I think his name was George Floyd. So, not being submissive to the police, you may end up getting killed with the police, not allowing you to breathe. When we talk about the police in Iran, they're generally not armed. And that's how they got killed.
1: It's a double standard. If you're a so-called enemy of the United States, you don't have the right to defend yourself, right? They try to take away your moral right to defend yourself.
0: That's true. So, we have over 200 television channels generally funded by the United States and Israel, trying to encourage people to come to the streets and overthrow the Iranian government, because that's a cheaper way of overthrowing the government. That's a cheaper way of getting to Iranian oil. This is what Netanyahu said on the first day of attacks in February. He asked Iranians to come to the streets in millions, and they did. It's about 180 days since the attacks, military attacks, have started. So if you come to Iran and go out at nights in all major squares in Tehran and other cities, and Iran has a population of 90 million people, you see people coming to the streets, but they're shouting against Trump and Netanyahu. This is why the U.S. and Israelis are so upset, because Iranians, instead of acting like foot soldiers for Trump and Netanyahu, they're actually defending their country against these illegal attacks. So you have to demonize Iran so you can justify these attacks. And this is what they did in January. They came up with these exaggerated number of people who were killed and just to justify these attacks, So they could justify killing Iranian civilians. This is what they did. So it was sad when I saw that letter. When I saw some of the names, I realized that there's something fishy going on. And later on, that suspicion became true. The people who signed it, actually, many of them opposed that content. The people whose signature appeared opposed the content.
1: Well, it's not the first.
0: And the hope that we have is that these academics, they're academics, so they're supposed to read, they're supposed to investigate, and helping the United States government in demonizing Iran is not something that you want to do.
1: Well, it's not the first time that the Guardian has had egg on its face when it's come to. Oh, I'd say, you talk about Mossad, you talk about the CIA, there's also MI6, and the three of them have worked very closely together,
0: true.
1: Right? And
0: true.
1: We've often seen the narrative of The Guardian reflect more of the MI6 narrative, and in this case, I think they really got caught in it. Well, we're going to have to leave it there. Again, that is the voice of Dr. Fuad Asadi. He's an associate professor of American Studies and Communication at the University of Tehran. He's been a vital voice on the international stage, exposing the hypocrisy of U.S. foreign policy and explaining the realities from the perspective of the Iranian people. Dr. Fuad Asadi, thank you again for joining us today.
0: Thank you.

And that does it for another episode of Flashpoints. Our executive producer is Dennis Bernstein. Senior producers, Miguel Gavilan Molina and Kevin Pina. Technical producer, Rod Akil. Our theme music written and produced by Charlie Lang. For questions and comments, email Dennis Bernstein at dennis@kpfa.org. Thank you for listening.

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2: KPFA.

0: Good evening. It's Wednesday, August 26th. I'm Scott Baba. Meta settles in the case brought against it by state attorneys general, alleging the online social media platform has caused significant harm to children.
1: We're very proud of this important step that we've taken to protect kids and parents and families who've been suffering from the designs, products, and features of Meta that have inflicted mental health harm on kids.
0: Darlene Graham, the Trump-endorsed sister of the late Republican Senator Lindsey Graham, wins the Republican primary for the state of South Carolina.
2: South Carolina is truly Trump country.
0: And states, lawmakers, and voting rights advocates scramble to respond to the Supreme Court's ruling in support of President Trump's proposed restrictions on vote by mail.
3: It's a weird ruling because they're saying Trump can't be stopped from doing what he wants. There's no reason for an injunction. However, we haven't ruled whether what he's doing is illegal or not.
0: These stories and more coming up from the studios of KPFA in Berkeley. This is the Pacifica Evening News. I'm Scott Baba. Iran won't allow military vessels to transit through the Strait of Hormuz if an agreement it's negotiating with Oman is finalized. That's according to Iran's Deputy Foreign Minister, Kazem Gharibabadi, speaking on state television. He said, "If the understanding becomes binding, no military vessel will be permitted to pass through the Strait of Hormuz. No military vessel at all. No military vessel. This route, in fact, applies only to the passage of commercial vessels, and this is a very important point." The top diplomats of the two countries met to discuss managing commercial shipping traffic in the vital waterway, which remains largely shut down nearly 6 months after the Iran war began. Gharibabadi said the route through the strait would largely remain in Iranian hands, saying, "What we have now almost reached an understanding on is that the inbound route into the Persian Gulf from the Gulf of Oman will lie entirely within the territorial waters of the Islamic Republic of Iran. The outbound route, meaning from the Persian Gulf toward the Gulf of Oman, will also pass partly through Iranian territorial waters, with the remainder in Omani territorial waters. This is a completely fundamental change compared with the past." Gharibabadi said the proposed route through the Strait of Hormuz would be temporary until further negotiations between the two countries could lead to a more permanent agreement, though he said he believed the formalized route would look similar, if not identical, to what they have currently agreed upon. He also dismissed claims by U.S. President Donald Trump that the United States has full control of the strait, saying, "If they have cleared the mines, then why aren't vessels passing through the strait? This is nothing more than a claim. Look, the Strait of Hormuz is unsafe for the passage of commercial vessels for two reasons. First, because of the presence of these mines in various parts of the Strait of Hormuz, and no one, as I say this explicitly and clearly, no one other than the Islamic Republic of Iran knows the locations of these mines precisely. After all, they are part of our defensive and offensive capabilities. Everyone knows this." Meanwhile, in an interview with Al Jazeera Today, President Trump said that he feels no urgency towards finding a resolution to the war in Iran, saying, quote, "I have no time schedule, none. I'm not in a hurry. I have no time schedule at all." Trump said the United States is winning big and that it has Iran on the ropes in the conflict, saying, quote, "They've got massive inflation. Their economy is falling apart. They're treating their people very badly. They are killing many, many protesters. I have no time schedule, whatever it takes." The United Nations Security Council held a briefing on the situation in Gaza and the West Bank. The meeting comes amid increasing attacks on Gaza and spiraling Israeli settler violence against Palestinians in the West Bank. It also follows a day after Israel seized a UN-operated training center for Palestinian youths in East Jerusalem. Christopher Martinez reports.
4: The UN Security Council heard briefings and discussed the situation in Gaza and the occupied West Bank. and that included both bad news and good news. Good news, like the ceasefire in Gaza and famine averted. But on closer inspection, even the good news was pretty bad. Pakistan's representative Asim Iftikhar Ahmad talked about the Gaza ceasefire.
5: Despite the ceasefire and the positive diplomatic developments, Palestinians continue to face death, destruction, and severe humanitarian hardship. Since the announcement of ceasefire, more than 1,200 Palestinians have been killed. Israeli violations have continued, including repeated, unjustified, and highly indiscriminate attacks on civilian infrastructure, while the humanitarian situation remains extremely fragile. So, under the circumstances, there is a valid question. If the ceasefire is holding, as we are being told, then how are strikes continuing and civilians being killed?
4: Another bit of good news in recent months has been the increase in food assistance allowed into Gaza under the ceasefire, averting a massive famine. But that good news also is less than it looks like. The Security Council heard a briefing by Athena Rayburn, director of the Association of International Development Agencies.
6: Yes, the latest IPC figures show we have clawed our way back from an engineered famine in Gaza, but it is a disturbing marker of progress to celebrate that a child that may no longer be at imminent risk of starving to death may still be killed at any moment from shelling, airstrikes, or gunfire, or may survive only to carry the consequences of hunger, devastation, and deprivation for the rest of their life. At this scale, these consequences will be felt for generations. This is not success.
4: Those remarks on children not starving come just days after a grim report by UNICEF on child and maternal health in Gaza. That report found that increased aid under the ceasefire did indeed lead to lower rates of acute malnutrition. But it also said 1 in 8 children are chronically malnourished or stunted, and that damage may be permanent. Back at the Security Council, Rayburn described improvements in Gaza as nominal.
6: Regardless of the volumes of assistance, metrics of aid getting into Gaza do not negate the abhorrent and more relevant reality that we have normalized a situation in which 2 million people are trapped and dependent on humanitarian assistance that is controlled and restricted by the state that has designed this scarcity.
4: During debate, Israel's ambassador laid blame for the situation on Hamas, saying disarmament of Hamas must come first. Palestine's permanent observer fired back, saying Israel is clearly determined to destroy the Palestinian state. The Gaza representative of Trump's Board of Peace, Nikolai Mladenov, called the Gaza peace plan an historic breakthrough, but he added that the agreement will only matter if it is translated into verified action.
7: Gaza, Madam President, does not have it in it to have another catastrophe. If the ceasefire collapses and the strip spirals into another full escalation, there will be no roadmap to return to. There will be no administration to deploy, and there will be nothing left on the ground to rebuild. That would not be a setback. It would be a point of no return for everyone.
4: France's ambassador, Jerome Bonafont, called on Hamas to disarm and on Israel to withdraw its army from Gaza. Speaking to a translator, he also blasted recent statements from an Israeli official.
8: We are worried by daily violations of the ceasefire. We firmly condemn the public statements by the Israeli National Security Minister, Mr. Ben-Gvir, calling a few days ago for 30 or 40 people in Gaza to be killed each night. It is incumbent upon Israel to respect its obligations under international law and to implement the peace plan.
4: He also referred to the situation in the West Bank, calling it disgraceful. The West Bank, racked by increasing settler violence against Palestinians, was the other main topic of the Council's hearing. Ramiz Alakbarov is with the UN's Special Coordinator for the Middle East Peace Process.
9: The situation in the West Bank remains dire. Large-scale settler attacks continue with virtually no accountability for these crimes. Israeli security forces have frequently failed to protect Palestinians from settler attacks, and in some cases have reportedly facilitated or participated in such violence. Israel, as the occupying power, must ensure that the civilian population is protected and perpetrators are held to account.
4: Overall, UN officials and many of the Security Council members urged preserving the ceasefire, expanding humanitarian access, and a renewed commitment to a two-state solution before the chance for peace slips away. Meanwhile, Palestinians in Gaza have reported a surge in Israeli strikes, including a deadly strike Wednesday on a tent for displaced people in southern Gaza. The Israeli military simply said it struck a military operative. Palestine's permanent observer to the UN, Riyad Mansour, called for international protection of the Palestinian people until such time, he says, that their sovereign and independent state is able to protect them.
10: We must act resolutely now, or the horrors we have seen so far will only be a prelude for more horrors to come. A different future is possible if we act together today.
4: Reporting for Pacifica Radio News KPFA, I'm Christopher Martinez.
0: Flash floods in a border area of Nepal and China today killed at least 160 people and left hundreds missing. Experts said an avalanche from a glacier was the likely cause in the warming Himalayan region. Nepalese police report 157 dead, while China's state broadcaster reported at least 3 dead there. Drone footage shows roads destroyed and buildings buried. Officials in Nepal say 403 people, including at least 340 foreign nationals, are missing. Many missing were on a pilgrimage to a sacred site. The U.S. Geological Survey first reported an earthquake, then called it a 5.2 magnitude landslide. Ukrainian long-range drones have struck a major warehouse belonging to Russia's biggest online retailers, Wildberries, for the second time in 6 weeks. Authorities say the attack started a fire that destroyed the facility. The depot in the Tambov region was previously hit July 18th, killing 7 people. Kyiv officials say goods sold by Wildberries includes equipment used by Russia's military, which the company denies. The attacks aim to unsettle Russians far from the front line and hurt the economy. Wildberries confirmed the attack and fire, saying the facility was evacuated. Ukraine also has targeted oil facilities in Russia, which is one of the world's largest energy producers. Meanwhile, the Kremlin said today that CIA Director John Ratcliffe held talks in Moscow with his intelligence counterparts yesterday, a rare and secretive visit at a time when relations with Washington remain strained over Russia's war in Ukraine. Kremlin spokesperson Dmitry Peskov said Ratcliffe did not speak with Russian President Vladimir Putin, who was informed of the meetings, but they were not of a high enough level to require his presence. Peskov said the visit was a positive event, but stressed that Russia-U.S. relations remain in a, quote, profound crisis. Russian state news agencies reported that a U.S. military plane landed in Moscow's Vnukovo airport yesterday and departed later in the day. President Donald Trump played down the significance of Ratcliffe's trip, saying it was, quote, sort of semi-routine. A senior Ukrainian official said that Washington had informed Kyiv a delegation would be traveling to the Russian capital and asked it to suspend strikes until it left. The official said the request did not apply to all Russian territory, but specifically to Moscow, St. Petersburg, and some northern regions. Strikes on other parts of Russia continued, the official said, speaking on condition of anonymity. The United States and Canada have ramped up their trade war, hitting each other with steep new tariffs. Despite the bravado coming from both sides of the border over the past few days, analysts suspect the longtime allies will eventually strike a deal to end a conflict neither really wants. The prospects for compromise looked bleak, with Canadian Prime Minister Mark Carney reacting to new 50% U.S. tariffs on certain Canadian goods by responding in kind on about $20 billion worth of American imports. Carney will attend the European Commission President Ursula von der Leyen's State of the EU address in Strasbourg in September, becoming the first foreign head of government ever to attend the speech. A European Commission official close to von der Leyen said the invitation was extended, quote, as a strong sign of the closeness of the EU and Canada and to clearly signal the intention and ambition on both sides to upgrade our partnership. Carney will also address the European Parliament the following day and said he plans to meet with EU lawmakers to, quote, strengthen Canada's ties with the European Union to benefit both our peoples. The visit comes amid the deepening tensions between Canada and the United States. Carney's government walked away from trade talks with President Donald Trump last week, with both sides trading blame over last-minute conditions. Carney said Canada will begin, quote, intense discussions this fall with the EU to build what he called a stronger economic and security partnership with the region. The U.S. government announced a drought disaster today for more than two dozen cities and towns in Puerto Rico as water woes deepen across the U.S. territory, with no relief in sight. More than 33% of Puerto Rico is under extreme drought and another 30% under a severe drought. July was the driest month on record for San Juan in more than 120 years and the second hottest for the island's capital. Governor Jennifer Gonzalez said she had formally requested the declaration from the U.S. Department of Agriculture more than 2 weeks ago. Separately, she had already declared a state of emergency in late July because of the persistent dry conditions and activated the National Guard to transport, distribute, and purify water. In early August, she announced water rationing measures.

0: extreme drought conditions. Meta agreed today to pay up to $18 billion and add stronger child safety measures to its Facebook and Instagram platforms as part of a landmark legal settlement that ended a trial over teen social media addiction and settled claims filed by nearly every state. The settlement resolved a pivotal case years in the making that sought to hold the tech giant accountable for the role its platforms played in undermining children's mental health. The effort targeted features designed to hook young people's attention. California Attorney General Rob Bonta praised the settlement agreement as a significant step towards instituting necessary protections for children.
1: It is, in my opinion, a watershed moment, a milestone resolution, historic in the business practices that it requires going forward. It requires changes in behavior by the by Meta, who obviously runs Facebook and operates Facebook and Instagram, to take important steps to protect children.
0: Under the proposed settlement, Meta agreed to adopt a series of safety features, including two-hour daily time limits that can only be disabled with a parent's permission and pauses for children using Instagram and Facebook. The company will eliminate push notifications during weekday school hours and bring in robust age assurance measures and age-appropriate content controls to prevent bullying and harmful material about eating disorders and self-harm. There will be stronger and more user-friendly parental controls and limits on social comparison features such as like counts. An independent auditor will assess how Meta is implementing the safety features and how effective they are.
1: So we're very proud of this important step that we've taken to protect kids and parents and families who've been suffering from the designs, products, and features of Meta that have inflicted mental health harm on kids, from anxiety to depression to addictive traits to body image issues to learning loss. So that was that's a very important aspect of or a very important development in the ongoing effort to keep our kids safe online.
0: If approved by the court, the deal will stop an avalanche of litigation by states against Meta, although the company still faces lawsuits from individuals and school districts throughout the United States. The settlement delivers money for mental health programs for kids, including after-school or summer activities and digital literacy counselors. The settlement will be paid out over 10 years. California will get the largest sum of at least $1.5 billion, but several other states will still collect hundreds of millions of dollars each over the decade. In a statement, Meta said it was, quote, building on our longstanding efforts to empower parents and support teens. Ensuring teens have a safe and productive experience on our platforms is an absolute imperative for Meta. At the same time, the company urged competitors TikTok and YouTube to adopt similar safety measures. The company said 30% of the settlement amount, about $5.3 billion, will be released to states only if rivals YouTube and TikTok agree to pay out equivalent amounts of money and implement similar safety features. In addition, Meta said it would only commit to the proposed time limit and night mode features for 5 years, unless the two other companies agree to implement them as well, at which point Meta would not only agree to commit to 10 years to the tools, but also strengthen them. Meta's chief legal officer, CJ Mahoney, defended the provisions in a statement, saying, quote, "This framework will only work if all our peers join us. Because teens move fluidly across dozens of apps, we need an industry-wide solution. We therefore call on our industry peers, TikTok and YouTube, to implement this new framework right away." The terms of the deal will apply in most U.S. states and territories. Only two states are to be excluded from the agreement are New Mexico, which went to trial in its case against Meta and Juan earlier this year, and Florida, where the Attorney General said the settlement was not tough enough on Meta. Florida Attorney General James Oostmeyer wrote on X that the settlement payments are, quote, peanuts compared to the profound harms Meta's profit-driven addictive features inflicted on kids. In Arizona, armed federal agents and border wall

0: All contractors reportedly entered Tohono O'odham Nation land early Tuesday morning, defying tribal sovereignty and sparking outrage as protests continue along the state's border with Mexico against a border wall that activists say is causing environmental devastation. Lauren Schmidt reports.
1: The Tohono O'odham Nation says 20 masked Customs and Border Protection agents, accompanied by border wall contractors, have illegally entered their sovereign territory to begin construction of Donald Trump's border wall. The Tohono O'odham Nation is a federally recognized sovereign tribe with 37,000 enrolled members. Its lands span southern Arizona, where they have lived since time immemorial, and share approximately 62 miles of the international border with Mexico. The tribe says it has been on the front lines of border issues since 1854, and for decades says the nation has cooperated with federal border security measures while opposing a wall on its lands. However, that relationship has since changed under the current administration, and the tribe says contractors are currently illegally operating on sovereign territory. In addition to the CPB agents, the tribe says multiple Bureau of Indian Affairs officers and a CBP SWAT team have been deployed to protect the contractors. Tribal officials say CBP has set up a vehicle blockade to prevent Tohono O'odham police from issuing citations and removing contractors. Notably, on July 22nd of this year, attorneys for the nation argued in federal court for a preliminary injunction to prevent the U.S. Department of Homeland Security from constructing a border wall on the reservation. Posting to the nation's YouTube page, Chairman Verlon Jose said this is a direct violation of the Tohono O'odham Code, Title 4, Chapter 2, of Civil Trespass, Removal and Exclusion of Non-Members.
2: The O'odham Nation filed a lawsuit against the U.S. Department of Homeland Security to halt its efforts to take parts of our reservation land and water to construct a border wall.
1: The Tohono O'odham say the wall will cause irreparable harm, including the destruction of sacred sites, environmental damage, and the further division of a people whose traditional lands span both sides of the border.
2: The wall would destroy sacred cultural sites and its equal protection. We have already seen the desecration that the border wall has caused at the sacred Arawaipia, Quito Baquito Springs, and at the thousand-year-old Las Playas Intelio.
1: In the cases the chairman listed, he said federal authorities were aware that locations were protected areas, yet were still desecrated. Vice Chairwoman Carla L. Johnson said the nation spends millions of tribal dollars and other resources annually collaborating with federal agencies to protect the U.S. border and has been advocating for modern, effective technology over what they call a destructive physical barrier.
3: For decades, the nation has cooperated with the federal government on border security, allowing on-reservation vehicle barriers, high-tech sensors, forward operating bases, and more. The wall is a wasteful political gimmick. It will separate our families, desecrate our sacred sites and waters, and harm our natural environment, while doing nothing to actually make us safer.
1: Despite their legal challenge, on August 14th, the U.S. District Court in D.C. denied the Tohono O'odham Nation's motion for a preliminary injunction to prevent the construction of the border wall on its reservation lands. And 2 weeks ago, tribal leadership said it had been informed that federal contractors might attempt to enter the nation to begin conducting work related to border wall construction. In response, no trespassing signs were posted at several locations across the reservation, and Tohono O'odham law enforcement was placed on alert to turn back trespassers. Despite their efforts, on Tuesday, federal agents began staging construction efforts. and thus far, interactions between tribal police and federal law enforcement have reportedly remained peaceful and professional. However, there are concerns that protests may ensue. Nation leadership says it's consulting with its legal team to determine how to de-escalate and remove unauthorized individuals from its land and move forward with appropriate legal filings. Meanwhile, further east along the border, a group of land defenders have gathered to protect an ancient cottonwood tree they call Grandmother from proposed border wall construction.
4: For me, it was a complete full stop about June when I knew that they were coming for the grandmothers. I just thought, that's it. I've really had it.
1: That was Kate Scott, co-founder of the Modrian Archipelago Wildlife Center, who helped to establish the tree sit in Lochiel. The community sits between the Huachuca and Patagonia Mountains, southwest of Tucson, along the U.S.-Mexico border, approximately 25 miles from the border city of Nogales.
4: So this is an area we consider our place, our home. And when the wall threatened us in 2020, we became much more involved in these issues.
1: Scott and other environmental activists have been carrying out peaceful protests and direct actions along this largely undeveloped border corridor since 2025. But she says the situation has been escalating.
4: Ecocide that has happened and now being greatly expanded.
1: Scott says protesters stopped 20 large machines from operating along a 3-mile stretch east and west of the grandmother tree. The growing encampment and tree sit have been unfolding over the last 31 days.
4: Grandmother is the easternmost boundary. There is a wall that is built about 50 yards away from her, and we have held the line on anything approaching her any further with border wall destruction.
1: Protests are also staged in northern Sonora, with land defenders organizing on both sides of the border.
4: It's always been binational. We've never done this as a just us on this side. And that's what I think makes it all the more strong and resilient.
1: As of Tuesday, efforts have also expanded into nearby national forest land, which is also slated for construction, despite years of federal protection. Scott says she sees a growing pattern of the federal government overriding tribal sovereignty and long-standing environmental protections to advance border wall construction.
4: Borderlands from Big Bend to Nat Dehana Autumn, and what they're going through, being invaded yesterday morning at 4 a.m. with 20 masked armed CBP guards accompanying the contractors so they can do their work, in air quotes, their destruction.
1: The Modrian Archipelago Wildlife Center says it has been working to publicize what it calls, quote, the ecocide occurring along our beautiful borderlands, end quote. And the organization is calling on other activists and land defenders to join the movement.
4: We are as rooted as the grandmother cottonwood. Our roots of solidarity and in standing up to all this horrific energy only creates more beautiful energy from our parts, our hearts. We are resolute and rooted.
1: For KPFA News, I'm Lauren Schmidt.
0: 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I'm Scott Baba. We'll be back with more after this.
5: Uncle Chewy, do you even know what the cloud is?
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0: A federal judge has refused to order Texas to extradite an Immigration and Customs Enforcement officer charged with shooting a man and lying about it during a Minneapolis immigration crackdown, clearing the way for his release from jail tomorrow. United States District Judge Fernando Rodriguez Jr. ruled he lacked jurisdiction to intervene, writing, quote, "The court concludes that it lacks subject matter jurisdiction because the case is not ripe for adjudication." Texas Governor Greg Abbott has not denied the extradition request, but has also not signed it. And Texas attorneys say an internal state investigation is still pending. Officer Christian Castro faces Minnesota charges of assault and falsely reporting a crime in the January shooting of Julio Cesar Sosa-Kellis, who was wounded in the leg. Minnesota officials say Castro poses a flight risk, citing jailhouse calls in which he discussed marrying a woman in Mexico. Minnesota Attorney General Keith Ellison said he plans to keep fighting the case. Hennepin County Attorney Mary Moriarty said, quote, "If Christian Castro walks out of the door of the jail tomorrow and disappears into Mexico, it will be the fault of one person, Governor Greg Abbott." Immigration and Customs Enforcement is looking for a federal contractor to provide access to voter registration and voting history data from across the country, according to procurement records reviewed by tech news site 404 Media. The records say the agency wants the data to support fraud detection efforts by its Homeland Security Investigation Division, describing the goal as, quote, "the handling and secure delivery of publicly available voter registration files and voter history files." While the initial list of targeted jurisdictions may be limited, the contractor would need the ability to pull data from all 50 states and U.S. territories. Experts widely agree voter fraud is extremely rare, raising questions about the agency's intentions, given the administration's pattern of citing fraud to justify large-scale immigration enforcement. The request follows an earlier 404 Media report that ICE agreed to pay Thomson Reuters $125 million for access to personal data, including social security numbers and addresses, for similar voter fraud investigations. ICE did not respond to a request for comment. A judge has dismissed a lawsuit filed by a civilian Navy engineer who said she was raped by her ship's captain, ruling the case must instead be treated as a workers' compensation claim. Elsie Dominguez sued the federal government in 2023, saying the Navy failed to protect her after she reported being raped in her own bed aboard the USNS Carson City in December of 2021, using proper reporting procedures. She was serving as first assistant engineer at the time. Dominguez said, quote, "I learned that I had to set a precedent legally so that this could be used in the future." The Labor Department determined the assault occurred while she was in temporary travel status for work, meaning it falls under federal workers' compensation law rather than a lawsuit against the government. Her attorney, Christine Dunn, pushed back on that classification, saying, quote, "Those are injuries that happen in the course of performance of your duties on a ship. That is very different from being raped in your sleep in your bed. That should not be workers' comp." Dominguez said she struggled to access consistent therapy due to state licensing restrictions and eventually took a year of unpaid leave to recover, during which her health insurance also lapsed. The ship's former captain, Yamal Sanchez Padilla, faced a sexual misconduct complaint from Coast Guard prosecutors in 2025, but the criminal case was later withdrawn. He surrendered his mariner credentials instead. Dominguez, now working aboard a different Navy vessel, said the publicity around her case has made her workplace relationships more difficult, saying, quote, "It's a lonelier world than it already was." Voters in South Carolina and Oklahoma went to the polls yesterday, with Republicans choosing their nominees in races that could offer another measure of President Trump's influence over the GOP. In South Carolina, Darlene Graham won the Republican Senate nomination, while Oklahoma Republicans selected their candidate for governor. Teresa Wierzbianska reports.
7: South Carolina Republicans have chosen Darlene Graham as their nominee for the U.S. Senate in a runoff that was a test of President Donald Trump's influence over the party. And it looks like Trump passed that test in the Palmetto State. This comes after Graham's disastrous debate performance last week and Trump's sinking approval ratings nationwide. Nevertheless, as Ms. Graham stated,
8: South Carolina is truly Trump country.
7: Graham, the sister of late Senator Lindsey Graham, defeated five-term Congressman Ralph Norman by roughly 52-48%. She had been appointed to temporarily fill her brother's seat after his death in July. Here's Darlene Graham speaking to supporters on election night.
8: So, South Carolina Republicans, I humbly accept your nomination to serve as the Republican nominee for the United States Senate from the great state of South Carolina.
7: Trump strongly backed Graham, campaigning for her and urging South Carolina Republicans to support her. Norman, meanwhile, had the support of several prominent Trump allies. Norman expressed sincere disappointment following his loss, citing the $8 million spent against him. Norman's wife, Elaine, grabbed the mic at his watch party.
9: But, you know, we tried, we did what we could, and that's the reality.
10: I will tell you one thing. When we found out that we lost, Ralph said a prayer, and we need more of that.
7: Graham's victory sends her into the November general election, where she'll face Democrat Annie Andrews, a pediatrician and gun safety advocate. South Carolina remains a deeply Republican state. No Democrat has won a U.S. Senate seat there since 1998. So Graham enters the general election as the favorite. In Oklahoma, former state senator Mike Mazzei narrowly won the Republican nomination for governor, defeating Attorney General Gentner Drummond by about 50-49%.
11: We wanted to keep you on the edge of your seats for a little while, or at least on the edge of my seat. All praise and honor goes to the King of Kings and the Lord of Lords. And thanks, of course, to President Donald J. Trump for helping us across the finish line.
7: Mazzei was endorsed by Trump, making the race another test of Trump's influence over the Republican voters. He'll face Democratic State House Minority Leader Cindy Munson in November, though Republicans are heavily favored in that state. In the Democratic Senate runoff, nurse and community advocate Nikhila Jasmine Thomas defeated attorney Jim Priest with about 59% of the vote. Thomas will challenge Republican Congressman Kevin Hearn, who won the GOP primary with nearly 70% in June. And voters approved State Question 846, putting Oklahoma's existing voter ID requirement into the state constitution. They also rejected State Question 844, which would have changed how local governments are reimbursed for property tax revenue lost to manufacturing incentives. For Pacifica Radio, KPFA, I'm Teresa Wierzbianska.
0: A candidate with the same name as Alaska's incumbent U.S. Senator has advanced to the general election in what will be one of the most closely watched races in the country this fall. Dan J. Sullivan, who goes by Dan Sullivan, was among the top four finishers after the August 18th primary, and yesterday he moved on to the November matchup, which is a ranked choice contest. The incumbent Republican Senator Dan Sullivan and Democratic former U.S. Representative Mary Peltola also have advanced. The challenger Sullivan, a retired teacher from the island community of Petersburg, sued for a spot on the ballot and succeeded after a judge invalidated a decision by a top state elections official who said he had filed his candidacy with an intent to confuse voters. The allegation was driven by claims raised by the senator and his GOP allies. The state Supreme Court ultimately ordered Dan J. Sullivan eligible for the ballot. While the challenger sought to appear on the ballot as Republican Dan J. Sullivan, The Division of Elections listed him as Daniel J. Sullivan Jr. with no party affiliation. The senator was listed as Dan S. Sullivan, Republican and incumbent. President Donald Trump endorsed Senator Sullivan for re-election and called the other Sullivan's candidacy an attempt to trick voters. Dan J. Sullivan criticized the incumbent for embracing Trump's endorsement and said the president was, quote, more interested in raising tariffs on our allies than in lowering the cost of groceries, housing, and energy. Bobby Charles, the Republican nominee for governor in Maine, has told supporters he plans to ask a top Homeland Security official to send ICE agents and U.S. Marshals to polling places in Maine before the midterm elections. Jennifer King reports.
12: As President Trump sows doubts about mail-in ballots and midterm election security, the Associated Press has obtained audio of Maine's Republican nominee for governor, Bobby Charles, telling supporters he has a secret.
13: I have a friend named Tom Holman.
12: He'll ask the White House border czar to send federal agents to polling places.
13: I'm going to ask Tom, actually 3 or 4 weeks before the election, maybe three, I'm going to make an appeal for ICE and Marshals.
12: Charles was speaking August 20th to a chapter of Young Republicans in Arundel, Maine. He later explained his comments by saying local election authorities should do everything possible to prevent illegal voting in the state. Maine's Democratic Party criticized the idea as voter intimidation, and a federal law passed in 1865 makes it illegal to station armed federal officers at polling places unless they are repelling armed enemies. The White House and Homeland Security officials have previously said there are no plans to deploy ICE agents at polling places unless there is a specific threat. I'm Jennifer King.
0: 24 attorneys general and the governor of Pennsylvania sued the United States Postal Service and its leadership today for carrying out President Donald Trump's executive order on mail-in voting, a method about one-third the nation uses, including the president, to cast ballots. The Postal Service finalized new rules on mail-in balloting that the lawsuit claims violates the Constitution and curtails voting rights. The new rule follows the Supreme Court's decision Monday that lifts an injunction on the president's mail-in voting executive order, clearing the way for it to take effect. Christina Onnestad filed this report.
14: This is a clear-cut case, and we expect to win.
15: California Attorney General Rob Bonta is co-leading the litigation to once again stop President Donald Trump's executive order on mail-in voting. But this time, he's targeting the United States Postal Service that created new rules to carry the order out. The rules require states to redesign mail-in ballot envelopes, add new tracking codes, and hand over the state's voter data so the federal government can make a list of eligible voters 2 months before the midterm elections.
14: A list that the Postal Service would maintain. It would be created in large part by the federal government, the Department of Homeland Security, and for eligible voters who want to vote and vote by mail, who for whatever reason don't happen to be on that list controlled by the federal government, they will not be able to vote by mail.
15: That, Bonta says, is unconstitutional.
14: Our Constitution puts the administration of elections in the hands of the states and Congress, not the president and not the Postal Service.
15: Bonta's new lawsuit comes just 2 days after the U.S. Supreme Court lifted an injunction by a lower court in a separate lawsuit Bonta filed, challenging President Donald Trump's mail-in voting executive order. The decision allows the order to be implemented. The conservative majority did not rule on the constitutionality of Trump's mail-in voting order. The high court ruled the suit was filed too early, and the federal government could create plans to implement it, like creating eligible voter lists and new mail-in ballot rules. But once implemented, states could then sue to challenge. Now Bonta's back in court challenging the Postal Service rules. Selena Stewart, CEO of the League of Women Voters of the United States, not a fan of the high court's ruling.
16: The Supreme Court continues to play into what we'll call confusion ultimately for voters. And I think it's enormously problematic that the Supreme Court is participating in this way, because they are there to support and protect the U.S. Constitution and the rights that belong to people within it. So it's deeply problematic to us.
15: The League was involved in California's lawsuit challenging Trump's executive order, Trump v. California. They also filed a separate lawsuit in Massachusetts challenging it. But the Supreme Court's decision Monday, after that, the Trump administration filed a motion asking that injunction in Massachusetts that was nationwide to also be removed. The presiding judge in the case, Indra Talwani, obliged, though she also ruled the USPS, Postal Service, violated her injunction, accusing the government of having feigned complete compliance because the Postal Service's leadership finalized new mail-in ballot rules to carry out the president's executive order on mail-in balloting while it was blocked. So the League today updated its lawsuit, adding the Postal Service and its new rules to its litigation.
16: The most important thing here is that the legal fight is not over. And right now, mail-in voting is still live and in effect.
15: Given your lawsuit against the Postal Service, do you foresee the Postal Service carrying out the executive order?
16: So it is clear that the Postmaster General is attempting to side with the administration and against the American people, which I think is a travesty. The United States Postal Service has been around for multiple centuries. It is a trusted institution in this country. People rely on it for everything from their mail to their medicine. What I do have confidence in is that the people who deliver our mail, who are the people who are part of our communities, the local postmasters, the local mail deliveries, they want to do their job. They're not caught up in the politics of this. They want to be able to do their job. And so the confusion that could even come to postal workers in doing their job, it's problematic.
17: You're asking postmen to suddenly become elections officials, and they've taken an oath that they deliver the mail.
15: Greg Pallast is an investigative journalist who's been covering U.S. elections for decades.
17: You can't have a law that says we're telling our postal workers to violate their own contracts by saying we don't deliver mail. It's kind of if you're a postman, delivering the mail is kind of your thing. And it's also contractual, and it's also the law of the land. So there's a lot of ways to go after this thing. But if the court is insistent on basically ordering us to have a Republican Congress, they're going to figure out how to do it, whether it's citizenship tests, whether it's mail-in ballot restrictions, you name it.
15: After the Supreme Court's ruling, the union representing postal workers, NALC, National Association of Letter Carriers, released a statement from its president, Brian Renfro, condemning the high court's decision as, quote, the latest development in a broader effort to diminish the credibility of mail-in voting, undermine the dedicated work of the nation's 200,000 active city letter carriers, and suppress Americans' access to the ballot, unquote. He said states, not the Post Service or the executive branch, regulate elections, rewrite election laws, or determine who is eligible to vote by mail. Quote, the administration's executive order gives the USPS new responsibilities far outside its standard operations and constitutionally mandated authority, unquote. He also noted instances of mail-in voter fraud are exceedingly rare, and any insinuation voting by mail unsafe and secure severely misguided. He wrote, letter carriers have securely delivered ballots for decades. Again, Bonta.
14: Mr. Trump votes by mail. He has voted by mail multiple times. He just voted by mail. So I'm not sure how he can square his hypocrisy here by arguing that vote by mail is somehow unreliable and untrustworthy when he votes by mail. Let me just say one more time. The president votes by mail.
17: We're going to be seeing millions of black people not be able to get their mail-in ballots.
15: Again, Greg Pallast. He says the process now up in the air with new, tougher rules and two new lawsuits just days before mail-in voting is slated to begin, starting with North Carolina's overseas and military voters next week, September 4th. Here's Stuart.
16: So if the voting procedures change or voters become uncertain about whether their ballot will be accepted. The greatest impact can fall on people who already have the hardest time navigating elections. When I think about who those groups of voters are, it includes voters with disabilities, older voters, which of course is part of the league demographic as well, military and overseas voters, rural voters, which is 46 million Americans across the country. So this is going to have a huge impact.
15: Palast again says there's another population it will adversely affect.
17: We're going to be seeing millions of Black people not be able to get their mail-in ballots, which is crucial to the Black community because 70% of African Americans vote by mail, either mailing in using drop boxes or dropping it off and showing up at early voting. 70% of African Americans. Why? Because if they wait for election day, they know their experience, which is waiting for hours and hours at the polls.
15: Black voters tend to lean more Democratic. In all, about a third of the nation uses mail-in voting. The prospect of a potential sweeping overhaul in mere days has boggled critics' minds. In her dissent, Supreme Court Justice Ketanji Brown Jackson warned the decision, quote, needlessly injects chaos and uncertainty into the upcoming midterm elections, unquote. Derek Mueller, a Notre Dame law professor, forecasts that chaos will lead the Postal Service to not enforce its rules by the midterm elections.
18: Simply because of the significant logistical hurdles that have to be overcome by the beginning of September when states start mailing out these ballots. It's redesigning absentee ballots in a number of states, again, in a matter of days, or it's getting election administrators, again, thousands of them, up to speed about how to submit their information for absentee ballots in this online portal before they can mail out those absentee ballots, and trying to clear tens of millions of ballots in that compressed time frame seems exceedingly unlikely. So my instinct is that the rule won't take effect for the 2026 election, but of course there's going to be intense litigation about whether it can, and the courts are going to be challenged and confronted with trying to figure out what can the executive do and what can't the executive do with respect to this upcoming election.
15: California Attorney General Rob Bonta calls the president's executive order and the Postal Service's new rules a voter suppression tactic.
0: Last week, California Democrats gathered in Sacramento to kick off their campaign against Proposition 39, a November ballot measure that would require voters to show identification at polling places or provide partial ID information with mail-in ballots. Democratic U.S. Senator Alex Padilla of California headlined the No on 39 rally alongside Democratic State Senate President pro tempore Monique Limon and Democratic Assembly Speaker Robert Rivas. Democrats argued the measure would raise costs for the state and create security risks like identity theft. Padilla tied the measure to what he called President Trump's broader political agenda.
19: The first thing I want to do is also recognize the elephant in the room. Because the fact of the matter is, Donald Trump is scared. That's why we're fighting Prop 39. Donald Trump knows that he and his party are going to pay the price in these midterm elections because not just voters, the American public is increasingly aware and increasingly hurting from his rampant corruption and his refusal to do anything to help working families.
0: Republican Assemblymember Carl DiMaio, a lead proponent of the measure, defended the bill, calling it a, quote, bipartisan response to stricter federal voter ID proposals, and noting nearly half its petition signatures came from Democrats and independents. Recent polling from Berkeley IGS shows 51% of respondents opposed to the measure, compared to 42% in favor. The Food and Drug Administration has approved a new daily pill for pancreatic cancer that nearly doubled patients' average survival time compared to chemotherapy in clinical trials. The drug, called Diroxonrasib or Razanique, showed a median survival of about 13.2 months versus 6.7 months for chemotherapy in a trial of 500 adults with metastatic pancreatic cancer. Pancreatic cancer has one of the lowest survival rates among cancers, with only about 14% of patients surviving 5 years or more. Tim Curry has died at 80. The beloved character actor created a gallery of delicious loony villains for stage and screen. His longtime friend and manager, Marcia Hurwitz, said he died yesterday night at his home in L.A. No cause was disclosed. Sagar Magani filed this report.
20: I'm escaping to the one place that hasn't been corrupted by capitalism. Space!
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22: You look like you're both pretty grooving.
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0: I'm Scott Baba. That's it for the evening. That's it for the news tonight. Good evening.

0: American historian, author, and leading scholar of racism and anti-racism, Ibram X. Kendi.
1: People are facing real challenges in this moment. And what Great Replacement Theory convinces people that the source of your challenges are those other people, or those people who are strangers, or those people you already don't like. And I think that's what makes this theory so dangerous, because people's livelihoods are suffering right now at the hands of the super rich. And some of those people within the super rich are heavily financing politicians to tell people that they're suffering because of people who are suffering even more than they are.
0: Storytelling for social change, only on KPFA.
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0: gold was discovered here, it was against the law at that time to be Indian.
1: We're liable to destroy our own rivers and metals. The same man that put us on reserves and ghettos. The same man that's on those dirty dollar bills that you praise. The same white collar ballers that be treating you like slaves.
2: Oh, great spirit, grandfather, grandmother, thank you for this beautiful red day you've given us, and thank you for our lives.
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4: Good evening to you, David Garcia, and all my relations. I have indeed invited David Garcia. He's a member of the Tohono O'odham tribal government and the reservation in southern Arizona to talk to us about the recent federal court decision of August 14, I believe, by Judge Richard Leon, David, denying the Tohono O'odham Nation motion for a preliminary injunction to block the continuation of the border wall there on your territory and bordering along with Mexico. And David, so give us a description of the geography, a little bit of the history in that area, and then we'll take it from there. If you would please reintroduce yourself as well. Thank you.
5: Okay, thank you. Thank you, Tony. My name is David Garcia, and I am a member of the Tohono O'odham Nation. We're located south of the southern border in southern Arizona, and there is 62 to 65 miles along the international border, east and west, which covers the Tohono O'odham Nation, and lies on the state of Sonora. And so I just wanted to begin by, I know that about a month and a half ago, I attended the two meetings in my community or within my district in San Miguel, where the chairman of the nation, along with the vice chairwoman of the nation, and three tribal council members who were appointed by tribal council, who would be the ones to travel back and forth to negotiate and speak with Washington. And so at that first meeting, they were all attended, and also the Tucson Border Patrol, United States Border Patrol, Tucson sector were also there basically to hear out the community members and to also basically let us know at the end of that conversation was that even if the nation was totally against the border wall, that they were going to go ahead and build the wall anyway. That was basically, my understanding at the first meeting. The second meeting, which was probably about just before that statement that came out of the chairman's office, which was to let us know that the nation had filed a preliminary injunction on the border wall, and that was dated, and the hearing was going to be held in Washington, D.C. And of course, the nation is the plaintiff, and was in that preliminary injunction was to the Secretary of Homeland Security, Mulligan, and to the Commissioner of Customs and Border Protection, and also the Chief of the United States Border Patrol. Now, that hearing was held on July the 22nd, 2026. And it was a preliminary injunction to halt the construction and also addressing the trespassing on tribal land, which the tribe was asking for a congressional, it could only be done under congressional authorization. The response the hearing from Washington, D.C. came on August the 14th, 2026, quickly notifying the Tohono O'odham Nation that the judge had ruled against the nation and was going to go ahead and have that wall built, border wall built. As of today, there has been a call out for tribal members from the four tribes, Gila River, Salt River, Tohono O'odham, Akchin, members to go to the San Miguel Gate, which is south of Sells, Arizona, which is the capital of the Tohono O'odham Nation, to hold the second time a ceremony, which was held two weeks ago, once again calling out tribal members to hold a prayer gathering And so that's basically where it's at right now. I was looking at the nation's chairman to once again hold another meeting with the tribal members, like both the meetings were held, to let us know what the next step was going to be, even though there was signs that were posted letting tribal members know that that the nation's police department would be stopping non-Indians, especially those who are working would be working on the border, and to notify asking the community members to notify the police department so they could stop the contractors from coming onto the nation. I'm not really sure since the injunction was ruled against if in fact the chairman is still authorizing the nation's police department to stop any vehicles. So that's what I'm looking at and hearing. I haven't heard anything as of whether or not that's going to happen.
4: Tell us, David, the chairman of your tribe, Verlin
5: Jose.
4: Verlin Jose.
5: Yes.
4: He's been chairman for quite a few terms.
5: He was at one time the vice chairman of the Thaw Nautum Nation, and he is now the chairman of the Thaw Nautum Nation. But at one time, he also served on the tribal council. And of course, that's been years ago. But so he's held those positions a number of times.
4: And certainly, he feels strongly about the Thaw Nautum Nation sovereignty and protecting the culture, particularly the sacred sites.
5: That's the argument that was put into the language that was submitted on July the 22nd, as I said before, the judge ruled against it. So it's talking about protecting sacred sites would also create affect the environment, and also the way that the vehicle bearing the border wall would be built would be eventually be trespassing and taking X amount of acres away from the Thaw Nautum Nation. So that's basically the argument that the nation submitted forward.
4: Mm-hmm. And David, we'll skip around on the topic. I wanted to talk about the congressional representation there in that territory, and in particular, Representative Angelita Grijalva. What's her stance? And has she stepped forward and come in support of the tribe?
5: She is supporting the nation's position. As a matter of fact, yesterday she was in Ajo, Arizona, where also the chairman of the Thaw Nautum Nation is, along with the vice chairwoman of the Thaw Nautum Nation, speaking to the public there in Ajo, Arizona. And I believe it was the Sonora Desert Alliance, who is also an organization there in Ajo, Arizona, which is a organization that speaks with both sides of the border as far as protecting the environment. And so there was a tour that also took part there at because they were speaking about one of the sacred sites, which is the Hiatcha Dautum, which is the Quito Piquito. Which is another place where the border wall has already been built. That's the closest would be the port of entry would be Sasabe, east and west. That wall has already been built.
4: Is that along your border there?
5: International border. Yeah.
4: The Thaw Nautum 62 miles across.
5: That's not a part of it, but because it's further west of the Thaw Nautum Nation.
4: It's on both sides.
5: Yes. Uh-huh. It's closer to, as I said, the port of entry is Sasabe.
4: And for our listeners, you know that Congresswoman Adelita Grijalva took her father's place. Did he die?
5: Exactly.
4: Or he passed away from heart attack?
5: Yes, exactly. Yes, he's... She's now the congresswoman for Arizona.
4: Uh-huh. And that was by election. She campaigned
5: and she got elected. Where before when her father passed away, she finished out his term and then eventually was elected to be congresswoman, I should say.
4: His name skips me at the moment.
5: Raul Grijalva.
4: That's right. Raul, let me write that down. So David, tell us a little bit of history of, over the years and prior to the wall. I mean, your people was divided by, you have villages on both sides of the border.
5: Yes, there are still tribal members on both sides of the border, like in the state of Sonora. There are tribal members that still live there. They are enrolled with the Tohono Nation by way of a resolution that was passed. And so the only difference is that they don't live in the United States. They're not citizens of the United States, but they do have a tribal ID card. And because they live in no district, their tribal ID card has the letter ND, which means no district. So I don't really know exactly how many tribal members of that live in Mexico. It's been said there's been about 2,000. I'm not really sure because every year the tribal council approves the applications. So that number could be even more by way of the enrollment office there themselves.
4: Mm-hmm. And over the years through the crossing, even before conceptualizing the border and its beginnings of construction, the people were crossing the border into the U.S., by the numbers. And the wall's intention, various intentions among them, is seemingly to bottleneck the entry into the U.S., which leads many of those that are coming to determine that the only way across is through the border or through the desert. David, can you describe that situation? I mean, there was hundreds of deaths that incurred because of the construction of the border wall, and there were humanitarian efforts.
5: Oh, yes, yes.
4: Some of your people to
5: sure,
4: bring water.
5: Of yes,
4: please
5: of course.
4: Describe that.
5: Well, it's been probably more than 20, well, probably about 25 years now, maybe just a little bit more than 25 years. Once the buildup of immigration became so powerful in terms of the numbers that were coming onto into the United States by way of the reservation and other areas on the southwest border. That's how the Homeland Security came into play. And so, with the nation, they have been, working in hand and also receiving funding, Stone Guardian funding to work alongside the United States Border Patrol, as well as Customs and Border Protection. And then you have the vehicle barriers and also the TAN, they're called visual cameras that are posted. About 10 of them every so many miles apart. And so all of that technology that's out there, and every resolution that the tribal council has passed has always included the kind of work that they've been doing for the number of years, including providing assistance to even non-tribal members. So having said that, it's still going on in terms of people crossing the border on the nation's side, but not to the extent like it was several years ago. So that's still an ongoing issue with on the nation. The question really is now with this border wall is how it's already come out of the chairman's office as a statement basically saying that they're now going to be charging individuals $1,000 to come even to the port of entry. And I'm meaning probably even tribal members who live in the state of Sonora who are coming onto the nation or either using going to the health facilities, whether it sells the Indian Health Service Hospital or even the city of Tucson where the hospitals are there, because people are, are going to the hospitals and being provided those services.
4: Can you elaborate for us a little bit more about that charge of $1,000? I mean, as you say, that they won't be charging, but how is
5: they will be. According to the statement, the chairman's statement, it's probably been that statement was put out maybe about 2.5 to 3 months ago, where basically was notifying, basically saying that individuals would now be charged $1,000 to come into the United States. And I'm assuming it most likely would have to be through the port of entry, whether it be Sasebo or Lukeville. Those are the two closest port of entries on the east and to the west of the Tohono O'odham Nation.
4: Would this be a charge not to the members that are coming for health services?
5: It would mean that most likely. It would have to mean that all, most likely, because, you know, there was a elders gathering here in Tucson a couple of months ago. It was said that, people were getting charged to come on into the United States through the port of entry, and they were being charged. That's why there were very few O'odham people from Sonora going to that elders gathering. But for right now, the San Miguel Gate, which is the only gate that tribal members are using to come to the port of entry, but they have to identify themselves by way of a tribal ID card to the United States Border Patrol to be allowed to come in onto the nation. And then once they head back into Mexico, they still have to show their tribal ID card to go back into Mexico.
4: Well, that's quite something, and a hardship, you know, through this current 47th administration. You know,
5: and I'd have to say, Tony, that even one of the tribal members who is United States citizen, who served in the Navy, who is married to my niece, who they live in Mexico, and when they both come through the San Miguel Gate, they too have to show their tribal ID card, and then I've made arrangements for the veterans office themselves will provide the transportation to bring them into the VA hospital here in Tucson, to back and forth. Mm-hmm. So that's

0: And on the Tohono O'odham Nation, the Border Patrol and the Tohono O'odham Nation's police department responded to the call. The call was that somebody in the community on the west side of the reservation, shots were heard, and so that's why the phone call was made to the nation's police department. So yes, the Border Patrol responded along with the Tohono O'odham Nation's police department, and that individual's name is Raymond Matia. He was shot, it was said he was shot like 7 or 8 times, and of course he died there in the community of Manager's Dam. There were others, individuals, in the community of San Miguel. Those tribal members, one was shot in the face, one was shot in the back twice, and the third individual fled. They did file a lawsuit, from what my understanding was that, they didn't go to prison, and so supposedly they received, and I don't know if it was one or both of them, over $200,000. There's been several other individuals that, that have been assaulted and also, arrested and deported. Two of the individuals who were deported were my nephews. That was back in 2018.
1: Mm-hmm. And David, I recall, one of your tribal members, or I don't know if she was a tribal member, but certainly from that area, was it Amy Ortega, or a young woman, indigenous woman? She had filed an injunction to halt the wall, and she had used the Treaty of Guadalupe Hidalgo.
0: Oh, yes. That was Amber Ortega.
1: Amber Ortega.
0: She's Tohono O'odham / Hiachid O'odham. She was one of the signatories to the letter that was signed by several other individuals, and addressing the Treaty of Guadalupe Hidalgo, only because that was a discussion that was going on at the permanent forum at the United Nations way back then. And so we were holding these Zoom meetings and working towards putting a letter together, which we did. And so, yeah, she's one of the individuals, and she was one of the other young ladies who was also arrested way back then. And she won her case. She chose to go to federal court, and she won her case here in the federal court in Tucson. Mm-hmm. Now the other young lady, also Hiachid O'odham, Nellie Jo, so she chose to be, most likely plea bargain. And so she's not really sure. I know she plea bargained, but whether she was fined or not, I don't know. But those are the two young ladies that were first arrested back then.
1: Mm-hmm. And for our listeners to know, the arid desert that it is, particularly in your area, I refer to the crossing by people, the border, and death of thirst and dying, you know, by the hundreds. And there were humanitarian efforts by some of your tribal members. It skips me the name, in particular, one tribal member.
0: If you're speaking of one, I'm assuming he might be the one you're referring to, mm-hmm. would be Mike Wilson. He was one individual that was providing, he had the water stations here and there on the nation. Mike Wilson,
1: yes, it comes to me. And he himself is a U.S. military veteran.
0: Oh, yes. He's 22 years in 22 years of the military.
1: Yeah, he's got a big corazón, you know, he's got a big heart, even though people and even the tribal government criticized, I believe.
0: Oh, yes. I mean, you know, he was a pastor in South Arizona.
1: Oh,
0: and
1: That's right.
0: He was a pastor in South Arizona and on the reservation. And unfortunately, some of his church members got together and approached, came to the Babakiri district and with the letter, and basically what happened after that was that they passed a resolution, and when he got wind of it, he resigned because he was going to be fired.
1: Oh.
0: So he left. And so he's still around. I'm still providing humanitarian aid with a group of Guatemalans who became good friends for the past 20-some years. But what we're doing is we're helping to look for and search for remains and

0: A couple of communities and two districts have allowed us to do that, but we've had to get permission. But there are other districts that are not allowing us to go into their communities or onto their district to look for remains as well.
1: Mm-hmm. Mm-hmm. So, you know, there's some conflicting views even about your tribal members as well, and how this overall, how it's all proceeding. Now, David, if I may ask you, you know, final question here, because we'll have to continue tracking this issue and certainly the court decision and the tribal government, you know, calling for help from the congressional and probably the Ninth District Court, perhaps in San Francisco.
0: But sure, yeah.
1: Also in dispute or what's question is, are you familiar with that Roosevelt Reservation or that's in dispute, you know, 1907, President Theodore Roosevelt had reserved 60 feet of public land along the border for like a federal...
0: Yeah, there was some discussion about that, but I don't think not too many people are even aware of that. But there has been some discussion, but not to... not so much because this is something new that's now being, that's very few people are raising that. But it's really going to be up to, it's really going to be up to the nation's leadership as to how they pursue, the next step, you know, because again, young people are, and I'm saying that is because the young people are the ones that are organizing because they're being very progressive and it's because of what went on at Standing Rock. But unfortunately, back then when Standing Rock was happening, the nation did not support even the gathering that I took part in, among others, very few of us, even at the San Miguel Gate on the border, where even tribal members that live in Mexico came to the border and basically did the same thing that the nation had done when they passed the resolution opposing the wall. But instead, no tribal leader came to be a part of this gathering. So that's an example of how things happen when it comes to the as far as when you're looking to your tribal leaders to at least support you. But that didn't happen then, and I'm saying that it's because of the vice chairman at the time was Berlin Jose. Now he's the chairman of the Tohono Nation. I mean, he's made the statement over my dead body, but that's another thing that people, I think, are really questioning because, I mean, he was even questioned at the two meetings that I went to, that the nation was not being transparent, knowing that they were going to file this lawsuit and, why did they wait so long? This lawsuit should have been filed 20 years ago, as one community member said. And now at the 11th hour, you're letting us know where we could have at least be prepared to do something.
1: And you're familiar, of course, with the wherewithals of the Tohono Tribal Council. Weren't you a member at one time or a district member?
0: I was one of the 22 legislative council members back from 95 to 2003.
1: And just to give the geography again, one of the 22, so the Tohono O'odham Nation, which is a very large, one of the largest reservations among the U.S. as well.
0: It's 2.6 million acres.
1: Yes, and within that is broken up into like 22 districts.
0: It's 11 districts.
1: Two for me.
0: And there was a 12th district, but it was a 12th district for very, very short time. And that was the Yachidotam district. And what happened with the Yachidotam district was that it was a tribal council that did away with the 12th district, which is the Yachidotam district. It became so political that, hearing was held in cells at the council chambers and council voted to eliminate the 12th district. So it's pretty sad the way that it happened. So now they're seeking their own federal recognition. They're seeking, looking for a piece of land. It's going to take years.
1: Oh, my goodness.
0: To become a fairly recognized tribe. Just that process as well.
1: Well, that sounds like for another time, another story. Right, David, yeah. Any closing words? As you know, we will continue calling on you and relying on you to keep us up to date, and also how the Congresswoman Adelita Grijalva is proceeding. By the way, for our listeners to call in and give your support for her and for your tribe, they could call there at the Washington, D.C. office at area code 202-225-2435. That's area code 202-225-2435. David, any closing words?
0: Yeah, let me just say in closing that who you know, Tony, Shannon Rivers, who's living and working out of Long Beach, California, he actually drove down with him and his niece from California. And you know, my brother, Robert, we drove out there together, and Shannon and his niece came out, drove out there as well. But Shannon came all the way because he wanted to see what was actually happening on the nation's land. Uh-huh. And there was two young men who were actually the last two individuals who remained after that 4-day healing ceremony. And so they were there all night and just manning the fire and making sure that everything was going to go well. So I just want to thank, Shannon Rivers. And I mean, there are others that have been asking me, which I just got a call earlier asking what's actually going on the nation. And so everybody's concerned. But again, I just want to say it's going to be really up to the nation's leadership to basically make that decision.
1: Very good. Thank you very much. And Robert Cruz, of course, some of our listeners in the Bay Area may remember him as a member of the International Indian Treaty Council in the years past. And Shannon Rivers of the Pima Nation and Tonawatam is a prison chaplain visiting prisoners in California State.
0: Right.
1: Yep. Prison. All right, David Garcia, I want to thank you very much.
0: Thank you. Thank you so much. Okay, and we'll talk again.
1: Yes, for sure.
2: Aho, my relatives. Good evening to everyone and to you, Joey Williams, whom I've invited my relatives to talk to us tonight about his activities here in California. Joey's been very active over the years. And Joey, I believe that Wounded Knee, Dale Campo, who just recently passed away a year or so ago, had introduced us, and you are on the California 500-mile run. Is that correct?
3: Yes. Wounded was the one that had connected us years ago on my first year of the 500-mile run. I think it was almost 5 years ago, 6 years ago.
2: Okay. And Joy, you've been very active. Please, if you would introduce yourself and the California Tribal Association that you also have with the organization, the tribal organization as well.
3: Yeah. Thank you, Tony. Haraganamenunagin, Joey Williams, a member of the Kern Valley Indian Committee. I'm the vice chair. I'm also the president of the Coalition of California State Tribes, tribes that are fighting for sovereignty, federal acknowledgement, state acknowledgement here in California, California tribes.
2: And Joey, I recently got information and heard a blog that you were also invited to speak with, I believe, the podcast that is of Kevin Caldwell on the 250-year hoopla the U.S. making for its anniversary. You want to share that interview and what you covered and how, you know, it's the government's attempt again to continue writing its own history as opposed to the reality of our existence as indigenous peoples.
3: Yeah, happy to talk about it. The podcast is called America at 250. I definitely brought a different perspective. Kevin, that, you know, he wanted to bring on one from the tribal perspective, particularly California tribes. You know, we had 190 tribes here still before contact. I think I talk about a time before October 10th, 1492, when we had autonomous, sovereign, villages that were self-determined in relationship with the land. And, were we perfect? No, but, you know, we had maintained that way of life for thousands of years, time immemorial, trading and intermarrying between Utah and Tenochtitlan. That's why my language, Kawaizu, which we speak, as Nuwa people, the Kern Valley and Tehachapi, is called, Uttoxeteca. It's because it goes from Utah to the Aztec Empire of Tenochtitlan. That's where we all had relationships, sharing language, food, trade, intermarrying. So yeah, that's where I like to start off when we talk about 250, because we definitely been here a lot longer than 250 years, as Native people and especially as California tribes. So that's where I started. And we were talking about, you know, this notion of, you know, what does it mean to be, a good American, or, you know, or to make America great. And I said, I don't know about making America great again or about being a good American. What I do know is that I want to be a good relative. And I think that's what makes us different than this current system of, you know, within our communities, Tony, you know, not every community, I speak for mine, is, you know, the elders were the one who taught your children, you know, firsthand knowledge, you know, about science, about plants, about different things. And then, you know, the men would go out and hunt and gather, you know, and if we didn't get enough food, it wasn't that one family was going to starve. It was that the village wasn't going to make it. So we were dependent on each other to fish and to hunt and to provide for the village. And, you know, while the ladies were at back counseling, or maybe they were making basket, my people were amazing basket makers, the Williams folks out. So, yeah, I think like those are the types of ways our society, we weren't working 24 hours a day. You know, I had a friend the other day tell me, oh, I've been swamped at school, this and that. I go, the colony never stops. You know, we're not teaching our students the indigenous ways. We're teaching them the colonial education system, and it doesn't stop. It's a system that grinds, and everyone's moving around and running around like chickens with their heads cut off. And it's like, we got to, you know, get back to our ways of life, you know, where it was, you know, there was rest. You know, there was ceremony, there was times where you did work and gather, but it was so that we could survive through the season or the winter, or we moved camps. You know, we would move ours up in Tomokani, you know, up in Sand Canyon, where all my ancestors are buried. And, you know, that's the type of life. And I feel like this is what makes us different than other groups who are, they're fighting for liberation on stolen land and under by labor of stolen people. But they're still trying to reproduce the same thing on this land. And what makes us different is that we know what sovereignty and self-determination and true liberation looks like as tribal people, because we've had it. And I think that's what we're trying to go back to, regardless of the federal government telling us we're Indian or not, or the state government, but that in our inherent sovereignty comes from Creator. And that, you know, in this current system we're in, that, you know, there's things that we need to have in order for us to continue to thrive and preserve our sovereignty. And also to be self-determined. Tony, you know, they destroyed all of our food sources here in California. You know, they burned acorn trees down, colonizers, California militias, and, you know, they dammed up rivers like the Klamath, you know, which just got undammed, you know, after 100 years, took away our food sources. They dammed up Kern River, where my people are at, taking away the natural waterways and the fish and the food, and, you know, bringing cattle on and, you know, decimating the grazing grounds of our deer and antelope and, you know, bighorn sheep and, you know, all that. So, you know, it's an insidious system for them to implement, to wipe out our, try to attempt to wipe out our way of life. We're still here. We're still, we haven't gone nowhere, so it didn't work. But how we are slowly going back to implementing our indigenous ways, especially with like the LA wildfires, you know, that just happened down in my neck of the woods. You know, now they're trying to build with this non-flammable materials that actually comes from up in Northern California, with some of our tribal folks up there, the Yurakuhupa folks, who have made materials that they're building with that are, you know, non-combustible. And, you know, it wiped out all the invasive species of eucalyptus that weren't supposed to be there in the first place. They went up like fuel. Now they're not replanting these plants, and they're moving towards, like, you know, more indigenous ways of fighting. And also just want to highlight, Tony, all the folks who came down from Yurakuhupa, from Navajo Nation, out here to fight the fires, you know, in LA. You know, it was really a nice showing of our tribal folk relatives who came out to fight the fires in Los Angeles. I'll stop there because you may have some more questions.
2: No, and fighting the fires, as well as I'm sure California state prisoners were out there, yeah, on the front lines as well. And no, I appreciate your talk that you provided there on that podcast at America at 250 years, 250 with Kevin Caldwell. I encourage our listeners to try and retrieve that and take a listen, because you really flipped it. I could hear him trying to get in edgewise with when you're talking, laying it on him, you know, and he's trying to take a little control of the interview, but you really went at it, and I really appreciate your doing that. And Joey, you mentioned the waterways and the climate, and the dams have gone down. I was interested if can you talk to us? Is that bill AB 1581? Can you talk to us about that?
3: Oh, 1581 is the tribal data bill for schools. I think the one you had the correct number for the water bill.
2: Oh, I see. So tell us about the pupils and data reporting. Yes. American Indian and Native Alaska academic standards, please.
3: Yeah. So I think it was several years ago, about 6 years ago, there was a video that circulated of a teacher at John W. North in Riverside, California, that was dressed up in like a headdress, you know, a white teacher, and she was jumping around. Her name was Candace Reed, and making animal noises and, you know, acting like, you know, she thought that's what Native people look like. It was captured on video by the students, and she was trying to teach some trigonometry lesson on Sokoto or whatever, and it went viral. And we responded out there to what was going on at John W. North. There was a big protest. And I just want to highlight that when this happened, the first people to reach out to me at Riverside were my black homies. You know, they were like, hey, this is messed up. You know, they've been doing this for years. What can we do? We got your back, you know. Like, hey, we're going to be at the school district. Come on down. So we did, and we formed a campaign called the Native American Indigenous Education Coalition. And it was just to name the placeholder, but to really address that issue there. And this is what really birthed Assemblymember Ramos, when we worked together to pass the California Indian Education Act, AB 1703, was birthed out of this. Is now that it's going to require local districts to work with local tribes to teach the local history of tribes. So instead of, you know, we love our Lakota, Apache, you know, Navajo brothers and sisters, but they were brought out here on a program called Relocation, you know, to destination cities like L.A., San Francisco, Oakland. And, but they're teaching that history as like a pan-Native history. And it's really, we have such a rich history. Some of what I talked about earlier in this segment. Also, they can find that podcast on America at 250 on Apple Music, Spotify, and YouTube if they're interested. But teaching the local history, and not only that, but doing tribal consultation, you know, with those tribes, whether they're recognized or not recognized by the federal government. And then also creating task force to identify gaps with students. So we identified this as our number one campaign priority we wanted inside of this campaign, because we knew that what Candace Reed did was just a symptom of the sickness of institutional and systemic racism that had been going on in Riverside Unified School District. The parents really wanted an apology too. So they did issue an apology. I think it was 2023, or July, the Riverside Unified issued an official apology for the incident. But the second piece, Tony, is that we identified along with that campaign and one we were running concurrently with LA Unified, was the data piece that is missing. LA Unified said they had 242 Native American students. So we have more Natives, Tony, in Los Angeles County than anywhere in the now called United States. So you're telling me we only have 242 Native American students inside the school district, all LA Unified, the largest school district in California. We knew this data was off. So we set out to try to figure out ways we could improve the data. So years later, 3 or 4 years later, Assemblymember Ramos puts forth a bill that we've been supporting from the Building California Dream Alliance, which is headed up by SEIU California. I was able to take some of the first Native organizations into this progressive alliance of 60 orgs, fighting for racial justice, education, civil rights, all the different issues we have. Very powerful coalition, and we were able this year, in the second year, to put this bill as our priority legislation, along with 27 other bills. So all these members of the coalition have been writing letters, making calls, and moving forward. We don't see any problems with it passing, but what the bill will do, AB 1581, Tony, is it's going to make school districts, California Department of Education, account tribal and native students accurately. So right now, if you go in and you register and you say, hey, I'm Mexican and I'm native or I'm tribal, they're going to count you as Mexican. You know, they're not going to count you as native. And that's another part of this erasure we talked about early on with this 250. The revisionist history of erasing our history and putting this forward is just another attempt at erasing us, because once they erase us, then they don't have to give us resources or funding. So that's another piece of it, is that when we are erased and we're not counted right, we're not given the proper funding or resources we need. So this is what AB 1581 will do. And if I could, and I don't know if there's any other questions you have or comments about it.
2: No, thank you very much.
3: It's in the final stages, Tony, of getting over to be signed by the governor and going to the floor, getting finalized and going to the governor's desk.
2: When do you foresee that happening?
3: Well, I think all bills have to be voted on by August 31st. So this week they're doing a lot of bills. They're voting on California Indian Freedom Act, 1881. They're going to be voting on this one between now and Monday.
2: Uh-huh.
3: Then it goes to the governor's desk.
2: Terrific. No, and I believe that AB 1581 really opens the gate for more identification of indigenous peoples, as you say, and certainly LA is ridiculous, the count of only 242. And I say that, with the idea of self-identification, Joey, as a principle, and it's an international principle as well, particularly with the United Nations, enhancing that particular participation. And if I can refer just quickly, I believe, to the U.S. Census count of 2021, I believe, that I had received, where it listed all the tribes in the U.S. and the count and the five particular tribes with most indigenous population, such as the Choctaw, the Cherokee, the Lakota, the Navajo. And interestingly, there was the Mexican American Indio. This is that U.S. Census count 2021, where it listed the Mexican American Indio as 175,000. So that number is increasing, and that was with the U.S. Census on self-identification. So the U.S. Census now has that category, which I'm certain the 47th president would want to remove, but under self-identification. But moving on, Joey, I know you're pushing hard on the political scene in California. Can you talk to us briefly also about SB 1105, the Protect California Rights Act?
3: Yeah, that's, in this coalition with Building California Dream Alliance, we move in solidarity, almost like a braid. And, sometimes there's bills like our bill for 1581, it wasn't, there wasn't a lot of pushback on it. So we didn't need to elevate it to a prior, the top three of the 27 for our advocacy day. But we were there in solidarity with our other partner organizations who had more urgent bills, one that would protect consumer surveillance pricing, where they target people, especially poorer communities, on hiring prices through collecting your data. That would make it, illegal. And then also there was another one on antitrust, monopolies in California that cost us thousands. But the one that I was really pushing hard on was one by my senator, Senator Sasha Renee Perez, out of my district here in South Pasadena. She had put forth a bill called SB 1105, and it actually passed through the assembly yesterday. So it's going to be on its way, hopefully, to the governor's desk soon. But what the bill does, and I framed it in this sense, Tony, is that how I started this podcast, or I meant this radio interview, was I see this as a protecting indigenous people bill, because what it would do, it would require California law enforcement to follow California laws, not federal government laws. So it would prohibit the federal government from imposing on California's things that would break California law. So we have SB 54, which I was able to work on when I was at PICO California. Was SB 54 is a California sanctuary bill that provides a level of protection for our families. And they call them immigrant families. But we know the real story, Tony. These are indigenous families. They've been coming and trading and moving through here for time immemorial, you know, between our communities here and now called California. So really what it is, it's a move of violence. You know, it would prohibit California law enforcement from engaging in violent deportations and things like that. So it was really important for me because, you know, most of the folks we see that are being taken and kidnapped by ICE, you know, but whether it was between the Obama, Biden, Trump administrations or the Bush administrations, it's all been the same thing. But, you know, it's definitely taking a larger front stage with the more, you know, violent deportations in the past year at the arrival of the second federal administration under Donald Trump. But yeah, this would help California law enforcement be able to focus on California laws and not be deterred by the federal government to do these violent raids or do things that are going to violate California law, California Trust Act, Truth Act, and SB 54, the sanctuary bill.
2: Yes, very good. The sanctuary bill, indeed, particularly now as we are witnessing across the country, you know, with the ICE trying to go with their internal policy and rounding up, you know, thousands of people, you know, they have a quota to meet, you know, themselves, of which, you know, they also pick up some cash, you know, like the old days, you know, with California scalps.
3: Yes.
2: Being turned in. And indeed, as we've said before, we're witnessing the largest forced mass relocation of brown people here in the North America, you know, and this bill would help safeguard here in California the 15 AB 15, or rather the
3: 1105.
2: I'm glad to hear about that. And Joey, can you tell us about the genocide, if you will, real quickly in California history? And I think in the podcast you've referred to a book or several books that people can refer to
3: know
2: about the history. Can you share that, please?
3: Yeah, so it's not the only book, but it's a book I think every organizer, anyone who's seeking to do organizing work in California should read. It's called An American Genocide by Benjamin Madley, who is a professor at UCLA. And I think it really documents California genocide in a way and a Holocaust that happened. And what people don't understand is that the Nazis studied American policy towards Native Americans and towards tribal communities in the now called United States when they implemented their final solution, when they implemented the concentration camps or the use of trains and different methods. It was very similar to how U.S. Colonization had done across Turtle Island, you know, of removal, forced removal, using technologies and things like that. So nothing has really changed, you know, the way they're doing it currently, as you mentioned, the mass relocation of indigenous peoples here in Turtle Island. But by the time they got to California, Tony, and you probably know this, that they weren't interested in doing a reservation type of system. They were moving towards an extermination policy. And this was driven by a lot of the California militia. So at the turn of statehood, because the California just celebrated another anniversary, 175 years, I think, of California. And, you know, at the start of the 1850s, and I'll use the story of my grandfather. My third grandfather, Rafael Granado, was removed from the island of Pimu, which is Catalina Island. He was brought over to the L.A. Plaza Church, where he's documented in the Huntington Archives, his baptismal record. He was baptized by a poblador, a shopkeeper named Rafael Granado Razon, where Razon means person of reason or Spanish. And then my grandfather was documented as Indio on there. And some places, like in San Diego, they document him as bestia, as like a beast or an animal, not even as a human. You know, they have those documented down in the Kumaye Museum down south in San Diego. So he was a novelty, much like a dolphin or something, you know, like a circus animal there, along with the other pipimares, as they call them. And they were moved, essentially, from there to San Gabriel Mission, where they were forced to work as slaves. And this is what you talked about, the bounties come in. When they moved my grandfather up to Tejon to build the Sebastian Reservation, right there where they have the new Hard Rock Casino in Tejon, right over where I grew up in Bakersfield, he ran away because in the 1850s, around statehood, either you ran away to the hills, you became Mexican, or you you got a scout bounty on your head. You know, and let's say you have a bad day mining gold, and you can go murder some of our relatives, Native folks, and people would make money that way. And it was awful. It's awful thing that was happening in the history of California. And but my grandfather chose to run up into the mountains into Atchipi, where my tribe was at, you know, the Kwayazoo, the Nuwa people. And we took him in, and he became part of our tribe. And, you know, that's, you know, the legacy. I'm also had Gabrielino ancestry, you know, my grandfather's side there. But, you know, he became part of our tribe. And that's the story, right? And California, they passed a law to protection of American Indians or Indians Act, and it's actually the opposite. It gave militias power and money to hunt us, to put the bounties on our head, and to exterminate us. And that's the harsh history of California tribes, you know. And the U.S. Senate, you know, they're the ones that have the power to make treaties. They had wrote up 18 treaties and carved out, I believe, 48 reservations. I believe they were going to put in California. And of course, as Native people, we know once we sign something, you know, our word is usually our bond. We've given our word on this. We believe they're going to honor their word. The U.S. Senate took those treaties and went in closed session, and they put them in a desk, and they weren't found until almost the 1900s. Oh. When they brought them back, and then they were trying to rectify them, much like the Lakota, you know, they tried to buy the Lakota off, and, you know, with the Fort Laramie Treaty and the Black Hills, but they said the Black Hills were not for sale. They were giving people like dollars on the acre, you know, for what they had taken as trying to make things right. But it was folks ended up getting like a check for like $300, you know, back in, you know, the early 1900s. And this, it wasn't an acceptable compensation for land, you know, and for what had happened. So, yeah. So, you know, lo and behold, we have a few reservations. I believe we have like two leaders, some of the Kumaye, and then there's Hoopa, Yurok, and the Rancherias. And, you know, there's, you'll notice there's not as many reservations in California where we have the most tribes and the most diverse tribes in the world, but as compared to the rest of the now called United States, where they had a lot of reservation lands that were set up, is because by the time they got here, they were ready to exterminate and to assimilate.
2: Yeah, so, no, thank you very much for that round of joy. And, you know, time is short now. I had interviewed a previous speaker that takes up the rest of the hour, but I want to thank you for that roundup of talk, and we're going to have to bring you back so we can talk about other books. I wanted to mention also that Tony Platt, a professor, a former professor there at UC Berkeley, also has a book, The Scandal at UC, and that refers to the NAGPRA, the Native American Graves Protection and Repatriation Act, that I wanted to talk to you more about. And also Chairman Valentin Lopez, as you may know, of the Alma Mutsen, has a book that's coming out very soon about California history. And of course, Greg Saris, Chairman Greg Saris of Great and Federated Tribes, Northern California, also has a book out. It's more of a novel, The Last Human Bear. But I wanted to bring to a close, Joey Williams, thank you very much indeed. And we're going to have to bring you back.
3: Yes.
2: And a salute to the Kwai'itsu peoples, your peoples there in the Kern County area in particular, Bakersfield. And I have relatives out there as well there in Bakersfield, referred to as La Loma.
3: Oh, yeah. Tony, I'd love to come back because we have important things like Proposition 45. That's going to threaten non-recognized tribes. You know, it's an attack by the gaming tribes on taking away tribal consultation. So I'd love to come and talk about, you know, that bill's effects, environmental impact reviews, and the relationship tribes have.
2: AB 45, you say?
3: Prop 45.
2: Oh, Prop 45. Yes, we'll come back. Let's talk about that one very soon, maybe on my Friday night show. All right, Joey Williams.
3: Thank you so much.
2: Thank you very much.
3: All right. Oh.
2: Oh. And this is Tony Gonzalez, and you've been listening to Bay Native Circle. Our producer, Janine Antoine, opening music, Al Frank Manriquez, mixed with the Ross Cadiz, Robert Maribel, Rare Tribal Mob. Thank yous go out to Falcon Molina for helping engineer, Diane Williams for opening prayer. We also thank our musical artists, our guests, and you, our listening audience. We want to give a shout out to our brothers and sisters on the inside, especially those on death row. Thank you to Creator, to Indigenous peoples whose lands we occupy, to ancestors, and to those yet to come. Blessings.
4: 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We can hear their own lives reflected back with dignity and depth.
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8: It's 8 o'clock on a Wednesday night. That means it's time for Dead to the World. Good evening, everybody. My name is Tim Lynch. I'll be with you till 10 o'clock this evening when David Ogilvy comes in with all your old records, as per usual, here on a Wednesday night. Tonight on the program, in the first hour, well, in the first half hour, we have some music from the Grateful Dead, recorded live on September 24th, 1973. That's a continuation of the first set of that show that we heard most of, or some of, last week here on the program. Then coming up about 8:30-ish or so, we have an interview with John Brackett. John is the author of a new book called Touch of Grey, or How the Grateful Dead Became Pop Stars. That's all happening in the first hour. In the second hour this evening, a tribute to Dolly Parton and a freeform mix of new music. Stick around. It's KPFA, it's Dead to the World, and this is the music of the Grateful Dead. Oh, that's not going to work. Oh, yeah, we're off to a start tonight, huh? All right, let's see. Clearly the burned CD that I made isn't happy. Let me see. I think it's still on the computer as well, though. Bear with me. This is KPFA. It is Dead to the World. It is live radio. So these kind of things can and do happen. Let's see if I can find it real quick here on the computer, because I just burned it a little while ago. 924. There we go. Set one, part two. Okay. Let's see if this works better. It's KPFA and Dead to the World.

0: Thank you. We're going to take a short break, and we'll be back in a few minutes. Everybody hang loose.
1: Yeah, everybody hang loose. Sorry about that. The source tape didn't sound as bad as it did on the air. Apparently the compressors and the signal chain just really amplified the hiss that was back there. There was a little bit of hiss on the source tape, but man, it didn't sound very good over the air, did it? I'm sorry about that. Next week I will bring you something sonically pristine to try and make up for it. This is Dead to the World. We do try and play unreleased Grateful Dead tapes, almost exclusively. And I guess that one's unreleased for a reason. But there's some good playing on it. But not if you amplify all the hiss. Sigh. My name is Tim Lynch. This is Dead to the World. It is live radio. And like the Grateful Dead, sometimes we, fall flat. What can we say? At least we're trying in real time here on listener-sponsored KPFA. So anyway, as I mentioned at the beginning of this program, I want to spend the rest or a good portion of the rest of this hour talking to a historian by the name of John Brackett. John wrote a new book. It is called Touch of Grey, or How the Grateful Dead Became Pop Stars. He did a lot of extensive archival research to tell, quote-unquote, tell the behind-the-scenes story of how one song fundamentally transformed the legacy of one of rock's most iconic groups. It's an interesting story, especially the business aspects of things that I think a lot of us don't always think about when we think about the Grateful Dead. So let's see if, with any luck, this one will work better. It's John Brackett on KPFA. Our guest today is John Brackett. John has a new book out. It is called Touch of Grey, or How the Grateful Dead Became Pop Stars. John, welcome to Dead to the World.
2: No, thank you so much for having me. It's great talking with you.
1: Touch of Grey is a watershed moment in Grateful Dead history. What drew you to the project? Why'd you write the book?
2: Yeah, I mean, for exactly the reason that you just stated. I mean, there are so many kind of important dates, in the history of the Dead. And, the summer of 87 was a really transformative moment for both the band and the scene as well. Mm-hmm. With the release of the song, the album, the accompanying video, a band that had been kind of sustaining itself on the road, for most of the 80s, now all of a sudden became, pop radio stars, video darlings as well, and, introduced the band to an entirely new generation of fans. The Deadheads had, been able to sustain kind of this cult status, along with the band throughout much of the 80s, and the scene just exploded, following this. And so, I wanted to go back and look at this moment. I'm a historian, and there's a great deal of materials related to the production of the album, the promotion of this record. Here I'm talking about the Grateful Dead archive at UC Santa Cruz, and being able to look through those materials and kind of piecing together, how this record kind of gained this momentum, beginning in the spring of 87 and then throughout the summer, just seeing the planning that went into it, both on making the record, producing it, as well as kind of promoting it and getting out there. So, yeah, it's a really deep dive into this one moment, and trying to see how it happened and, how it changed. Obviously, too, the scene changed at that moment. But the effects of the success of that song have ripple effects that I think we're still kind of feeling, to today.
1: It's an interesting song to have hit because the song predates the single by many years.
2: Yeah, it's a history of the single, it's a history of the song. And so, you have to start with Robert Hunter. And, so considering the song itself in its earliest days, the book starts off examining Hunter's early performances. There's some handwritten lyrics of his that I examine as well, just to kind of get some idea of, how the Hunter would have performed this song. And for him, it was very much within this folk style and tradition. It's a very free and fluid approach to the form. And so then kind of tracing the development, and when the Dead pick it up in 1982, seeing how they gave it a very definite form in some of its earliest performances. But then, you know, we're so, you know, lucky to have, you know, such a trove of live recordings. We're able to really kind of trace the development of this song, you know, beginning in September of 82 when they premiere it live, you know, and throughout the remainder of that year as it still continues to evolve on the road. And it's interesting to really examine the changes that they're making. You know, they are recognizing that there are certain moments within the song that really hit with audiences. You know, first of all, you know, when they start playing it, audiences respond right away to that lyric, "I will get by and we will get by." And so recognizing, yeah, that, this, you know, there's this kind of built-in kind of crowd element to it, you know, is obviously going to be picked up on. And, you know, one thing I do trace in the early kind of performances of that song is how those lyrics change, because early performances, the band kind of makes that lyrical shift to "We Will Survive" earlier in the song. But by the end of 82, what they've done is they've taken that shift from the kind of the first person singular, "I will survive," and now made "We Will Survive" the very end, this coda, which provides this really kind of dramatic kind of push that really gives the song its kind of overall building momentum. And that's the form that they retain, you know, throughout the rest of their career. So, yeah, I mean, this was a song that was very familiar to fans, but, you know, had yet to be recorded before they, you know, went into the studio in 87.
1: The song predates the album. It also predates Jerry Garcia falling into a diabetic coma.
2: One of the things that I kind of situate the history of this song is being very much related to, you know, what happens in 1986 in July when he gets sick and, you know, has to be hospitalized. He's in a diabetic coma for a few days, and it's really touch and go. And I mean, obviously the organization is incredibly concerned about his health and well-being. Fans, you know, throughout the world, you know, are anxious to find out what's going on. But within the organization, there's also this understanding too that this was a band and an organization that kind of lived and subsisted from tour to tour. And when Jerry got sick, there was going to be no money for a while. And so they really had to think a little bit about, as he was recovering, you know, how are we going to kind of get back on our feet? You know, the band hadn't released any recordings since 1981, Dead Set and Reckoning. They hadn't released a studio recording since 1980 and Go to Heaven. But by the time the band gets together and they start performing again in December of 1986, it's decided at that point they've already made plans that, yeah, by January, they're going to be heading into the studio at Marin Vets and they're going to start recording material for a new album. But at that time, Touch of Grey really wasn't, it doesn't seem like it was the kind of obvious single. You know, in retrospect, it seems to make a lot of sense that this would be the single, but there are many things about it that kind of were happening between that point and later next year that kind of shifted it. And that was that kind of the return performance in December of 86 when the band plays Touch of Grey to kind of open their return performance. For those people who've heard the audience recordings of that show, I mean, it's pretty remarkable. I mean, even before the band starts playing, the response from the crowd is overwhelming. But then when they play Touch of Grey to open the show, it just, you know, the roof comes off of the place, you know. And I talk about in the book that this, you know, obviously was, you know, this great relief on the part of the audience. But there was also this recognition that, you know, with Touch of Grey that, you know, Jerry was going to sing that line. You know, he was going to sing "I Will Survive." And fans were waiting for that moment, you know, just as much as they were waiting for the end of the tune, you know, when "We Will Survive." You listen on those audience recordings at that coda when it happens, you know, the crowd noise just, you know, gets even more intense. It's really remarkable. This all of a sudden now becomes a much different song than kind of what it had been from 82 to 86. Now it's starting to assume, you know, a bit of a biographical meaning, you know, among fans. There's a story now that's being wrapped up with this song. And this is going to be one of the elements, I argue, that kind of helps transition it to become the single and help to sell it with kind of new listeners.
1: For a lot of Deadheads, we don't think about the Grateful Dead as part of the music business. We don't think of them thinking about albums and singles and promotions and stuff. Yet there was a lot of record business that led to this becoming a hit single.
2: Yeah, I mean, there was just so much because, you know, the band hadn't released any recordings since the beginning of the 80s. And, you know, by 1987, the whole landscape of the popular music industry, both in terms of its business and commerce, but also its media, had changed dramatically. You know, CDs were just becoming, you know, the most popular form, you know, of recordings at the time. You know, the last time the Dead had released a record, the CDs didn't even exist, you know. The same with MTV, you know. MTV debuts in August of 1981, you know, and the Dead are just releasing Dead Set and Reckoning around that time. But for years, they intentionally avoid, you know, any sort of publicity and promotion on MTV. But by 1987, you can't ignore that anymore. And so there are a number of kind of industry factors that are at play at this particular moment that the Dead are kind of learning to navigate. And Arista is there along the way, and in many ways is kind of facilitating the Dead's transition into kind of this modern pop era. I think they're very cognizant throughout, though, that they are giving the Dead the final word and final say on everything. But there's also this recognition on the Dead's part at the time that they need to stabilize the organization. They need to have some sort of financial stability, you know. And so they're listening to Arista at the same time. You know, something like the video. You know, I spend a lot of time talking about the production of the video, the making of the Dead Ringers videotape that Justin Kreutzmann did as well. You know, I really feel like this was, you know, in addition to being, you know, part of so many of these making of videos that were being produced at the time, it also enabled the band to talk a little bit about, you know, how they felt about making a video at the time. You know, it was a way to kind of reassure fans that, yeah, we know what we're doing here, but, you know, relax, we're not selling out, you know, because I think that was a major concern among many fans at the time, is that the band was kind of on the cusp of, you know, entering this kind of new stage in their career. And Arista knew this as well. And this is what I'm saying, is that they were very kind of accommodating, and they would listen to the band in terms of, you know, how was it that we were going to position this song in ways that would help make it a hit. And there were some interesting ways throughout the time, throughout that era. And, you know, one that I do document is, at the time, independent promotion men in the record company was something of a bad term at the, by 86 and 87. There was a news report in early 1986 about, independent promotion men in the recording industry and having these mob ties. And so, by the middle of 86, all of the major record companies had kind of disavowed any sort of relationship to them, right? We're not going to be working publicly. This is what they said. You know, so it's interesting, by, you know, the spring of 87, as they're getting ready to promote this record, I do find documents in the archive, you know, where the Dead's promotion is talking a little bit about, you know, Arista has, you know, provided us with X amount of dollars, you know, to, you know, hire independent promotion men to produce, you know, to push Touch of Grey. Even though we realize that, you know, most labels have, you know, kind of sworn them off at this time. And so, you know, it's very interesting. You know, this is still a business. You know, there's some, you know, shady stuff that's still going on at the time. But, you know, the extent to which they were marketing this on MTV in magazines like Spin as well really showed that they were active, they being the Dead and Arista, and really trying to open up new audiences for this band.
1: For those of us who were seeing the Dead in the late 70s and early 1980s, it often felt like our little secret, a little underground thing that we had in small, you know, semi-pro hockey arenas and stuff. Sure, there were blips like English Town or Giant Stadium where over 100,000 people would gather at one time. But often it seemed like I said, like our little secret, an underground club. With Touch of Grey in 1987, the word was out.
2: Yeah, and this is one of those intangible kind of elements, you know. I mean, there's a bittersweetness, I think, about this moment, you know, because on the one hand, we're still celebrating this band to this day, but in many ways, it's because of what happened in 87, you know, that was has really helped to transform the band. But at the time, yeah, it was hard, you know, use the word secret, you know, I mean, there was this community, right, at this time, and you knew people, and you could pick up these conversations after not seeing somebody for a while, but it still felt very natural, right, and you were there, you were brought together, and there was this purpose to it, and this understanding of how the events worked, you know, and how the shows unfolded, and that changed. You know, pretty dramatically, you know, quite quickly the band moved from these smaller kind of venues and arenas. And, you know, by the summer they were in stadiums and that's where they would stay, you know. And with that came a very different scene, you know. I talk about, you know, what starts to happen outside of the venues at the time, you know. I mean, this, the kind of the lot, you know, it was relatively, you know, calm, you know, in the years leading up to it. Of course, there would be issues and, you know, and what have you, but it changed, you know, significantly. And, you know, in some very, you know, dark ways sometimes, you know. There are lots of documents in the archive of John McIntyre, the band's manager at the time, and other people who had been walking through the lot, you know, on the day of the show and were taking notes of what they were seeing and trying to come up with how are we going to fix this, you know. And, you know, they're identifying things like, you know, open consumption and sale of drugs and alcohol, you know, a lot of inexperienced kids at these shows, you know, doing way too much. Opportunistic vendors who were, you know, ripping off trademarks, you know, or who were, you know, selling all sorts of illicit stuff. And, you know, with that comes a lot more cops too, you know, and so that changes the whole dynamic of the scene. So not to mention too, also the amount of gate crashing that was going on at that time that just, you know, put a lot of pressure on the band, on venues, on promoters, on towns, you know. I mean, it just got to a point where it's a lot of municipalities just were like, we can't do it anymore. And, you know, for a long time, the Dead had kind of let the scene police itself. And by 1988, they really couldn't do that anymore. And you were probably, you know, around maybe and seeing on tour at that time, you know, when Robert Hunter's communique came out, you know, and this was an important kind of moment, you know. This is somebody from the organization, not a member of the band, right? Still not yet, you know, but somebody coming out and say, listen, you know, there's a situation and we got to cool it. And in the book, I say that, you know, it's symbolic and it's strategic to have Hunter do it, you know, because in many ways, it's Hunter's lyrics, you know, that kind of led to this, you know. The I and the we of Touch of Grey, you know, that's kind of a theme that runs throughout my book, is this, you know, kind of the power of these words and how they affect people, you know, and how they drew people to the band. And it's also strategic because it allows, you know, kind of the band to step back and let Hunter kind of talk about the situation.
1: They get to keep their sort of 60s cred while doing this. But it's also striking me that it might be something like what happened to the Haight-Ashbury after the Summer of Love. things got out of hand pretty radically. They've seen this movie before.
2: Yeah, no, I think that's a perfect analogy. They've lived through it before, you know, and that's, I think, a good, you know, way of thinking about it is like, well, that's how they survived it again, too, you know, for a while.
1: There is more to the story, of course. If you're interested, the book is called Touch of Grey, or How the Grateful Dead Became Pop Stars. It's by John Brackett, and John has a book event coming up this weekend.
2: Yeah, coming up on August 29th. I'm going to be at Book Passage in Corte Madera. I'm going to be in conversation with Mike McClure of the Guest of the Year podcast. And that is going to be at 1 o'clock in the afternoon, again, Saturday, August 29th. So please come out. I'm looking forward to speaking with everybody as part of this book tour.
1: John Brackett, thanks again for joining us on KPFA's Dead to the World.

Yeah, the Grateful Dead recorded live on March 27th, 1987. That is before the song was a hit, as you heard there in that interview with John Brackett, whose new book is called Touch of Grey, or How the Grateful Dead Became Pop Stars. Interesting deep dive into that song and that era and how that all came about. I picked that one, though, because you could hear this is one of the first East Coast shows after Jerry's, an early East Coast show after Jerry's coma. And you can really hear the audience, as he was talking about, responding to the I Will Survives and then even more so to the We Will Survives there. Interesting story. John's got, as he mentioned, a book thing coming up this Saturday, 1 o'clock over in Book Passage in Corte Madera. My name is Tim Lynch. This is Dead to the World. One of the things I want to do in the next hour is do a little tribute to the late, great Dolly Parton. What I didn't realize or didn't remember is that in 1972, the Grateful Dead were covering Dolly Parton. Let's check that out. It's the Grateful Dead covering Dolly Parton on Dead to the World. And it's not working again. Boy, I'm having one of those nights. We're going to have enough time for it after all this? We are not. Let me play you the Dolly Parton version of the song The Dead cover, and then when we come back from the messages, I'll play you the Dead version.

0: Dolly Parton and a song she wrote, singing there with Porter Wagoner, Tomorrow is Forever. If you stick around for 2 minutes, I'll play you the Grateful Dead version of that song. It came out back in 1972. Garcia is quoted around that time saying that Dolly was his favorite female singer. It's KPFA. We'll be right back.
1: Visionary civil rights lawyer and founder of the Equal Justice Initiative, Brian Stevenson.
2: I continue to believe that the great evil of slavery in the United States wasn't the brutality and the violence, that was horrific, but it was the narrative we created to justify enslavement. The enduring evil of slavery was the narrative, because people who enslaved other people didn't think of themselves as immoral or indecent or unchristian. And how do you think of yourself as decent when you are pulling away a mother from her screaming children, knowing that mother will never see those children again? Well, you need a narrative. And so we created a false narrative in America where we said that black people are not as good as white people. Black people are less capable, less evolved, less human. And that narrative survived the Civil War. In fact, I often argue that the North won the Civil War, but the South won the narrative war.
1: Get learned only on KPFA.
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0: That's right. It's KPFA. It's 9 o'clock on a Wednesday night. My name is Tim Lynch. This is Dead to the World. And I want to do a little tribute in the first part of this of the show to the late, great Dolly Parton. And I'll start off with a small personal story, and then play you the Grateful Dead covering Dolly. So in 2005, Dolly Parton played the Hardly Strictly Bluegrass Festival. And I considered Dolly, you know, like a guilty pleasure. I didn't play her much with my friends, but I always loved her music. And when I heard she was playing Hardly Strictly, I, of course, went over there to go see her. I wasn't working there at the time. And I found that everyone of every walk of life loved Dolly. The place was more packed than you could possibly imagine, including with a whole slew of my deadhead friends who also loved Dolly, but we just never talked about it. And even though the place was, you know, just packed, like I said, with more people than you could imagine, I found them right away somehow, because that's the way the magic sometimes works. And it was a terrific day in Golden Gate Park. So anyway, I've now come to be more open about my love for Dolly Parton. I am quite sad that she has passed, and quite grateful for all that she did, not just musically, but also as a humanitarian and just a super generous person, and maybe a model for us in some ways, because she was able to talk to both sides of the political divide. And maybe we all need to do that a little bit, somehow reach across some divides like Dolly did. And yet but she didn't pander to folks. Her values were progressive all the way, right? And she always was inclusive, always was progressive in her actions, even if she didn't say it necessarily. Anyway, Jerry Garcia said in around 1972 that Dolly Parton was his favorite female singer. I'm sure that was just in the moment, right? Because Jerry had lots of favorite female singers. But I only came to realize in the last couple of days, I only came to remember that the Grateful Dead did cover Dolly Parton. It's the Grateful Dead covering Dolly Parton on KPFA. This is from 1972.

0: was made for you.
1: Yeah, she kind of lived that way, didn't she? Dolly Parton with The Story. That's a Brandi Carlile cover. As great a songwriter as Dolly was, she was also a just wonderful interpreter of other people's songs as well. A great version of The Story there from Dolly Parton. Dolly Parton, Just Because I'm a Woman, goes back to 1968, a little early feminism from Dolly Parton. Better Get to Livin' is from the album Backwoods Barbie from Dolly Parton. That one came out back in 2008. Dolly Parton, along with Emmylou Harris and Linda Ronstadt, gave us Neil Young's After the Gold Rush from the Complete Trio Collection. They did some great harmonies. Man, they're talking about some singers that could also harmonize. Yeah. And we started the set off a while back with The Grateful Dead covering Dolly Parton's Tomorrow Is Forever. That was recorded live at the Palace Theater in Waterbury, Connecticut on September 24th, 1972. Jerry Garcia and Don Jean Godshow doing their duet, Porter Wagoner and Dolly Parton style. Well, if those people had been dosed, I guess, or something. I don't know. You are in tune to Dead to the World. My name is Tim Lynch. We are here every Wednesday night from 8 to 10. David Ogilvy comes in at 10 with all your old records. And I don't know what he's got up his sleeve this evening, but it's always something good. You will want to stick around for that. Let me tell you about some concerts that are coming up in the area that you might be interested in if you like this radio program. Willie Watson. Oh, that's tonight. That's too late for that. Tonight at Ashkenaz, if you're in the Berkeley area, right now, Todd Bugbee's Dead Roses is playing at Ashkenaz, doing Grateful Dead night. Tomorrow night at the Fillmore Auditorium, and Friday, too, it's Courtney Barnett doing the Fillmore thing. I was not really a Courtney Barnett fan until last year when she played Hardly Strictly Bluegrass, and then I was like, whoa, I've been missing something really good for a while, huh? Courtney Barnett, we're tearing it up. Miko Marks, another woman who tears it up. She's doing a residency at Yoshi's. She will be doing that tomorrow night. It's a monthly residency at Yoshi's. Miko Marks on Thursday, August 27th. Grey Boy All-Stars will be at the Castro Theater in San Francisco on Friday night. Dwayne Betts and Palmetto Motel will be at the Sweetwater Music Hall in Mill Valley for two nights, Friday and Saturday. The Mother Hips will be at Old Princeton Landing down in Half Moon Bay on Friday.

night, Lyle Lovett brings his thing into the Bankhead Theater in Livermore on Saturday the 29th. Mother Hips also at Old Princeton Landing that night. Nina Gerber and Bill Kirchin will be at The Freight right here in Berkeley. That's on Saturday night, doing the Telecaster guitar thing. Billy Kirchin, who we all first met as a member of Commander Cody's Lost Planet Airmen, and still doing it after all these years. Hot Buttered Rum Trio will be at the Treehouse in Los Gatos on Saturday night. And Definitely Dead, a Grateful Dead tribute, will be at the Mystic Theater in Petaluma on Saturday night. On Sunday, August 30th, Jerry's Middle Finger will be at Rancho Nicasio. Todd Bugbee's Dead Roses will be at Lagunitas Brewing Company. Wicked Messengers, which is a tribute to Bob Dylan and the Grateful Dead, will be at the Ivy Room on Sunday night, the 30th. That same night, Tim Flannery and Jake Peavy. You're thinking, wait, those are sports guys. Yeah, well, they also rock out. They'll be playing music at the Hop Monk Tavern in Novato. On September 3rd, Thursday, Taj Mahal and Keb Mo will be at the Mountain Winery in Saratoga. Tab Benoit will be at the Cornerstone right here in Berkeley. Linda Tillery and the East Bay All-Stars will be celebrating Linda's 78th birthday at the Freight in Berkeley on Thursday the 3rd. Amy Helms opening for Roger Daltrey on Friday the 4th at the Luther Burbank Center for the Arts. Betty Levette will be at the Freight that night, and there's a tribute to Sly Stone, led by Dan Lebo Lebowitz and featuring Vicki Randall and others, will be at the Hop Monk Tavern on Friday the 4th. Taj Mahal and Keb Mo will be at the Green Music Center in Rohnert Park on Saturday the 5th. Betty Levette will be at the Freight that night as well. The Uptown Theater in Novato is Tab Benoit, Tommy Castro, and others. Terry Haggerty and the Sons of Champlin will be over at Yoshi's on Sunday the 6th. Todd Bugbee's Dead Roses will be at Winter's Tavern in Pacifica that night, and a tribute to Graham Parsons and Emmylou Harris with Jill Rogers, Laura Lee Christensen, Miles Boyson, and others will be at the Freight in Berkeley that night. Labor Day, Monday, Graham Lesh and friends will be doing a show in Golden Gate Park. It's the Golden Gate Free Jam. Danny Luring, Holly Bowling, Scott Law, Graham Lesh, and more. That's in the Robin Williams Meadow, which I understand is over by Kezar Stadium. But yeah, check it out. If you're interested, make sure you understand where you're going in that great big park to see Graham Lesh. Fine jazz singer by the name of Samara Joy will be at Davies Symphony Hall with the San Francisco Symphony. So I guess we shouldn't put her just in the jazz box. She's going to be all over the place. What a vocalist. That's Tuesday, September 8th. Next week, Kofi Brown and Skip the Needle will be at the Bottom of the Hill in San Francisco. Scott Amendola will be at the Ivy Room in Albany that night. Peter Rowan will be playing Thursday the 10th at the Mystic Theater in Petaluma. Marcus Rezek's Shred is Dead will be at the Guild Theater in Menlo Park on Friday the 11th. And then, last but not least today, Sound Summit is coming to Mill Valley and Mount Tam, way up at the top at Mill Valley. This year it's Father John Misty Guster, Jerry Harrison celebrating 50 years of Talking Heads and more. You can look up Sound Summit. It's soundsummit.net if you want more information on that one. They raise money for the Roots and Branches Conservancy, which helps Mount Tamalpais State Park and does other good things. All right, let's get back to the music here. I mentioned Terry Haggerty's playing with Sons of Champlin pretty soon over at Yoshi's. Terry Haggerty's got a new solo album out, just came out. This is brand new on Little Village Records from Terry Haggerty on KPFA.

That's new music from Terry Haggerty. His new album is called Family, and we heard a piece called Greater Plan. I interrupt the music because we mentioned that Todd Bugby was going to be at Ashkenaz tonight, and then realized that Todd Bugby is just one of about a million people who are going to be at Ashkenaz tonight. It's Very Jerry 14 is going on right now at the Ashkenaz right here in Berkeley. That's the annual benefit, supports Ashkenaz, that does so many Grateful Dead nights throughout the year and other great, great stuff. This is a nonprofit community and dance center. It started at 7:30. It'll be going on for a while. Alex Jordan, Reed Mathis, Paige Clem, Joe Burke, Pam Brandon, Ezra Lipp, Johnny Mojo, James Nash, Pat Nevins, Jen Rund. It just goes on and on and on. What a great annual tradition this is. Very Jerry 14. And probably a lot of you that would be listening to this program are there right now anyway. So you already know. But anyway, I just wanted to make sure that if you're in the Berkeley area, that you know that this is happening. David Gans is there. James Nash, Anna Elva, Ezra Lipp, Scott Gruberman. Yeah. All the usual suspects from the Ashkenaz all at once celebrating and raising money for that fest, for that place. All right, back to the music. Fruition released their new album today. Let's take a listen. This is the album's called I'm Not Afraid, and this one's called Reason to Live. You're on KPFA.

That's the latest from Maya DeVitri. Her album's called All My Faith. We heard the title track of that one. Billy Strings before that, Burn the Other End. That's from his brand new album coming out Friday. It's called So Much for Goodbyes. And always looking forward to another from fresh music from Billy Strings. Old Crow Medicine Show from their latest. It's called Union Made. We heard, of course, the old Stephen Stills classic For What It's Worth. Sort of wish that song wasn't still relevant, but it is. So thank you, Old Crow, for putting it out again. We started the set off with Fruition from their brand new album, and we heard Reason to Live here on KPFA and Dead to the World. Starting to run out of time here, so we'll squeeze in a couple more songs before David Ogilvy comes in. I know that David is going to start with a little Jerry Garcia Band. I don't know where it goes from there, but with a start like that, you'll want to stick around, no doubt about that. And Dead to the World, as you know, or should know, is here every Wednesday night from 8 to 10. You can also hear the program on the archive for 2 weeks at kpfa.org. All the music programs are available for 2 weeks after they air. So if you were, for example, rocking at Very Jerry 14, welcome to listening after the fact here. So, you know, time shift. Take advantage of the technology. Let's see. Oh, yeah, anniversary. I think it was a number of years ago. Is it 6 years ago now or 7 years ago? How many years ago is it since Neil Casal decided to step away from us at the age of 50 years old? Neil, I wish you hadn't done that. But your music lives on. Let's take a listen to one and remember the great Neil Casal here on KPFA, Dead to the World.

0: music of Neil Casal here on KPFA's Dead to the World. And when Neil took his own life, some folks, and Jeff Austin too, they decided that musicians and music industry people needed mental health services that are special just for them because it's such a unique occupation. 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Yeah, let's not have any more people take permanent solutions to temporary problems, okay? My name is Tim Lynch. Thank you for listening, everybody. Thank you for sponsoring this listener-sponsored radio program. We do this every Wednesday night from 8 to 10. Always glad that you're with us. Stick around. As I've been saying, David Ogilvy is up next in just a couple minutes, and he's going to start with some Jerry Garcia Band. So, yeah, you'll want to keep it here at 94.1 FM.
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4: 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Good.

Welcome to All Your Old Records. I'm David Ogilvy, and what we just heard was the Jerry Garcia Band doing their cover of the Beatles' Dear Prudence, and that was recorded in New York City on Halloween 1987, the early show. Garcia did an acoustic set, an electric set in the afternoon, and then an evening show with, again, an acoustic set and an electric set. And that'll start off our show of covers here. A whole bunch of other covers to play for you tonight that I think you might know or might not know. It's pretty typical to hear Jimi Hendrix's All Along the Watchtower, but you don't often hear his version of Bob Dylan's The Drifter's Escape, or this one, recorded at the BBC in 1967, The Jimi Hendrix Experience with Can You Please Crawl Out Your Window.

That is Lake Street Dive. That's off their covers album called Fun Machine, the sequel. They already had a Fun Machine EP out of covers, and they decided to do another one. Lake Street Dive with the Beatles number Don't Let Me Down. Jimi Hendrix and the Jimi Hendrix Experience on October 17th, 1967, recorded Bob Dylan's Can You Please Crawl Out Your Window for the BBC, and that finally came out much longer after his death. There's a whole lot of obscure numbers he recorded for the BBC, and they can be found on the album called Live at the BBC. All your old records here, David Ogilvy playing covers for you tonight. And just in case there's a few of you out there who don't know what a cover is, it is when an artist covers another artist. They do the song that is most famous for somebody else and then add their own twist to it, such as this one by Johnny Cash. He's doing a song by Soundgarden.

Not One But Two Soundgarden covers, both Black Hole Sun and Rusty Cage, were written by Chris Cornell of Soundgarden, and that up-tempo version of Black Hole Sun was from Leftover Salmon. That's the first track on the album by Leftover Salmon called Brand New Good Old Days. Johnny Cash did that version of Rusty Cage, and that was produced by Rick Rubin. And now let's hear Susan Tedeschi performing a song by John Prine.

0: Thank you, Bob.
1: Keith thanking Bob at the end there. Keith Richards, Mick Jagger, and the Rolling Stones doing Like a Rolling Stone. Indeed, the Bob Dylan song, that's from the Rolling Stones album called Stripped. Before that, we heard the John Prine song Angel from Montgomery, covered live at the Plant on February 16th, 1999, by Susan Tedeschi. All covers here tonight. We just heard the Rolling Stones doing a Bob Dylan song. Let's hear the Blind Boys of Alabama doing a Rolling Stones song.

0: doing a Bruce Springsteen song, That's the Band, with Atlantic City. That's on the band's album Jericho, which they finally released on vinyl. And in fact, they released it on 45, two 12-inch 45 discs. So that'll serve as our 45 RPM slab of the night here on All Your Old Records. I'm David Ogilvie, and we also heard from Wilco doing a David Bowie song, Space Oddity. That was Wilco recorded on Valentine's Day 2016 on the Mountain Stage. Eva Cassidy did her version of People Get Ready by Curtis Mayfield. And before Eva Cassidy, we heard the Blind Boys of Alabama. They did the Rolling Stones number I Just Want to See His Face, which you could argue was pulled from some more traditional numbers, as many songs are. But moving along here in the world of covers, we'll hear more music after these on All Your Old Records.
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1: Hey, got a minute? 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
5: I'm David Ogilvy, and here in the second hour of All Your Old Records, we usually hear things that are a bit more obscure, a little bit more experimental, and continuing playing covers here. This cover is no exception to that rule. This is a Miles Davis tune. It's actually written by Joe Zawinul, but made famous by Miles Davis. In a Silent Way, It's About That Time, here performed by Santana at the closing of the Fillmore West in 1971.

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1: All the lovers.
0: Yeah, you're right.
1: All the lovers.
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3: That's what we're about. That's very good on you, really. Give me a ticket for an aeroplane.

from the BBC Sessions box set. That's Led Zeppelin doing Eddie Cochran's Something Else. Rocking along after Joe Cocker and the Mad Dogs and Englishmen gave us their version of the box top song The Letter. And before that was the Meters. The Meters before Joe Cocker with Down by the River, Neil Young's song. And that was recorded in San Francisco at the Great American Music Hall in 1975. The Meters with Cyril Neville on vocals there. In a Silent Way started the set. That was the Miles Davis, Joe Zawinul number recorded at the Fillmore West in its closing week. And that was the Santana Band. All covers tonight here on All Your Old Records. We just heard Led Zeppelin cover Eddie Cochran. Let's hear Reggie Watts cover Led Zeppelin. This is from the 2002 release by MacTube, Reggie Watts' old band. The album is called Kronos, and this is No Quarter.

That's Van Morrison when he was in the band called Them, and that's their cover of Bob Dylan's It's All Over Now, Baby Blue. Ricky Lee Jones from the Kix album did Bad Company. We heard My Morning Jacket with Brittany Howard, recorded at the Newport Folk Festival on July 28th, 2012, doing It Makes No Difference. And Shoot Out the Lights was the version by Los Lobos, that Richard Thompson tune, and the set started with a Led Zeppelin number by Mac Tube and Reggie Watts. Oh, and I forgot to mention earlier that the Led Zeppelin song we heard, the cover of Eddie Cochran's Something Else, was recorded for the BBC and the program Chris Grant's Tasty Pop Sunday. That's just fun to say. So this will about wrap up this edition of All Your Old Records. Thanks for listening to All Covers, Volume 1. There'll be more shows like this, maybe in a year, maybe in a month. I'll do some more covers. We'll see what happens. Hope you're well out there. Stay safe. Don't forget that music is a healing power. And we've got time for one more here. This is John Lennon. Thanks for listening.

0: That's John Lennon from the rock and roll album of covers he did. That's called You Can't Catch Me. And that'll about do it for the show. Thanks for listening. This has been All Your Old Records. I'm David Ogilvie. Take care of yourselves.
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4: Well, well, well, it's KPFA, KPFB, Berkeley, KFCF, Fresno. Well, it's that time to turn the lights down low. It's time to get kind of nice and mellow. It's time to snuggle up to somebody or snuggle up to something. It's time. It's time to hear the kind of classic soul seldom heard on radio. It's time. It's time to hear that kind of soul you never thought you'll miss as you kick back to reminisce. It's time for love, and it's time for love music. It's time for love soul, bedroom soul, for bedtime lovers. I'm Al Glenn. Stand by, because love soul is next, and it starts right now.
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7: I believe there is something in human history. I call it the spirit of history. It's like a spring. Stream that continue to move, and individuals and forces come along to become symbols of what is good, what is right, and what is fair. And that's why I wrote this little book to say to people that you too can allow yourself to be used by the spirit of history. Just find a way to get in the way. When I was growing up, my mother and father, my grandparents and great-grandparents would always tell me, don't get in trouble. Don't get in the way. But I was inspired by Martin Luther King Jr. and Rosa Parks and others to get in the way, to get in trouble, good trouble, necessary trouble. And we all must find a way to have the courage to get in trouble, to do our part. Every generation must find a way to leave the planet, leave this little spaceship, Earth, this little piece of real estate, a little better than we found it, a little cleaner, a little greener, and a little more peaceful. I think that's our calling. We have a mission, a mandate, and a moral obligation to do just that.
8: But in this moment, our sacred rule of law is under attack. Journalism is under attack. Universities are under attack. Freedom of speech is under attack. And insidious fear is reaching through our schools, our businesses, our homes, and into our private thoughts. The fear to speak in America. Power can rewrite history with grotesque, false narratives. They can make criminals heroes and heroes criminals. Power can change the definition of the words we use to describe reality. Diversity is now described as illegal. Equity is to be shunned. Inclusion is a dirty word. This is an old playbook, my friends. There's nothing new in this.
9: Absolutely. I might even use a stronger word, neo-fascism, because I think that authoritarianism implies a system in which a small group of people run government. But fascism or neo-fascism suggests a system in which basically one person, a dictator, a tyrant, runs everything. And we are beginning to see evidence of that. Fascism is different from authoritarianism. Authoritarianism has to do with centralized authority in just a small number of people. Fascism has to do with the worship and power of basically one individual who takes an entire economic and political system over. Donald Trump is, in many respects, the consequence, the culmination of 5 decades of that system getting worse and worse and worse. Democrats have to understand, and this is true not just of Democrats, but everybody who wants to push and help the nation move forward, that the white working class has felt besieged for 50 years. The white working class has felt that nobody has paid attention. Nobody has helped. They haven't moved forward. They've been working hard. They've been moving and doing everything they are supposed to do, but they have not made it. In fact, they're falling further and further behind. And their children are even further behind they are. Their children are even further behind them. So certain issues like affirmative action strike the white working class as direct insults, as direct competitors. If black people or brown people are going to get help and going to be put in front of the line of the white working class and their children, that doesn't seem fair to a lot of the white working class. I think Democrats just have to be sensitive, have to talk about changing the structure of power in America so that white people who are working class people and black people who are working class and poor people who are white or black and lower middle class people who are afraid of becoming working class or becoming poor, all of us understand that we are being held back by a system increasingly dominated by big corporations and wealthy people who are abusing their wealth and power to rig the system against us. We have to talk differently about all of us being in the same big boat. We have got to understand that the crucial political and economic challenge in front of us is coming together. Coming together in a way that counterbalances the enormous economic and political power of a small group of corporations and people at the top that are abusing their power. I'm not saying that all extraordinarily wealthy individuals are bad. No, they're bad when they abuse their wealth by turning it into political power that rigs the system against everybody else and in their favor. That's the problem. That's the essence of the problem. The essence of the problem is when Elon Musk puts $250 million into American politics to elect Donald Trump or to elect anybody for that matter. That's the essence of the problem. We cannot have a democracy if that goes on. We fell short, but we didn't lack successes. When I say the younger generation will pick up where we failed, it's not that we failed, it's they will pick up from where we fell short. They will pick up, and they have to. It's not a matter of will they. They don't have any choice. We have to have them do so. Otherwise, we're going to find ourselves lacking all moral authority. The problem is, we won't have the moral authority to do anything about any of this. And I refuse to accept that.
10: Let me make one final plea, Mr. President. Millions have put their trust in you. And as you told the nation yesterday, you have felt the providential hand of a loving God. In the name of our God, I ask you to have mercy upon the people in our country who are scared now. There are gay, lesbian, and transgender children in Democratic, Republican, and independent families, some who fear for their lives. And the people who pick our crops and clean our office buildings, who labor in poultry farms and meat packing plants, who wash the dishes after we eat in restaurants and work the night shifts in hospitals, they may not be citizens or have the proper documentation. But the vast majority of immigrants are not criminals. They pay taxes and are good neighbors. They are faithful members of our churches and mosques, synagogues, wadara, and temples. I ask you to have mercy, Mr. President, on those in our communities whose children fear that their parents will be taken away, and that you help those who are fleeing war zones and persecution in their own lands to find compassion and welcome here. Our God teaches us that we are to be merciful to the stranger. For we were all once strangers in this land. May God grant us the strength and courage to honor the dignity of every human being, to speak the truth to one another in love, and walk humbly with each other and our God for the good of all people, but of all people in this nation and the world.
11: Our Constitution has a First Amendment that protects freedom of speech. And as the U.S. Supreme Court has made abundantly clear, academic freedom on university campuses is a central component of that right to free speech. What the Trump administration is trying to do is use massive coercive pressure and threats to make universities across the country switch to talking about what the Trump administration wants them to say. He wants to control what's said in our classrooms, what's said on our campuses, what we research about, what we write about, the questions we ask and the answers we give, so that they fit the ideological agenda of the Trump administration. That's dangerous and it's unconstitutional. You know, no university should be in this position. No institution in this country should be in this position. It is dangerous and scary to see the President of the United States threatening law firms trying to bankrupt them when they dare to go to court and file suits that try to hold our government to account under the laws of this country. It's dangerous and scary and authoritarian to see the President of the United States trying to bankrupt our leading research universities because he wants to control what they're teaching, control what they're saying in the classroom. I mean, this is a critical point to realize. In the demand letter that the Trump administration sent to my university Friday night that became public on Monday, one of his demands was to have the school appoint, or allow him to appoint, a federal overseer who would audit every course on this campus, every department, to try to figure out if it met the ideological balance that's preferred by the Trump administration. And that federal official would then require us to hire new teachers to teach the way that Trump wants us to teach, to change our courses. This is absolute, outright efforts to take over federally what is taught on American campuses. It's a move that we see in countries across the globe when dictators are trying to come into power. We've seen it in Hungary. We've seen it in Russia. It is the exact move that the Trump administration is trying here right now. You know, the Trump administration is asserting and claiming in these most recent threats that it is trying to purge these universities of anti-Semitism. Now, look, I am second to no one in making clear that anti-Semitism is something that is vile. I think of it as a form of racism and intolerance. But that is not what these investigations are about, as evidenced by the fact that J.D. Vance was talking about the universities as enemies years and years ago. This is an effort to try to take over the ideological agenda of the country by taking over universities. It's an effort, when I say a page out of the authoritarian playbook, I'm talking about what we learn from lessons of history and across the globe. When people come into power and try to control and hold on to power contra the norms of a constitutional democracy, they attack the critical institutions of a free and open society. They attack the press, they attack the courts, they attack the legal profession, and they attack universities. And that is exactly what we have seen this administration doing relentlessly over the first months of its second term. Why is it putting all that energy into this at the beginning of its term? Because it knows that those are the institutions where open and free inquiry, where dissent, where protest, where critical thinking, where questioning are not only prized but treated as the core value of the institution. This is a university, like so many others across the country, where diversity of viewpoints is celebrated, and not only celebrated but central to our mission. I teach at a law school. Every year I stand up in front of hundreds of students and try to get them to lean into all the different ways in which they disagree with each other in productive and exciting ways. That's how new knowledge is formed. When you try to suppress that type of differences of opinion and impose your own ideological agenda on a university from the government, you're trying to suppress speech on a campus. And I think the reason to do that is because people know that open, free inquiry and free speech are some of the critical aspects of maintaining a democracy in the face of threats to it. So that's why I say it's a page out of that playbook. The demands that have been made of our university make that clear. This demand list goes so far beyond even anything remotely touching anti-Semitism. They're asking us to shutter all programs and offices related to DEI. Now look, we know from experience in Florida and when Ron DeSantis did the dry run of this with the universities there, that the administration uses DEI as a code word for saying they want us to stop teaching anything about race or the American history with respect to questions about our racial history. They want us to stop teaching questions about social inequality. They want us to stop researching about the impact and the different and disparate impacts of different policies on different groups of people. They want us to stop pursuing the truth when it touches on parts of our American truth that they don't want us to acknowledge or talk about or study or try to redress. Because they have a political agenda, and they know that universities don't, that universities are trying to pursue knowledge where we find it. Harvard is the best positioned to take this stand. It's the most well-known and wealthiest university in the world, and that's why so many of us here, including our AAUP chapter, felt that we had a moral obligation to take this stand at the front of the line. But the hope is that we are not going to be doing this alone. There is no institution that by itself can stand up to the onslaught that is coming from the federal government right now. It's a dangerous onslaught, and the only way to resist it is, in fact, to stand together. That's why I think it's so important, and we're starting to see statements from other university presidents across the country, from other leaders throughout the sector, from former President Barack Obama, standing up in favor of higher education, explaining not just to the other members of this sector, to our other, you know, faculty colleagues at other schools, university leaders at other schools, but to the American people, just how critical higher education is, not just for the people on these campuses, but for the country. I mean, this is something we want to make sure everyone understands. These billions and billions of dollars that are being threatened come directly from science and medical research that is trying to solve and cure diseases, that is trying to invent the new technologies that will help us with climate change and other issues facing our country and our world. Everyone in the world benefits when the federal government partners with American research institutes to find these new solutions to the most challenging, you know, problems of our day. And everyone in this country benefits, going beyond scientific research, when we have universities that study American history so that we don't repeat the problems of our past and so we can understand where we come from and what our values are. When we have law schools that teach about the rule of law and how central it is to the ongoing existence of a constitutional democracy. When we teach literature and art and dance and poetry so we remember why it is that we flourish as human beings. These are essential aspects of a thriving society. If you try to kneecap your universities, you're kneecapping your country. You're kneecapping the people across the world who depend on your research and your discoveries. That's why this is so dangerous, and that's why this whole sector has to come together. I'm proud to be a chapter of a national organization, the American Association of University Professors, that has been leading the way with faculty members across the country taking initiative to file lawsuits, to organize on their campuses, and to try to build that network of solidarity across the profession and across the sector. The attacks on law firms are one of the most dangerous things we're seeing. One of the key checks that we have seen so far in the early days of the Trump administration on these authoritarian power grabs have been actions in court. Now, the president keeps flirting with the idea of not obeying court orders, but so far, the courts have been holding, and you need lawyers to bring those cases in court. So instead of attacking the courts directly, what he's doing is attacking the lawyers. He's trying to intimidate the entire legal profession into standing down and leaving him a free open path to do whatever it is that he wants. He understands that law can be a check on authoritarian moves. So he's trying to bankrupt these law firms. Now, every law firm that has gone to court so far has gotten a quick and strong order from a judge protecting them from these executive orders. That should be a strong signal to every other law firm out there. What the Trump administration is trying to do with these attacks is unconstitutional. You are lawyers. You can go to court and you can file for that type of protection. And I hope that each time a law firm does that, it will breed more and more courage across the profession, because that's another sector that needs to stand united and stand tall in the face of these threats.

I'm not worried about anything. I'm not fearing any man. Mine eyes have seen the glory of the coming of the Lord.

legendary actress, singer, songwriter, and entrepreneur Dolly Parton has passed away at the age of 80. Her achievements reaching far beyond her humble country roots. Parton was known as the Queen of Country, her career spanning more than six decades, including 50 albums. She won 11 Grammys, 3 Emmys, and received 2 Oscar nominations. She was honored with a star on the Hollywood Walk of Fame and at the Kennedy Center Honors in 2006. Born in a 2-room log cabin in 1946 in rural Tennessee, the 4th of 12 children, Parton would write about growing up dirt poor. She began performing as a child and moved to Nashville the day after she graduated from high school. She quickly found success, too, breaking into the country top 10 in 1966. So many of her hits, like Joshua, Here You Come Again, and Jolene, now part of the fabric of the American songbook. And branching out to Hollywood with 9 to 5, which later became a Broadway musical. Throughout her life, Parton was a dedicated philanthropist. Her literacy program, Dolly's Imagination Library, well, it's mailed out millions of books to children all over the world over the decades. And during the pandemic, she gave $1 million to Vanderbilt University Medical Center's research efforts and encouraged others who could, well, make similar donations. Dolly Parton leaves a lasting impact on American music and all of our lives.

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Welcome to Love Soul. I'm Al Glenn on the community-powered radio for Northern and Central California.

That's the talents of Phil Perry. You don't hear Phil Perry on the radio unless it's KPFA 94.1. You send me, courtesy of Phil Perry. And now the Bay Area Zone confunction.

we continue, I'm Al Glenn. Welcome to the kind of bedroom soul for bedtime lovers and others. Welcome to Love Soul on 94.1 KPL.

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In all of these nine areas of activity,

0: and war. Anywhere on the planet, minute by minute, day by day, all of the time, all of the time, all of the time.
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2: 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Bedroom Soul. For bedtime lovers. For bedtime lovers. 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Is Love Soul. With Al Glenn. With Al Glenn. With Al Glenn. With...
3: Yes, the funk. Have you ever wondered about the funk? And why this music is so hard? 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
6: 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Well, we will continue for the next hour, and if it's at all possible, stay close and stand by as more Love Soul continues.

and especially to those by the last name of Jones. You see, if your last name happens to be Jones, then we send this out to you, especially.

Cheryl LaVert and his dad, Eddie LaVert of the OJs, want to make it with you. A classic tune by the group Bread, done by Eddie and Gerald LaVert. As we continue with the maestro, Barry White.

He's the maestro, Barry White. Metropolitan rapper, a female trapper. He made the genre what it is. And he's in soul heaven. He has great company along with a myriad of other fantastic, iconic musicians, artists, authors, and the like. He also is joined by this lady, Natalie Cole. She's also in soul and music heaven. You haven't heard this on the radio, but you may like it nevertheless. One of her rarest gems, La Costa, from Natalie.

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0: Let me taste you. You ain't got a bad.

Her name is Mesa. She's from Baltimore, and musically, you just don't hear her locally on the radio. Mesa, she's quite a prolific artist extraordinaire.

Whispers, celebrating over 50 years together. My goodness, I remember those days well. Back in the day, the Showcase Lounge, the Sportsman's, the Campus Club, the Continental Club. Yes, just a few of the night spots in and around Oakland back in the day, showcasing live entertainment like the Whispers, the Ballads, the Natural Four, Sisters Love, Marvin Holmes and the Uptights, oftentimes hosted by Jay Payton. Jay Payton, he passed recently, MC extraordinaire, celebrating some of the icons around town. Jay Payton over there at Sweet Jimmy's, hosting and doing the thing he does best on stage. All those fun, fond reminiscences. Yes, I do remember. Well, it's a pleasure to have been your host this hour with Love Soul, the kind of bedroom soul for bedtime lovers. And if it's at all possible, join me for Love Soul Wednesday night, Thursday morning, midnight until 2. 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
1: 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Is Love Soul. 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
6: 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I'm the Gender Wave here with you this morning. Going to jump right into some strange both directions, all the directions. We're going to see where we go.

Thank you.

13 years. 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

Hunton and Roberts there. Track was called I Am. Also got the tail end of some Acid Mother's Temple and the Melting Vizio UFO. AFX in there somewhere. As well as Big City Orchestra Women's Auxiliary from a very cool compilation called Women Take Back the Noise. We also heard Meat Strap, some Matmus, Matthew Ship Trio, something like Cat Corporation, maybe. Touch My Heart, I believe the track's called. Jungle Part 1. Let's see, did we miss anything? Some AFX. Oh yeah, Plunderphonics, Pretender from John Oswald. Small Good Thing. And 555. I think that's everything. It gets to be a bit of a mess around here sometimes. It's because you're listening to Both Directions at Once here on KPFA with me, the Gender Wave, here every other week alternating with Last Will. Gonna jump right back to the very last few seconds of Acid Mother's Temple, and I promise we'll go somewhere after that. Here on KPFA, Both Directions at Once.

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1: One could imagine the permanent achievement of interracial democracy and black citizenship in this country. And if we had had that, you could really think about the republic that we had with after the civil rights movement as having taken place 100 years prior. So it would have been a tremendous success for American democracy if indeed we had been able to preserve the results of the Civil War and create a society in the South that was more just towards people of African descent. You know, we still live with the long afterlives of slavery and racism in this country, and one of the reasons why we do that is precisely because Reconstruction was overthrown in a brutal manner.
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Right now we're hearing from Blacksmiths. Track's called Black Flight. We also have got Dawn of the Crimson Valley. It's a track from My My My featuring Jamud. Black Bond Super Rainbow, Sunlips, somewhere in there. Recently ending was Man Parish, Stephen Jones, The Mistress, Dirty Dungeon Mix. We also had, let's see, Maggie Payne in the Night Sky. The Police Are Blundering in the Dark from Meatstrap. And we heard Bjorn Hatterhood. November 20th was that release, track called Lily Elbe. And Black Dice, track Big Drop. And I think that catches you up. You're listening to Both Directions at Once here on KPFA. I'm the Gender Wave. Gonna jump right back into it here, Blacksmiths. We're also gonna hear something from Sunrise Orchestra in basically seconds.

Since the years of evolution.

Yeah.

azul.

0: about confusion and chaos.
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0: solutions for the problem.
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0: right, I'm going to pop in over Sun Ra for just a moment here. You're listening to Both Directions at Once here on KPFA, with me, the Gender Wave, every other week with Last Will. We've heard since I last told you things. Four Small Teeth from Mary Lattimore. And Maxwell August Croy. Doc Sleep just ended. Some track called Bright Lights from a compilation called For Palestine. Let's see. We also heard Forest Cathedral from Manish Damour. In the Night Sky from Maggie Payne. Trying to find the things that I haven't told you about. It's always a mess. Mark Dresser, Mark Feldman, and Nels Klein. Heard Harkening. Longer Drone going on behind me. Portal 3, as well as Dabu Seru. It's both from Drone Not Drones compilations. Let's see, The Way from Matthew Ship Trio. And I thought this was in order, but it's not. It's closer. Some of Double Cup from DJ Rashad. And I Roam the Cosmos is this longer piece from Sun Ra and his orchestra with June Tyson. And we heard Sync from DJ Technician. I think that is everything now. Everything you've been hearing and have heard on Both Directions at Once with me, the Gender Wave. I've got some more of this Sun Ra piece and some more of these drones, and there'll be more to come after that on KPFA in Berkeley. Both Directions at Once.
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world of men. And they would be persecuted almost beyond the endurance. 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Disrespected by all the nations upon the planet Earth. 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
0: That he would reestablish the ancient kingdom of the pharaohs.
1: That he would reestablish the ancient kingdom of the pharaohs.
0: And be recognized by all the nations upon planet Earth.
1: And be recognized by all the nations on planet Earth.
0: Except you.

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1: Another type of prophet.

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1: 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Your body is trying to fuse them up. 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
2: トロートロ
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4: You're sure.

Ariel Pinku. Another one of these weird things. Track is called 430. I think far is the translation from Japanese. Pretty sure. He's also got Landscape Logic Beyond the Surface, Smiling Mirage with Essence behind me as well. We heard Satan in the Wait from Daughters, as well as a track called Prior off of the Women of Noise for Palestine compilation. Satan in the Wait, Daughters. Merge from Dinosaur with Horns. We heard DJ Doug Pound, Think About It. And Live in Oakland, release there from Dax Pearson. We heard Treading Water. Shield for Your Eyes. No. Haven't heard that yet. 5D from Death Grips and African Melody from Dr. Pablo throughout that set. It's wrapping up here shortly. You've been listening to Both Directions at Once here on KPFA in Berkeley with me, the Gender Wave, here every other week, alternating with Last Will, who will be back next week. So make sure you tune back in for that. Gonna leave you with this, not quite nightmare inducing, but wake up at 4:30 in the morning or 4:45 in the morning. Track's called 4:30, so I don't know. I'm losing my mind a little bit, as always. Catch you next time. Tune in next week for Last Will here on Both Directions at Once on KPFA. Thanks, everybody.

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0: Hello and welcome to Background Briefing, available 24/7 at backgroundbriefing.org. I'm Ian Masters, and today we'll look into a number of stories and issues in the news. We'll begin with reporting from the Wall Street Journal that Trump was warned against starting a war with Iran by his top intelligence and military advisers, but after a February 11th presentation from Israel's prime minister, Trump said, "Sounds good to me." Then, when others in the Situation Room brought up the many downsides, Netanyahu told them inaction was a greater risk than action. Joining us is Gregory Treverton, a senior advisor with the Transnational Threats Project at the Center for Strategic and International Studies and a professor of the practice of international relations at the University of Southern California. He served in government for the first Senate Select Committee on Intelligence, handling Europe and the National Security Council, and was chairman of the National Intelligence Council from 2014 to 2017. His books include Dividing Divided States, Beyond the Great Divide, Relevance and Uncertainty in National Intelligence, and Science for Policy. Then we'll examine how the gospel of love has entered our political campaigns in a discourse darkened by the gospel of hate preached by Trump, Stephen Miller, Natalie Harp, Speaker Johnson, Vice President Vance, and the Pentagon's Christian warrior, Pete Hegseth. Joining us is Robert Kuttner, the co-founder and co-editor of The American Prospect and the Ida and Maya Kirstein Chair at Brandeis University. He was formerly an assistant to the legendary I.F. Stone, Pacifica Radio's Washington correspondent, a chief investigator for the Senate Banking Committee, and for 20 years wrote a column at Businessweek. His books include Going Big, FDR's Legacy, Biden's New Deal, and the Struggle to Save Democracy. And he has a new memoir, Notes for Next Time, Surviving Tyranny, Redeeming America, and an article at The American Prospect we will discuss. You can take this as gospel. A new breed of political hopefuls is challenging the religious right's theology of hate with a Christian message of love. Then finally, guest host Anna Leia speaks with the University of Maryland's Sacobi Wilson about data centers as a stark example of environmental racism appears in the three-quarters black city of Gary, Indiana, which is in the dark with no electricity for weeks as the white Republican leaders of the state invite in 121 data centers to suck up all available electricity. An environmental health expert, Dr. Wilson, works to educate communities about fighting data centers, and he has worked with the EPA, the CDC, and many activist coalitions. And joining us now is Gregory Treverton, a senior advisor with the Transnational Threats Project at the Center for Strategic and International Studies and a professor of the practice of international relations at the University of Southern California. He has served in government for the first Senate Select Committee on Intelligence, handling Europe and the National Security Council, and was chairman of the National Intelligence Council from 2014 to 2017. His books include Dividing Divided States, Beyond the Great Divide, Relevance and Uncertainty in National Intelligence, and Science for Policy. Welcome to Background Briefing, Gregory Treverton.
1: Pleasure to be here. Thank you.
0: Well, thanks for joining us. And we're just learning from the Wall Street Journal that in mid-February, 2 weeks before Trump and Netanyahu started their war on Iran in Operation Epic Fury, that the National Intelligence Council that you used to head up submitted to President Trump a classified report detailing what would happen with an attack on Iran, which apparently said that assassinating the Iranian supreme leader could backfire and you have an even harder line regime. The Iranians could close the Straits of Hormuz, and that as a result of the earlier engagements with the Houthis and the 12-day war against Iran, weapons stockpiles had depleted, particularly of the important interceptors. But apparently, this all fell on deaf ears.
1: Apparently, I guess no surprise. I mean, I'm in one sense proud of my old outfit for telling the truth. In that sense, it wasn't all that hard to tell. I mean, almost everybody knew that if we attacked Iran, they would somehow retaliate, almost certainly by trying to close the Straits of Hormuz, which they could pretty easily do, given that it's really the insurance companies that govern how many ships pass through the Straits. And so even minor attacks, occasional attacks, are enough to drive up insurance so that nobody goes through. So Well, this wasn't rocket science, but I'm proud of the NIC for the National Intelligence Council for telling the truth. And sorry that Mr. Trump didn't listen, wasn't interested, apparently didn't seem to care.
0: Well, that's the old adage, right? Intelligence is no guarantee against stupidity. In this case, the stupidity of the commander-in-chief. But on the 11th of February, Trump held a Situation Room meeting with Secretary of State Rubio, Defense Secretary Hegseth, General Kane of the JCS, CIA Director John Ratcliffe, Steve Witkoff, Jared Kushner, and Prime Minister Netanyahu, in which Netanyahu sold this idea that the Iranians would be too weak to block the Straits of Hormuz, that airstrikes would inspire the Iranian people to rise up against their government, that Kurdish forces could bog down the Iranian army in western Iran, and that the exiled Crown Prince Reza Pahlavi would be on standby to seize power at the opportune moment. And then after Netanyahu made his presentation, President Trump apparently said, "Sounds good to me."
1: Yeah, we've worried from the beginning that this was in some ways Netanyahu's doing, that he, even at the last hour, may have said, "We're going to attack," and Trump decided he had to join in rather than be left alone. That's been worrisome from the very beginning. All of the things you mentioned were really fond hopes, but not very likely. I mean, we know that Reza Shah really has very little standing or credibility inside Iran. He's popular outside Iran, but not inside. We also knew that, as the NIC said, that if you decapitate a country's leaders, who knows what happens next? I mean, not only do you risk getting a kind of a rally round the flag effect. So we've seen that in Iran, where even people who don't like the regime are angered because of what the United States has done. Being attacked is not a good way to win friends. And when you're bombing people, including schools, the idea that people are going to rise up against their regime because of that, we've known about air power, but really since the Second World War, that air power alone is hardly ever enough to achieve a desired outcome. The Strategic Bombing Survey at the end of World War II suggested that German industrial production had gone up till the very end of the war. So whatever else the bombing did, it didn't slow their industrial growth very much. So that even that's a kind of a lesson for Iran, knowing that you can't bomb them into submission or you can't bomb them into chaos.
0: Well, apparently after the NIC report came to the president, Director of the CIA, Ratcliffe, briefed him on the assessments, and he said that the meeting that took place with the Israeli Prime Minister and his regime change scenarios were farcical.
1: Right.
0: And then Trump asked General Kane what he thought, and Kane apparently said, "Sir, this is, in my experience, standing operating procedure for the Israelis. They oversell, and their plans are not always well developed. They know they need us, and that's why they're hard selling." And then apparently J.D. Vance weighed in and said that if the Iranians close the Straits of Hormuz, which is likely, the U.S. would have difficulty unblocking it. And he tried to change Trump's mind, warning him that the operation would unleash chaos in the Persian Gulf. And he also brought up the munition shortage. So it seems like the key people were weighing in against this war, but Trump decided to go with Netanyahu.
1: That's what it seems. That's always been my worry. You'd think that even Netanyahu would know better. After all, Mossad has Iran pretty thoroughly penetrated. So you would imagine that they should have been giving better advice to Netanyahu. But since he's facing prison if he loses, this was really driven, I think, by his domestic politics. And then he managed to persuade Trump to go along. Kind of the worst of the tail wagging the dog, right?
0: So let's go over the history of the NIC that used to head up the National Intelligence Council, Greg Treverton, because in 2007, the NIC worked on a new national intelligence estimate on Iran, which they concluded that the Iranians had terminated their nuclear weapons project because the Supreme Leader had ruled a fatwa against it. But that, of course, upset a lot of the hawks like John Bolton in the Bush administration. But this report was reinforced. The DA director, Ronald Burgess, and the DNI head, General James Clapper. And then in 2011, the former CIA director, Leon Panetta, concurred with the Joint Chiefs of Staff chairman, warning that Iran wasn't actively building a bomb. And then during the early Trump administration, the first one, when he went after, he wanted to cancel the JCPOA, the nuclear agreement with Iran, Trump's own national security advisor, H.R. McMaster, told him that the Iranians were in compliance with JCPOA. And then Defense Secretary James Mattis and the Joint Chiefs Chairman, Joseph Dunford, all basically told the Congress in 2017 that the deal was in the United States' security interest to maintain. And if we withdrew from the JCPOA, there would be an unfortunate ripple effect. So, my God, it's like everybody in the world was telling him that Iran wasn't building the bomb. Right. The Obama deal was working. Don't blow it up. And what did he do?
1: Yeah, both blew it up. Yes, we did the JCPOA when I was chairing the NIC, and it was it was a very painstaking negotiation, but it took a long time. It took a lot of expertise. It was hard to do because it involved so many secret compartments that not everybody was cleared into it. So it was hard to even have a meeting. But we worked hard and got it. What I thought was a good deal. Got a clear pause and a clear statement that they weren't about to build nuclear weapons. And as far as we can tell from the 2007 estimate, they did decide not to work on weaponizing. They continued some enrichment, but weren't building a weapon, basically. So it all seemed like it was going pretty well. And then why break it all up and create the kind of economic chaos and mess that the president has? It really doesn't make any sense. It makes sense only in two ways, I suppose. And that was, one, anything Obama did had to be wrong, right? That was, Trump has never gotten over that. And then he was, I think, sold a bill of goods by Netanyahu. That combination turned out to be pretty deadly for U.S. interests.
0: Well, back in 2007, Admiral William Fallon, in his confirmation hearing for his role as CENTCOM commander, was asked by the Congress whether he believed Iran would close the Straits of Hormuz. And he declined to answer that in a public hearing, but in apparently later in a closed session said indeed that was a very likely thing to happen. And then also in 2012, the Director of National Intelligence's Worldwide Threat Assessment said that Iran had the capability to close the Straits of Hormuz. And the chairman of the Joint Chiefs at the time, General Dempsey, told the Congress that, quote, the simple answer is yes, they can block it.
1: Yes, so, yes.
0: So again, it's like the signals are flashing red, aren't they?
1: Absolutely. No, absolutely. About the Straits, I mean, anybody, even amateurs in the region knew that Iran had the capability to close the straits, and we didn't have the capability to keep them open. Just, you know, too many small ships, too many drones, too many things that would pose a threat to insurance in particular. So that was, I think everybody should have known that was a likely effect. We were a bit surprised perhaps by the Iranians taking the war to the region as they did. Again, all this talk about how degraded their capability was turned out not to be right. So now we're there, despite the flashing red signals.
0: But as early as 1997, the RAND Corporation did a theoretical war game with Iran that was about the notion there'd be a war with Iran in 2007. And apparently, this was done for the United States Air Force. And apparently this study said exactly what has happened. It said that Iran would strike back with missiles and drones. They attack American bases in the region. And what we're learning, even though it's been covered up by Hegseth at the Department of Defense, apparently the damage to U.S. bases in Bahrain and Kuwait is extensive. But most of all, the damage to U.S. intelligence assets in the region, including, of course, the destruction of the valuable AWACS planes in the air base in Saudi Arabia, which is sitting out there in the open. The RAND report in 1997 recommended that the U.S. withdraw its important military assets out of the range of Iranian missiles. And of course, back in 97, the Iranians had nothing like the missile inventory that they have today. So there again, you have the people that are supposed to provide net assessments and intelligence to American war planners and politicians. They just don't get listened to.
1: No, apparently not. I mean, this is a case not like the weapons of mass destruction in Iraq, where the intelligence was mixed and maybe erroneous. This was all good intelligence, and been good intelligence for a long, long time, and simply seems to have been disregarded in this run-up, in this tete-a-tete with Netanyahu in the run-up to the beginning of the war. It really is a sadness for me to see good work just completely disregarded in favor of somebody's essentially whim or comedy with a foreign leader.
0: So at the end of the day, then, Greg Trevithan, in the last couple of minutes, is there going to be any reckoning here? Because, frankly, Trump has squandered American power, and his word is worthless. I mean, I think the rest of the world knows it. You know, in terms of diplomacy, it's an absolute kiss of death if your word is worthless.
1: No, absolutely. I mean, I don't think anybody in the world would trust anything he said. And that really is a sad state of affairs for American influence in the world. I suppose I hope there will be some reckoning. It depends on what happens, obviously, in the midterms. There'll certainly, if the Democrats take over one house, be lots of investigations and lots of trying to get to the bottom of these things, which is good. But it will end up, unless the Republicans in the Senate somehow get courage all of a sudden, we'll still be caught in this kind of gridlock where nothing much is happening because of all the investigations, but Trump is still riding high and trying to do things by executive order. So I hope there'll be a serious reckoning. What's happened now, as far as I can tell to my old outfit, the NIC, is that it's been almost entirely sort of dismantled. There are some people there, but really able people who had been leading it, they were fired. And even one Trump appointee who had been the deputy director for mission integration, overseeing both the president's daily brief and the NIC, he was also fired because I guess he was seen as too close to Gabbard by Gabbard's interim successor, Bill Pulte. So it's a sorry situation. As far as I can tell, the CIA seems to have come through scathed, but not terribly damaged so far. One can only hope that state of affairs continues and that maybe there is some return to intelligence practice as normal, where you have a National Intelligence Council offering advice, responding to requests. But as far as we can tell, the president just isn't interested. He doesn't ask questions. In my last year running the NIC, we did about 400 memos that were more or less directly related to questions that the National Security Advisor or one of her deputies had asked. That seems to have almost entirely stopped in this administration, where there isn't even much of a national security process going on. As far as I can tell, there aren't meetings. There aren't, the briefings are kind of haphazard. It's really not a way to run the foreign policy of this nation.
0: But just in closing, it's not just that Trump is firing all kinds of people in the intelligence world and Pulte is purging haphazardly because he's an absolute ignoramus with no qualifications.
1: Right.
0: When you have had your security clearance taken away along with a lot of your colleagues, there's an element of vindictiveness, isn't there? You don't just get fired or sidelined, you also get punished.
1: No, absolutely. And it doesn't, as we've seen, Trump's skin is so thin, it doesn't take much by way of criticism he doesn't like. If you do something like that and he doesn't like it and he can retaliate against you, we know he's going to. It's really vindictiveness taken to a almost comical level. It would be comical if it weren't so serious for the people's lives involved. It's something I never expected to see in my lifetime.
0: Well, Gregory Trevithan, I thank you very much for joining us here today.
1: My pleasure. Thank you.
0: And again, I've been speaking with Gregory Trevithan, who's a senior advisor with the Transnational Threats Project at the Center for Strategic and International Studies and a professor of the practice of international relations at the University of Southern California. He has served in government for the first Senate Select Committee on Intelligence, handling Europe and the National Security Council, and was chairman of the National Intelligence Council from 2014 to 2017. And his books include Dividing Divided States, Beyond the Great Divide, Relevance and Uncertainty in National Intelligence, and Science for Policy. We're going to take a brief station break back examining how the gospel of love has entered our political campaigns in a discourse darkened by the gospel of hate preached by Trump, Stephen Miller, Natalie Harp, Speaker Johnson, Vice President Vance, and the Pentagon's Christian warrior, Pete Hegseth.

0: Welcome back. I'm Ian Masters, and this is Background Briefing, available 24/7 at backgroundbriefing.org. And joining us now is Robert Cutner, the co-founder and co-editor of The American Prospect and the Iden Meyer Kirstein Chair at Brandeis University. Early in his career, he was an assistant to the legendary I.F. Stone and the Washington correspondent for Pacifica Radio. He also was a chief investigator for the Senate Banking Committee and for 20 years wrote a column at Business Weeks. His books include Going Big, FDR's Legacies, Biden New Deal, and The Struggle to Save Democracy. And his new memoir is Notes for Next Time, Surviving Tyranny, Redeeming America. And he has an article at The American Prospect, You Can Take This as Gospel, A New Breed of Political Hopefuls is Challenging the Religious Right's Theology of Hate with a Christian Message of Love. Welcome to Background Briefing, Robert Cutner.
1: Always a pleasure, Ian.
0: Well, thanks for joining us, Bob. And do you think that the American people and even Trump's own followers are starting to recognize that just about everything that spews out of the mouth of this man and his most ardent MAGA followers is hatred?
1: Yeah, and the great thing about Tallarico, James Tallarico, who's running for the Senate in Texas, who's a divinity student, is he's realized that, you know, it's awfully hard to attribute a message of hate to Christianity. It just maybe for a minority of fundamentalist Christians it plays, but he has just been superb about shaming the nationalist Christian right love Trump's hate. And it surprises me that it took somebody this long to come up with that. But because this is not a kind of formula, but because Tallarico, you know, is a seminarian, he's a theological student, this is real for him. And it just happens that his opponent, Paxton, the attorney general, is one of the most corrupt people in American politics. And so the fact that Paxton is up against a devout Christian whose message is that love beats hate is driving the right completely nuts. And then for good measure, you've got a guy named Adam Hamilton, who's not as astute a politician as Tallarico, but he's a minister who's a mega church Methodist. His congregation has 22,000 people. He's got the Democratic nomination for the Senate in Kansas. And you say to yourself, well, Kansas, are you kidding? But in fact, Kansas currently has a Democratic governor. And Hamilton is running even in the polls with Roger Marshall, who's the Republican incumbent. So I think, what am I saying? I'm saying that the religious right has gone so far to the extreme that the pendulum is swinging back again. And as I argue in the piece, there is a current of American religiosity going all the way back to Jefferson that believes in social justice. And that current maybe is coming to the fore again.
0: Well, it was the liberal Christians, if you will, that ended slavery.
1: Yes, it was. It absolutely was. And I mean,

0: of the religious impulse that has been a counterweight.
1: So in terms of what Tallarico has been saying on the stump, which you quote in your article at the American Prospect, Robert Kuttner, you can take this as gospel. A new breed of political hopefuls is challenging the religious right's theology of hate with a Christian message of love. What he's been saying, Tallarico, is, quote, Scripture says you can't love God and hate other people. You can't love God and abuse the immigrant. You can't love God and bully the outcast. You can't love God and oppress the poor. Now, of course, he's running against Ken Paxton, who was personally anointed by Donald Trump at the expense of the incumbent senator from Texas, who's now out of a job, but nevertheless did vote to confirm Todd Blanche as the attorney general. But the other person who's whispering poison in Trump's ears, apart from Stephen Miller, all the hatred towards immigrants and the cruelty that this administration is meting out against immigrants, rounding them up, putting them in these for-profit prisons where they deliberately treat them cruelly with horrible food and horrible conditions in order to get them to self-deport. It is that policy of deliberate cruelty, along with the fact that they've shot down innocent American citizens in the streets of Minneapolis. So that's one dark force whispering in Trump's ear. But the other one is Natalie Harp, who is one of these far right-wing Christian nationalists. She's responsible for Trump tweeting out on Truth Social the picture of the Obamas as apes. So we have a lot of hatred being inculcated in our leader. And your sense is that the gospel of love may well trump the gospel of hatred in November.
0: Well, I think it's possible. And I think it's very interesting that there was a period after the eclipse of the civil rights movement when Reagan makes common cause with the religious right that the religious left sort of went into eclipse. And I think the AIPAC captivity of Judaism is part of this story, that, you know, Reform Judaism and even some conservative Judaism used to be very much part of the social justice coalition. The original Anti-Defamation League was against defamation of all minorities, racial and religious. And then you've had 30 or 40 years when slavish support for Israel has crowded out traditional Jewish social justice. Well, the AIPAC captivity is coming to an end. I mean, far from being something that you must support, AIPAC has become toxic. And so once again, Jews can be part of the coalition for social justice. And so I think there are a number of reasons why we can expect the wheel to turn again. And even among conservative Christians, I think there are limits to the willingness to embrace hatred. You also have the fact that we've had two progressive popes, one of whom is now an American. And you have this bizarre situation where the vice president of the United States, J.D. Vance, who's a convert to an extreme right-wing form of Catholicism, is trying to lecture the Pope on theological matters. Nobody told him that the Pope is infallible. And Vance has kind of made a fool out of himself on that front. And so Catholicism is another interesting case of a religion. You know, over the years, I mean, between the Crusades and burning heretics at the stakes and all kinds of other horrible things, the church was often a force for darkness. But if you look at the papal, at the social encyclicals of Pope Leo XIII, that said that, you know, if you embrace Jesus, you have to embrace the worker. Or you look at the Catholic worker movement, or my friend Jim Carroll, who I guess is also your friend. You had the Berrigans, you had a lot of Catholic anti-war leaders in the 60s and 70s. And so, you know, as Jim Carroll points out, the role of the church has always been double-edged. Sometimes it's been a force for darkness, sometimes it's been a force for light. And if you go all the way back to the teachings of Jesus, as opposed to the institution.

0: traditional church, the teachings of Jesus were a radical message of love thy neighbor and serve the poor. And it was only when the church became institutionalized and bureaucratic that it became often a force for darkness.
1: Well, the kind of Catholicism that Vance has been attracted to is very close to Opus Dei. And you cannot underestimate the incredibly debilitating effect of Opus Dei on our politics, preaching, in a sense, laissez-faire capitalism and moral authoritarianism. They've literally captured the Supreme Court via Leonard Leo, who's an Opus Dei fanatic, along with a whole bunch of people in the administration. I could go through all the names, Laura Ingraham, all kinds of people.
0: How about starting with Pete Hegseth?
1: Well, but he's on the fundamentalist Christian side. He's not a fundamentalist Catholic.
0: Well, his tattoos embrace the Crusades.
1: Of course,
0: Deus vult, God wills it.
1: Right.
0: And so this is before the Protestant Reformation. So I don't know if that makes him a Catholic or a Protestant. But it was the Catholic Church before Luther and the Protestant Reformation that gave us the Crusades. So this guy is a complete Neanderthal when it comes to using religion for far right purposes.
1: Right, and the Speaker of the House, Mike Johnson, has the Christian nationalist flag outside of his office in the House of Representatives. So it's not as if the Christian right doesn't have its purchase inside our politics, both at the executive and the legislative branch. But you're pointing out in your article that there's a couple of exceptions. First of all, you do have the senator from Georgia in there, Raphael Warnock, who's a preacher, but you mentioned James Tallarico as a possible new senator from Texas, and Reverend Adam Hamilton, a new senator from Kansas. So what's the matter with Kansas?
0: Maybe nothing's the matter.
1: The Lord Jesus in his real form is coming back.
0: And Warnock is not just a preacher. Warnock is the senior minister at the Ebenezer Baptist Church, directly succeeding Martin Luther King. And so if you want to look at religion as a force for progressivism, you need to look no further than the Black Church and the role that the Black Church played during the early civil rights movement. As I point out in this article at The Prospect, every single leader of the SCLC was an ordained minister. SCLC stood for Southern Christian Leadership Conference. And even before SNCC and the Freedom Rides of the late 50s and the voter registration movement of the mid-60s, it was the SCLC that really spearheaded the civil rights movement in the South, and all of these guys were preachers.
1: Well, if you really go back further, even to William Jennings Bryan, who ran during the original Gilded Age against the plutocratic candidate, McKinley, who was subsequently shot, that was a struggle in many ways between, in those days, the urban poor and the rural poor were a part of what you could call the religious left. And do you see the religious left as coming back?
0: I do. I'm a real fan of the Isaiah movement in Minnesota, which really catalyzed the on-the-ground progressivism in Minnesota that fought ICE. And, this ebbs and it flows. There are periods when the religious right comes to the fore. There are periods when it overreaches, and then you have more influence of the religious left. So it could be that this is one of those times. That's why I wrote this article.
1: Well, I hope from your, not from your lips, but from your pen to God's ears, and that you're right, that there is a revival, and it's about time we had a little more love and a little less hate. And I thank you for joining us here today, Robert Kuttner.
0: Bye-bye.
1: Bye-bye. And again, I've been speaking with Robert Kuttner, who is the co-founder and co-editor of The American Prospect and the Ida and Maya Kirsten Chair at Brandeis University. Early on, he was an assistant to the legendary I.F. Stone and the Washington correspondent for Pacifica News, as well as an investigator on the Senate Banking Committee, and for 20 years he wrote a column at Business Week. Among his books are Going Big, FDR's Legacy, Biden's New Deal, and the Struggle to Save Democracy, and his new memoir, Notes for Next Time, Surviving Tyranny, Redeeming America, and he has an article at the American Prospect. You can take this as gospel. A new breed of political hopefuls is challenging the religious right's theology of hate with a Christian message of love. We're going to take a brief station break. We're back with guest host Anna Lea investigating the environmental racism in the three-quarter black city of Gary, Indiana, which is in the dark with no electricity for weeks as the white Republican leaders of the state invite in 121 data centers to suck up all available electricity.

0: This is Analea for Background Briefing. Thousands of people in Gary, Indiana have been without power for over 2 weeks following severe storms. The city is roughly three-quarters black, with one-third living in poverty. Other majority black cities have also experienced large-scale power outages, like Memphis just this past weekend. Gary's local utility company faces a lawsuit for inadequate maintenance, but that's not the whole story. On top of already existing infrastructure issues, Indiana's grid is being tested by a surge of data center constructions. Industry website Data Center Map counts 125 in the state, and that's a massive increase this year. Amazon, Microsoft, and Google are all building in northern Indiana where Gary is. And this is led in part by cheap land and state tax exemptions, costing Hoosiers over $655 million, according to the local TV station WTHR. The utility company facing the lawsuit, NIPSCO, recently spun off a company and sidestepped regulations to build out more power capacity for these data centers. And not only that, the EPA recently proposed rules to curb public notice and input for proposed data centers and to let companies start building before they receive their permits. Now, we can't blame the entire Gary power outage on data centers. Electrical infrastructure around the country is aging and vulnerable. But the massive draws of data centers do put new strains on a system that is already prone to failure, and there is a high chance they will fail low-income Americans and communities of color more. So joining us is the multi-award-winning environmental scientist, Dr. Shacobi Wilson, who runs the Health, Environmental, and Economic Justice Lab at the University of Maryland College Park School of Public Health, where he's also a professor. He's an active member of his community and directs the Center of Engagement, Environmental Justice, and Health Empowering Communities, and co-founded the Mid-Atlantic Justice Council. He's a former member of many boards, including for the EPA and the National Academy of Sciences, and is currently the editor-in-chief for the publication Environmental Justice. So thank you for joining us.
1: Thanks for having me today.
0: So first of all, are these data centers going up around the country uniformly? Is everybody going to experience the same strain on their infrastructure?
1: I would say that, you know, we have a lot of data centers going up. You have the small scale data centers. I think many folks are concerned about the hyperscalers, the really large ones, the ones that are going to use up 30 megawatts of power, you know, the amount of power you need for a small town. And I would say that you're seeing data centers going up in the Midwest. You're seeing data centers going up in the Gulf Coast. You saw, I think, recently, Governor of Texas said we need to put a moratorium on data centers because they're I think they have like 1,500 to 1,800 proposals in the state of Texas. We're seeing data centers more expensive in Virginia, Maryland, so across the Northeast, the Mid-Atlantic, the South. They're going up everywhere. But the impacts on the grid are being felt by many residents, but felt disproportionately by low-income residents. And so the issue is, yes, you know, you think about data centers and this innovation in AI and technology. I mean, I think it's a great thing that we have, we're advancing our technology, but we're using the power of the 19th century. Like we're using steam power for these data centers instead of using more clean energy, which is a reason why would you want to have data centers that is this advanced, like Jetsons kind of, for those of y'all remember the cartoon Jetsons, kind of Jetsons technology, but you're burning coal, you're burning gas, you're burning fossil fuels, right? You're burning dinosaurs, basically. It makes no sense.
0: And how are people seeing the impacts differently?
1: I mean, for example, we've been doing work with Memphis Community Against Pollution, Keyshawn Pearson's organization. You look at the XAI Data Center, a large facility that's owned by Elon Musk in Boxtown. Boxtown is a Freemus community, a black community in Southwest Memphis, where you have this data center. And so that community was already overburdened by other environmental hazards. They have a cancer rate four times the national average, right? And so so that facility was operating without a permit. They were burning operating gas turbines without a permit. And so you see when you burn gasoline, when you're burning natural gas, right, you're going to produce combustion byproducts like particulate matter, like volatile organic compounds, pollutants like sulfur dioxide, all these pollutants when you combust natural gas, they can impact air quality, but also impact human health. So if you're living near a data center, your air quality is going to be worse than people who do not live near that data center, right? And so think about if your community that's already has high asthma rates, your community that already has a high rate of stroke, a high blood pressure, that additional air pollution is going to exacerbate those conditions. So you're going to have worse air quality and worse public health outcomes.
0: Have you looked at also the effects on the electrical grid? Do you think that Gary is an exception, or will we see more Garys, more Memphises?
1: I would say, yeah, if you look at what happened with Gary, so one part of the issue with Gary is the fact that, as you stated, you have a lot of, you know, it's in the Rust Belt. You have a lot of cities in the Rust Belt that have eroding infrastructure, including the electrical grid infrastructure. You also have the fact that Gary, as a majority Black community, high rates of poverty. If you look at the history of disinvestment in places like Gary and the history of redlining, so that's been a disinvestment in infrastructure, like the electrical grid infrastructure. That's been a loss of the opportunity to invest, bring tax base in to keep the infrastructure, you know, kind of up to par. And so you have that issue. You also have the fact that, and this is a concern raised by many of the residents, that the tree infrastructure, which is really a positive thing, if you think about our tree canopy, that there was a lack of maintenance is part of the reason why, you know, cutting the trees is the reason why you have above ground power lines, you have old, beautiful trees, and, you know, you have a weather event, what's going to happen? Those branches are going to fall, break, and it's going to break those power lines. So you have that concern. Now you compound that. You add the fact that the data centers, right, are straining a grid that was never meant for those type of operations. The grid was meant for more like regular consumers. And so you're basically are adding extra strain to the grid, grids that are already prone to blackouts, prone to brownouts, right? And so we're going to see more of those brownouts and blackouts because of the strain on the grid from the input of data centers. So whether it be Gary, Indiana, whether it be in Memphis, any city where you have a high number of data centers, or any grids where you see a high number of data centers that are sucking from the grid and taking away from consumers, it's going to cost more when it comes to your energy bill, but also going to cost you more when it comes to safety nets, right? When you have a brownout and a blackout. I mean, think about, people are living in insecure conditions because of the data centers if they're adding to the burden on the grids. So we have to address not just the cost when it comes to my people's electricity bills, but what's the cost of people's lives when they don't have power to take care of their kids, when they don't have power for their medicine, when their food is spoiling in their refrigerators, when they don't have many of these folks that live in low-income areas, when there's a brown or blackout, they don't have the money to go to a hotel outside of the impact zone. Similar to what happened to Hurricane Katrina. People complain about why folks didn't leave. The Hurricane Katrina hit at the end of the month. People haven't been paid yet. But also, if you're poor, you may not have a car. If you're poor, you may not have money in your bank account to allow you to go to that hotel or go to a family member's home that's out of the impact zone.
0: Looking forward, what is possible to be done? I'm understanding that you're exploring proposed regulations on these data centers. What's going on?
1: I mean, so great question. So in the state of Maryland, it's a very interesting state, very progressive state. But there's a lot of interest in data centers in our state because, you know, we have a budget crisis. We have people in power who see data centers as a way to, you know, bring in additional economic development. And so you have those like interests that are in conflict with the interests of local residents. We have proposed data centers in Prince George's County, where I live, proposed data centers in Charles County, proposed data centers in St. Mary's County, proposed in Calvert County. In Montgomery County, we have data centers been proposed in almost every, not say every county in the state, but many of the counties in our state, right? And so in Prince George's County, we just had a short-term moratorium put in place. I think other counties, they're trying to put in moratoriums, but there are a lot of advocates who are advocating for a data center ban. There's supposed to be a data center study that comes out close to the end of the year. And community members are asking before we make any decisions on allowing data centers to move forward in any counties, that's at least allow the study to inform decision making. But I think what's going to happen is that study is probably not going to really tell the full story and will not really lead to the decision making about to for a ban. So many advocates, you know, who are not waiting on a study, they want a full ban on data centers, just like in other parts of the country where you see folks advocating for bans on data centers. I think we've seen some efforts in Ohio to more action on banning data centers. You see what's happened with the governor of New York, I think trying to ban data centers. And as I said earlier, even in Texas, there's some thick decision making like, hey, we need to slow down this data center train. So we are doing, we're seeing similar things happening in our state. In Data Center Alley, which is in Virginia, there's a lot of folks who are fighting to push back against expansion of data centers because it's not just the air quality impacts. It's the huge water quality impacts of data centers folks are concerned about. People are concerned about the noise pollution. It's really interesting. We talk about noise a lot, right? We have like high frequency noise and low frequency noise. Many of our noise ordinances deal with high frequency noise, but with data center, like that hum, people complain about that hum. That is low frequency. Our mitigation approaches to like a physical barrier is meant to absorb noise. The low frequency noise, it bounces over. It doesn't work for low frequency. So if you have a mild buffer between you and a data center and they have a noise ordinance in place, if it's not addressed in low frequency, you're still going to be impacted. So you have noise issues. You have also have the energy justice issues. You have the fact that ratepayers are subsidizing these data centers if they're on the grid. And then they're getting a tax break. So that's double welfare. So there's a lot of issues that people are concerned about. And also, when it comes to transparency, it's shocking the fact that the EPA is saying, hey, you don't have to have a public process when it comes to permits for data centers. We are going backwards when it comes to protecting people's rights to petition. That, to me, is a violation of our constitutional right to petition, that the lack of transparency when it comes to the permit process. We already had, during the first Trump administration, the rollbacks of the National Environmental Policy Act. We've seen more rollbacks under this Trump administration as it relates to NEPA, as it relates to the Climate Engagement Fund, as it relates to the Clean Air Act, as it relates to the Clean Water Act. So this is in line with their, I think, goals of like, we don't need to have an EPA. This basically, we don't have a working EPA right now. And what we're seeing is a wild, wild west when it comes to data center development across our country.
0: We started this conversation talking about the immediate short-term impacts of these data centers, blackouts, power outages. But what are some of the longer-term impacts of these data centers, and how do they affect different Americans differently?
1: And the thing is, it was very interesting being on the Science Advisory Board during the Biden administration. I was, as a member, it was one of the first time they started to focus on environmental justice. What was really interesting, when I was on the fifth National Climate Assessment, that was the first time that they started to focus on environmental justice in the National Climate Assessment. And the reason why I bring it up for both the Science Advisory Board and also the Fifth National Climate Assessment, if you think about, so environmental justice is a social movement, but if you think about it more, maybe in a different way, it's really about how some communities, because of their underlying vulnerabilities, are more at risk. They had differential risks and differential impacts, differential experiences from climate events, like the folks in Gary. Right. Like the folks in Memphis, like, you know, I'm from Mississippi, so I'm from Vicksburg. So people dealing with the water crisis in Jackson, or go back to the water crisis in Flint, because these underlying vulnerabilities compounding social, economic, geographic, because of red line, because of segregation, you know, their impact first, worst, and the longest. Right. When it comes to extreme weather event, whether it be a flood, whether it be a fire, think about Altadena. The LA fires out Altadena, right? Whether it be a hurricane, go to Hurricane Katrina, Hurricane Floyd, Hurricane Florence, Hurricane Michael, Hurricane Harvey, low-income folks, communities of color, folks that have these underlying vulnerabilities impact worse, first, worse, and longer. It takes them longer to recover. So that's when we think about in the environment. This is what we're talking about. We're talking about where we live, where we work, where we play, where we pray, where we learn. But some folks, because of who they are and how they look and their income, they don't have the infrastructure, they don't have the resources, they don't have the capacity to be prepared, they don't have the capacity to survive during, and don't have the capacity, less capacity to respond and bounce back quicker. So that's what we, so when you think about Gary, when you think about Memphis, when you think about floods, don't think about heat waves, y'all. Chicago heat wave of 1995. Who would have thought that in 2025, 2026, we will still have heat waves? We know that these extreme events, they're happening more. So we know it's hot every summer, but it's hotter longer. For folks in urban areas, low-income folks, elderly folks, heat is hitting them harder. So you have heat waves in D.C. We had the Pacific Dome a few years back, and we saw the folks that passed away, right? We're seeing more heat waves, but who's at risk more, right? Low-income folks, folks don't have access to health care, folks are dealing with, you know, underlying health issues. Even if you think about flooding issues, again, think about the justice context. We know we're going to see floods, but we're seeing more floods. Why? Because extreme weather, because of more extreme precipitation. And then the cost of it. We all are impacted by these extreme weather events, but some more. And think about the cost. People are losing their jobs. Folks got to pay more for insurance. We have insurance who are leaving areas because it's too risky for them, but for the folks to live there, they can't leave. So they're again, they have to take into account those costs. So that's when we think about environmental justice and the impacts. All of us are impacted equally. And with climate change, yes, some people may believe it's real, but for folks who are poor, who don't have health care, right, who are uninsured, it's real for them. It's real for them.
0: So you served with the National Academy of Sciences and you served with the EPA, and I assume that the Health, Environmental, and Economic Justice Lab at the University of Maryland also received funding. How has this administration impacted you, your ability to do your work?
1: Yeah, no, that's a great question. I mean, I'm committed as an environmental health scientist, as a researcher, as an advocate to do work. I do science that serves the people. I do science that serves other people, for the people, by the people. I talk a lot about how our work, we work with impact communities to help build a capacity to do their own science. We call it empowerment science. And then, you know, we try to work with folks to who are dealing with the cumulative impacts of environmental hazards and pollution to liberate them from that. Right. So we call that liberation science. So I've been committed to that work since I was a grad student, been doing it work, you know, for 25 years. So it's been really difficult with the bizarro world. For those, you know, DC comic books, like bizarro, like we're in bizarro world, like it's the opposite. We had a grant. So I was co-director of the Region 3 TICTAC. That's Thriving Communities Technical Center, EPA Region 3. And our job was provide technical assistance to communities experiencing environmental energy justice issues, and also to help them apply for federal funding. We received a letter that said that they're going to cut our funding because they thought that what we were doing was an abuse of federal funding. And, you know, and that it was in opposition to the Civil Rights Act. Environmental justice as a social movement is the operationalization of it's a civil rights. It's a remedy to remedy things. Right. So the getting that letter was a slap in the face. So that grant was cut. We had some other grants that were lost. So I lost a lot of staff. On the nonprofit side, we've also been impacted. A lot of our community partners who are community groups that are working in communities that are experiencing these environmental and energy and climate injustices have been, their funding has been impacted. Groups like South Baltimore Community Land Trust are dealing with a lot of issues in Curtis Bay, where there's a lot of port related issues. South Water Environmental Alliance and Newark also dealing with port issues. I have groups like, you know, partners like Empower DC and DC. There's so many partners that we work with, community groups that have lost funding and have, you know, lost staff or people because of attacks on nonprofits. Folks are scared. You know, they're being targeted. So again, the federal government, DOJ, other agencies have been weaponized against folks that's trying to make communities better. make the lives of Americans better. And one of the things I like to say is try to help Americans dream again, you know, help those folks get their, you know, achieve their American dream. So I would say that as a social movement, that's what we're trying to do. Help the democracy work, help folks achieve the American dream, help people create, you know, get opportunities for, you know, economic and health opportunities, and to be attacked by our own government on a daily basis, to be maligned, to have funding cut, to be, you know, invisibilized and dismissed. It's been difficult for the movement and for my partners, but me personally, it's just been hard seeing, you know, the loss of team members, loss of staff, and loss of my capacity to support communities who are experiencing environmental harms every day.
0: Dr. Shakopee Wilson, thank you so much for coming to see us today.
1: Thank you for having me.
0: That was Dr. Shakopee Wilson out of the University of Maryland College Park, where he runs the Health, Environmental, and Economic Justice Lab. He is also the editor-in-chief of the publication Environmental Justice and co-founded, among other groups, the Mid-Atlantic Justice Coalition.
2: And this has been Background Briefing. I'm Ian Masters, and I'd like to thank producers Graham Fitzgibbon and Asha Price. And if you've missed any of today's program and would like to explore our vast archives, you can visit us at backgroundbriefing.org, where we'll include extended interviews searchable by topic and have made it easy for you to sign up for the daily email updates that provide links to resources, articles, and books discussed on the program. 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Bye for now.
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0: High Fly by the late legendary pianist and composer Randy Weston. We continue our discussion of the hidden data workforce powering artificial intelligence with Julian Posada, author of the forthcoming book, Platform Extractivism, Data Work and the People Powering Artificial Intelligence, which is a deep look at data work and data workers in Venezuela. Julian Posada is Assistant Professor of American Studies at Yale University and co-director of its Computing, Culture and Society Certificate Program. Julian, welcome to Democracy Now! If you could... We just heard from Professor Antonio Casilli about data workers. You focused principally on Venezuela. If you could tell us what you found among data workers there.
1: Yes. So when I started this project, I actually wanted to focus on Latin America, where I grew up. And the first thing that I found when I started this research is that most of the workers at the time when I started around 2020 were located specifically in Venezuela. So part of the project in the book is about why Venezuela contains so many of the workers that were powering, like what I call in the book, powering artificial intelligence at the time. I found three reasons for that. The first reason is, of course, the economic conditions of the country. Since 2014, the economy of Venezuela has been in a crisis, hyperinflation, high unemployment rates, and adding to that, you have then the COVID pandemic starting, increasing unemployment rates with the lockdowns. So it was really, really a dire situation in the country around 7-6 years ago. The second reason, however, why Venezuela became so prominent in data work is the infrastructure of the country, which was developed by the government. So, for example, people have access to computers that were created in Venezuela, built in Venezuelan factories during the Hugo Chavez years that then were retained by families. And those same computers were the ones used for data work during the pandemic. And then the third reason, which is also an interesting one, is the composition of families in Venezuela. What I found is that from the qualitative interviews, not a single worker was alone. Workers really depending on their families. And during the pandemic, when a lot of people lost their employment, it was just one breadwinner in the house, the data worker, and the entire household was supporting that work through many activities, feeding the worker, doing house chores and so on. But the family really revolted around data work, and then the neighbors as well. If you lost access to electricity, if you lost access to something, your neighbors would be there to provide support. So this is why I think Venezuela became such a prominent case for data work in Latin America and in the world during the pandemic. Again, the economic crisis, the infrastructure, and the composition of families.
0: And could you tell us what were the salaries like for these workers? What were the working conditions like? And who were they working for?
1: So salaries were either very low. Some platforms, remote tasks would pay workers per hour, and it would be 50 cents of a dollar per hour. Other platforms, the majority of them, would pay per task, so it would be a form of piecework. Workers would earn around $2 to $5 per week because of the hyperinflation then. Those few dollars were important for their income, right? And the interesting part is that some workers, and this is tied to the question about the number of workers and their location, some workers would use VPNs to mask their IP addresses, pretend they're in countries like here in the United States, and then get paid more for the same amount of work, pretending not to be in Venezuela. So it's really difficult to, one, estimate who they are, where they are, but also their pay rate really varies across tasks and platforms.
0: And how do they have any idea for what major tech company they're working? Does OpenAI or Anthropic, how do they employ these workers effectively through, how does it work?
1: So, a company would usually, approach outsourcing company. Let's say, for example, you have your AI startup. You approach one of the outsourcing companies, for example, Scale AI, which is a company behind remote tasks. Then with that company, you would then create a project and then outsource it to one of their platforms, in this case, remote tasks. And they would have programs, in this case, for Venezuelan workers. Then from the perspective of the worker, you would just see the tasks. In most cases, you don't know who they're working for, what tasks you're doing for, or what the AI that you're doing is in reality. I asked some workers if they had any guesses. For example, one worker was telling me, I think I work for a task related to the military complex because I have to tag roofs and bridges in some desertic place somewhere, but I have no idea where this is, and I have no idea what the company or what the AI I'm training is actually for. So there was really complete invisibility in that regard. The workers would not know who their employers were and what even the AI they were helping develop is.
0: And if you could talk a little bit also about how the workers are monitored and how their work is quantified.
1: Yeah, so like in any case of gig work, the algorithm here is the manager. And there are some cases in which workers, like in the case of Kenyan workers or workers in Madagascar, for example, where they're working for companies inside, they go to an office, like a call center, they're working in front of a computer, they have their boss around, and they go to a single location. That's what we in the academia call the business processing outsourcing centers, BPOs. My work in Venezuela was primarily focused on platforms. So the best way to think about it is think of the Uber of data annotation. So you would log into your computer to a platform on your browser, and then you would access the tasks and then do the tasks. And in this case, the algorithms will be the ones, the managerial algorithms, the ones actually controlling the workflow. You would have a timer that would know how long you've been in each task. They would know, try to guess the accuracy of your tasks. They would present the same task twice or three times. So if you're doing different things, the algorithm will think you're spamming, so I'm going to ban you from this task now. So it really was an algorithm put in place to control the workforce and ensure that they were doing the job that the clients wanted them to do.
0: And what was the thing? Were you able to speak to a lot of these workers?
1: Yes, I did.
0: And what was the most frequently reported thing that they told you?
1: Well, one interesting thing is that it really depending on the tasks they were doing, they really varied in terms of payment because of the investments. So, for example, there was this task called Beast Mode in which workers would have to label images in households. Let's say an image of a living room, you have to label the couch as a couch, mirror as a mirror, and so on. And workers would then be paid bonus for this task that were really important for the companies and the firms. In this task, they were very repetitive, most of the cases. And at the time, so this is pre-LLMs, right? So at the time, there was a lot of investments on computer vision, investments, for example, to develop facial recognition algorithms or object identification algorithms. So this is why Venezuela, in which the workers, many of them didn't have knowledge of the English language, were able to tag these objects and train then these image recognition algorithms. Then post-2023, when the investments started to focus on large language models, this is when ChatGPT came out, then a lot of that work was moved from Venezuela to places with a colonial legacy with English-speaking countries, so the Philippines or India, in which many of these workers were required to speak English or knowing the English language, then were tasked with any task that would do with language, in the English language in this case. And at the same time, the situation in Venezuela improved a little bit. Oil prices started to increase again. And a lot of these workers then stopped doing data work and went back to their regular activities.
0: Thank you very much, Professor Julian Posada, Assistant Professor of American Studies and Co-Director of the Certificate in Computing, Culture and Society at Yale University. He's the author of the forthcoming book, Platform Extractivism, Data Work, and the People Powering Artificial Intelligence. And that does it for today's show. Amy Goodman will be in Middlebury, Vermont Friday night for a screening of the film about Democracy Now! Called Steal the Story, Please! With the Oscar-nominated directors. Then on to Madison, Wisconsin on Labor Day weekend. Check our website at democracynow.org for details. Democracy Now! Is produced with Mike Burke, Dina Guzer, Anjali Kamath, Messiah Rhodes, Nicole Salazar, Maria Taracena, John Hamilton, Sarah Nasser, Charina Nadura, Sam Alkoff, Te Marie Astudio, Robbie Karen, Hani Masood, and Diego Ramos. Our executive director is Julie Crosby. And very special thanks to Becca Staley, John Randolph, Paul Powell, Mike DeFilippo, Miguel Noguera, Hugh Grant, Carl Maxer, Dennis Moynihan, David Prude, Dennis McCormick, Matt Ely, Anna Osbeck, Emily Anderson, Dante Toretti and Buffy St. Marie Hernandez. I'm Nermeen Sheikh. Thanks so much for joining us for another edition of Democracy Now!
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4: Good morning. It's Thursday, August 27th, 2026. This is Up Front. I'm Brian Edwards Tiekert. On today's show, this was the week of so-called D-Day sanctions targeting Iran. So far, the announcement from U.S. Secretary of the Treasury Scott Bessent has amounted to not much. We're going to talk about Iran's economic defenses and its diplomatic initiatives with Kaveh Asani, Associate Professor of International Studies at DePaul University. In the second half of our program, an investigation at ProPublica into how the U.S. military can spend $500 million on a factory that produces exactly zero of the items it was contracted to produce. We'll speak to Jesse Coburn, a reporter who's kicking off a series investigating the world's most expensive military, whose budget the Trump administration wants to increase another 50%. That's all next, coming up after the news.
5: I'm Max Pringle with these headlines. Meta faces major changes to its Instagram and Facebook platforms, as well as a $17 billion fine after reaching a settlement agreement with dozens of states in a federal trial over its social media service and how it affects children. The social media giant reached the deal with California and several other states Wednesday at a federal court in Oakland. More from Ira Spitzer.
6: Meta has admitted no wrongdoing, but this is the first time that the company will have to submit to mandated fundamental changes to their platform. When you look at what they've agreed to here with the two-hour limit for teenagers, as well as the changes to aspects of the like notification and certain filters and things of that nature. This really is a victory for those U.S. states who had been seeking many of those changes.
5: That's Ira Spitzer. Nepalese and Chinese authorities say the official death toll in the massive floods that hit the country this week has risen to at least 353. Hundreds more people are listed as missing. More from Neha Punya in New Delhi.
7: At least 400 people still unaccounted for in Nepal, many of them foreign nationals, including 100 Indian tourists across the border in Tibet, which is controlled by China. Chinese state media are saying that more than 500 people are unaccounted for. We have seen the sort of devastation this disaster has left behind, large swaths of land completely covered by mud.
5: That's Neha Punya. The number of people filing for U.S. unemployment benefits fell last week, remaining at historic lows, as layoffs are rare and most Americans enjoy a measure of job security. The Labor Department reported today that jobless claims slipped to 203,000 last week from a revised 207,000 the week before. The four-week average of claims, which smooths out week-to-week ups and downs, ticked up slightly to 205,500. Claims for jobless benefits are a proxy for layoffs, and economists watch them because they can provide early clues of where the job market is headed. For the past year, claims have mostly been at a historically low range of around 200 to 230,000 a week. An Immigration and Customs Enforcement officer charged with shooting a man and lying about it during the immigration crackdown in Minneapolis has been released from a Texas jail after a judge refused to order his return to Minnesota. Christian Castro was released today from a detention center in Brownsville on the border with Mexico. Castro was charged in Minnesota with assault and falsely reporting a crime in the January shooting of Julio Cesar Sosa Celis. Under Texas law, Castro had to be released from jail today. Minnesota officials believe Castro could flee to Mexico. Russia has launched a major attack on Ukraine that targeted 9 cities with missiles and drones. The assault began last night and continued into today. The strike hit areas such as the capital Kyiv and caused civilian casualties. Ukrainian officials say that Russia builds up missile stocks to exhaust air defenses. Ukraine has targeted Russian sites, including online retailers, in response. Ukrainian President Volodymyr Zelensky emphasized the need for more air defenses and support from the United States and European allies. Zelensky is due to visit Moldova, which reported drones breaching its airspace. The ongoing conflict has raised concerns among Russia's neighbors about a potential wider conflict. The Iran war is approaching its 6-month anniversary, and there is no off-ramp in sight. The continued conflict will likely have an effect on voter attitudes in this November's midterm elections. The war has resulted in an Iranian shutdown of the Strait of Hormuz, which has pushed oil prices higher and, by extension, prices at the pump. About 20% of the world's crude passes through that narrow corridor. A June memorandum of understanding designed to pave the way to end the war has fallen by the wayside. U.S. weapons stockpiles have diminished, and the Trump administration has pivoted to pressuring Iran economically rather than launching more strikes. As the shape of the war has morphed over the last half year, so have the goals for the conflict. When the U.S. and Israel first launched the war to stop Iran's nuclear program, the goals also included regime change and an end to Iran's support for proxy groups destabilizing the Middle East. Those goals have also fallen by the wayside. California lawmakers have passed a bill this week that would legalize small home solar kits. The portable units don't require any expensive rooftop installation. SB 868 has passed through the Assembly and Senate and now awaits action from Governor Newsom. The units can cost as little as $300 and can be put up in a variety of areas around a person's home or apartment balcony. The bill aims to open the solar market to people who were previously shut out, like renters and people with unsuitable roofs, and those lacking the funds for a full rooftop solar setup, which can cost into the thousands. States like Colorado and Maine already allow so-called balcony solar, and other states like New York are joining California on the verge of passing similar legislation. Crews are getting a handle on the Hawk Fire burning in the Sierra Nevada foothills near Reno. The blaze has burned more than 15,000 acres as of Wednesday afternoon. Containment is at 85%, and there has been minimal growth to the fire. Partly sunny in the San Francisco Bay Area, highs in the 80s, lows tonight in the 60s. In the Central Valley, mostly sunny, highs in the upper 80s, lows tonight in the 60s. Those are the headlines. I'm Max Pringle on KPFA.
8: Bit past 7:08 in the morning. The show is up front. My name is Brian Edwards Tiegert. On Monday, U.S. Secretary of Treasury Scott Bessent announced what he called D-Day sanctions targeting Iran. This did not amount to anything monumental. There were specific sanctions targeting about 60 individuals, entities, and vessels accused of trading with Iran. But Bessent stopped well short of targeting large actors, only promising that in the future, the U.S. might impose secondary sanctions against countries trading with Iran. The biggest of those would be China. The last time the Trump administration started a trade war with China, the Trump administration wound up beating a hasty retreat. Meanwhile, Iran has been charging full speed ahead with diplomatic initiatives. It is reportedly close to reaching a deal with Oman on opening and regulating the Strait of Hormuz. It is hosting an envoy from Qatar today, reportedly to discuss joint mine clearance efforts near Qatar's coast. We thought it would be worth taking stock of how the Islamic Republic is weathering both the war and the sanctions that started well before the war, since that seems to be what the Trump administration is retreating to as its tool of choice. Our guest is Kaveh Hassani. He's Associate Professor of International Studies at DePaul University. Thanks for speaking to us again.
9: Glad to be here.
8: Maybe you could start by setting a baseline for us. How have the sanctions that the U.S. has imposed on Iran and entities that trade with it during this war, how does it compare to the pre-war sanctions regime?
9: Well, I mean, the pre-war sanctions regime was quite extensive, and it had left a significant impact on the, you know, on the Iranian economy overall, because it basically blocked any illicit manner of trading in dollar currency. So, you know, financial institutions, you know, a lot of the trade, all of that was significantly constrained. So as far as these sanctions go, it's, to be honest, it's quite unclear, because the Besant's, announcements, like his op-ed in Financial Times, are very murky and unclear. What it seems is that instead of targeting and sanctioning institutions like banks and insurance companies and trading companies and so on and so forth that trade with Iran, it seems to be focused on countries. So punishing national governments and national economies if they do any kind of trade with Iran. So that includes shipping, trading, processing the Iran's oil revenues or other revenues through their banking system. It seems to include those, but most of those were included except this kind of explicit threat against national governments and countries. But in terms of details, it's woefully unclear and vague. And it kind of comes across as pretty much all the previous bluster that, that the Trump administration has approached this conflict with.
8: How vulnerable is Iran's economy to tighten sanctions?
9: Well, I mean, this kind of, it varies, the vulnerability. I mean, right now the Iranian currency is in free fall. I mean, it has really drastically crashed since 2018 and later on. So, until now. So even recently, it lost a lot of its value. That kind of impact on the Iranian economy is tremendous, on ordinary people in particular. But we have to remember that Iran has been under sanctions since the early 80s, 1980s. So nearly, 45 years, 50 years of sanctions. So if there's any national government who knows how to kind of navigate those sanctions, Iran would be it. They've really developed the skills. However, a lot of the channels that Iran used to kind of, conduct this business with to kind of skirt the sanctions have been done through the, Gulf countries, in particular UAE. And, UAE has just announced that it will completely stop all transactions with Iran. Now, the transactions with Iran and, trade with Iran is a significant part of UAE's economy. Because, most of the imports, most of the, financial processing and all that, even though if it's underground, is done through UAE and through middlemen, but also Oman, but UAE in particular. So how that will affect the, Iranian economy, especially the availability of, of goods and so on and so forth, imported goods, that's to be seen, but it will be significant. You know, in terms of the Iranian economy, I mean, this war has had a much more significant impact on the economy than the sanctions have. The war has basically kind of targeted a lot of the infrastructure, schools, universities, hospitals, health centers, bridges, roads, airports, and factories, and, you know, places of business. So there's an estimate that at least 2 million people have lost their jobs. And this is quite significant in a country that's already beset with a lot of economic uncertainty. So it's, you know, the impact of the war and now these new sanctions cannot be dismissed. It's it will be quite significant.
8: Why do we think the UAE chose now to announce that it was cutting trade ties with Iran? Is that presumably because of pressure from the U.S.?
9: It could be, or it could be that they have kind of pushed the U.S. towards this, you know, or proposed it. So it could be either way. I mean, the thing is that the UAE has been charting a different course from its neighbors, Saudi Arabia and Oman. You know, in particular, you know, Bahrain is different. Bahrain is much closer to UAE, but it's also a much smaller country. Now, UAE, I mean, we have to remember, you know, I mean, there's in the media, it's quite remarkable that there's this constant reference to Iran targeting its neighbors as if so it's, you know, Iran is indiscriminately bombing and sending missiles and drones to attack the, you know, cities and, you know, civilian centers. That's incorrect. You know, every single one of these countries is home to U.S. bases, military bases. You know, the U.S.'s fifth command is, you know, central command is located in Bahrain and Qatar. You know, there's a lot of corporations like Exxon and so on and so forth, oil corporations that are centered in eastern Saudi, you know, Saudi Arabia, which is, you know, the coast of the Gulf, you know, the Persian Gulf, the southern coast of the Gulf. So Iran has been targeting, you know, these neighbors, but especially focusing on U.S. military and corporate installations like data centers and so on and so forth. So, you know, it's not indiscriminate, but UAE has been the biggest target of Iran's retaliations. And I think they are kind of like despairing that, you know, the war is not ending. You know, it's at a standstill and they have thrown in their lot as they have before with the United States to kind of really push Iran towards, you know, towards backing down and capitulating.
8: What in the long term, like what effect has the sanctions regime had on Iran's political system? Like who is politically empowered by having to manage through sanctions?
9: You know, that's a really good question. As we have seen in the case of other sanctions, like in Iraq and also to some extent Cuba and, you know, other places that have been sanctioned by the United States, you know, it's, you know, sanctions are economic warfare. You know, it's not military, but it's economic and it's meant to be, you know, kind of impactful. What's happened, for example, in Iraq during the 1990s is that, you know, a state, the Iraqi state, which was actually quite an extensive welfare state. I mean, it was a totalitarian regime. It was brutal, but it also had the most significant, social and public infrastructure, the best healthcare system, a very good educational system, and so on and so forth. You know, that was all those were targeted and basically closed off. So what happened was that in this process, the skirting the sanctions or kind of going through, you know, becoming middlemen for doing, you know, international trade or being even acknowledged by the government as being one of the traders with international market, became basically a mafia business for people who were really close to the political establishment. So cronies and loyalists and people associated with the Ba'athist regime. So it really hollowed out the state, the welfare state. And, you know, that's why by 2003, when the U.S. invaded Iraq, it basically collapsed and people were so desperate that, you know, they basically you know, raided their museums and, you know, stole the copper wiring from the electricity network because they were so desperate and they had lost all faith in their state. So this was disastrous in the case of Iraq. I think the United States is trying to do the same thing with Iran, except that it's shifted to a hot war. So in Iran, since the really intense sanctions started in after 2003 under the Bush administration, when he declared Iran, part of the so-called axis of evil, what started happening in Iran is that the political space was closed off. Iran used to have at least semi-competitive, elections, which kind of mobilized people and, you know, was a kind of like a safety valve for people to kind of express their kind of dissent and opposition and demands and get the candidates to kind of respond to them, even if the parliament and the president and the elected government had fairly limited power. Nonetheless, you know, it had, you know, significant power. So what's happened is that the political space in Iran has closed off ever more violently. And we're getting these, you know, like every other year, every year we're getting these significant uprisings, which are kind of put down increasingly with more violence. So there is a, you know, the political domain has become a lot more explosive and closer. All those are impacts of the sanctions. And, you know, people, at the same time, people are becoming more and more destitute economically, which means that they can't, you know, I mean, there's quite a clear, shift that's taken place since 2018 when, the Trump administration kind of like rejected the accord that the U.S. had signed with Iran, the nuclear accord. So what we're seeing since then is that the protests in Iran have become ever more desperate and in some ways less and less political, with the exception of the Women Life Freedom movement that really gained significant steps forward for women. I mean, it kind of like undermined what everybody thought is an absolute taboo in the Islamic Republic, which was women wearing hijab in the public. Which basically, from one year to the next, with this movement, it just changed. So women basically go out without any hijab. It's actually quite remarkable. It's miraculous what people achieved through that. But the other protests have become much more kind of about economic destitution, and also anger at the regime, and they kind of have started turning violent. So I think it's the big impact has been both economic and political in Iran. It's become a lot more unpredictable. The political violence has become a lot more extensive and unpredictable because the politics is becoming more and more unclear. During the January protests, it seems that the only demand that remained was for the regime to go, and the regime is not going to go. You know, like any other government and any other regime, it wants to consolidate itself and make sure it survives. So we're kind of dealing with a political tinderbox in Iran, as well as a economic situation which is a lot more desperate for ordinary people than it was before.
8: In terms of Iran's relations with its neighbors, what significance do you attach to the talks between Iran and Qatar that are apparently underway today over clearing mines? It sounds like the kind of diplomatic entreaties that would happen after a war.
9: I think it's first of all, Qatar is different from its neighbor in terms of politics and its leanings, political leanings. I mean, it's closer to Turkey, and they're, you know, both countries are kind of like supporters of, the Muslim Brotherhood version of political Islam in Egypt, in Syria, and elsewhere. Whereas the Saudis and the Emiratis are, you know, far less kind of, beholden to any kind of like parliamentary or representative, politics. And they, you know, I mean, it's no secret that both of them have been supporting, for example, genocide in Sudan, or supported ISIS, were supporters of ISIS or Al-Qaeda, you know, before. So it's a, you know, the extremist sectarian politics is what they have been supporting. That's the Qatar's kind of stepping in is significant, because I think what it's showing is that both in the negotiations with Qatar, but also with Oman, Iran is trying to show that the path to diplomacy is open, and that they're kind of taking that seriously, and they're willing to work with their neighbors if they kind of go along and stop the war and kind of like push the U.S. to, you know, end hostilities and come to some kind of a permanent peace agreement, which is what Iran really wants. It wants, you know, a credible peace agreement that is final. You know, instead of, you know, what's been happening with, you know, especially the Trump administration, but successive U.S. administrations, which, you know, come to an agreement and then violate their own agreement. You know, so it wants to kind of avoid that. And what it thinks is that it needs the assurances of U.S. allies in the region, you know, beginning with Qatar and Oman, which are much more kind of like, you know, in the middle instead of being kind of really, you know, adversarial, to kind of like push the U.S. to come to some kind of a final agreement.
8: Well, how much leverage with the U.S. do Qatar and Oman have?
9: I don't think the leverage is insignificant. I mean, you know, obviously it depends, you know, it differs from administration to administration, but the Trump administration is attracted to just like raw business and money. I mean, this is, you know, the level of remarkable corruption is evident to everybody, you know. So, you know, and, you know, both Qatar and UAE and Saudi Arabia have become huge investors in, you know, in the U.S. economy. I mean, you know, they're huge investors in, you know, microchips and data centers and ports and, you know, all the other things, you know. So that's, you know, they have quite a bit of weight, you know, with the Trump administration. But on the other hand, Trump administration is kind of in a bind. It started a war that whose purpose is unclear to everybody, including themselves, because the goalposts are shifting all, you know, constantly. And, what is at stake is like the credibility of the empire, of the U.S. empire. You know, the U.S. wants a military victory, which it seems it cannot obtain. So, you know, it's desperate to kind of really push for some kind of an end to this. And if, you know, Qatar or Oman can come up with some kind of a solution that is face-saving for the Trump administration, you know, it might work. So they don't, it's not that we can dismiss their influence, but the kind of like the desperation of the Trump administration is also a big factor here. And we have to wait and see. The other thing that we have to remember is that every single time that Iran has been on the cusp of some kind of a diplomatic agreement and accord with its neighbors or the United States, Israel has militarily attacked Iran. This has been happening on a regular basis. Just in the past year,

0: influence of any of these, you know, individual actors, including small countries like Qatar or Oman.
1: You talked about how the targets in the Gulf states that Iran has sent missiles and drones towards are principally U.S. targets, principally military targets. I haven't really talked about the prospect of any of the Gulf states deciding it's not worth their while to continue hosting the U.S. military. If I'm not mistaken, like, Qatar has the largest U.S. airbase on the Persian Gulf. It hosts about 10,000 soldiers there. What do you think it would take for continued U.S. military presence to become a subject of negotiation?
0: You know, that is to be seen. I mean, Iran's position is that, you know, the Gulf should be policed by its neighboring countries, not the United States. But we have to remember that there's a big political and also demographic difference between the northern shores of the Persian Gulf and the, you know, Oman Sea or Arabian Sea and the southern. So the northern shore is Iran and Iraq, two large populous countries with a history of kind of nationalists and radical, you know, politics, let's call it that, right? You know, both during the Saddam Hussein and, you know, after the revolution in, you know, 1979 in Iran. We have to remember that the whole coming to existence of UAE as a unified country and also, you know, the kind of like establishment of the GCC, the Gulf Cooperation Council, was a banding together of these smaller absolutist monarchies of the South Shore, which includes Kuwait as well, against Iran and Iraq that were seen as the mortal dangers. And it's this kind of alliance, you know, economic, but also political and military and ideological, that invited the United States in. So during the during the Nixon administration, the U.S. policy was to kind of like employ Iran and Saudi Arabia as the policemen of the Gulf, because the U.S. was engaged in the Vietnam War and all that. And this kind of lasted until 1980 and the revolution in Iran. You know, after that, during the last year of the Carter administration, Carter declared the Persian Gulf as a vital interest of the U.S. and established the Central Command, or like the, you know, fifth major leg of the U.S. presence abroad, you know, in the Gulf. And even though it's kind of officially vacated and the, you know, CENTCOM is now located in Florida, U.S. continues to have a lot of bases there. And the bases are by invitation of these kind of host countries, and they're meant as a deterrence to Iran and Iraq. Now, the whole issue of deterrence has kind of become sort of moot, because it shows that, you know, what we're seeing is that the deterrence is not working. Iran can still target, you know, it knows how to target, it knows where the targets are, it can cause damage, you know, to the infrastructural, infrastructures in these countries, but also the military installations and the corporate U.S. installations in these countries. So, you know, the security issue and deterrence has changed, you know, since this war started in March and February. So we'll have to wait and see, but I think it's too soon to kind of expect them to ask the U.S. to leave the region. I think that's, you know, we're not there yet, because it's unclear if Iran is going to come out victorious in this or not, or we're just witnessing a stalemate. What Iran is asking and demanding is for the U.S. to leave, and that Iran should come to some kind of security, mutual security arrangement with its neighbors. So now what's interesting is that we're seeing new arrangements coming to be. You know, so, for example, Saudi Arabia just signed this defensive accord, sort of a NATO for the region, between Saudi Arabia, Pakistan, and Turkey. And, you know, these are all countries that neighbor Iran, east, you know, west and south.
1: And Kuwait morning has signed a similar accord with Pakistan.
0: Oh, it has. Okay. Yeah. I hadn't heard that yet. Yeah. So I think we're kind of like witnessing, you know, alternative arrangements. What will come out of them and how serious they are remains to be seen. I mean, I have a suspicion that this accord between Saudis and Turkey and Pakistan might not be just against Iran, but it might be also against Israel. That has been kind of like, this is another story. I don't know if you want to

0: get into. But but I think there's a lot of sense of insecurity by these states, and they're seeking these local alliances, more local alliances, to kind of secure their defense in case that the U.S. kind of reduces its presence.
1: Definitely would like to discuss the posture towards Israel, but we'll have to do it in another time slot. Kavi Asani, thank you so much for speaking to us.
0: My pleasure. Thank you.
1: Kavi Asani is an associate professor of international studies at DePaul University. That takes us to almost 7:33. The show is Upfront. My name's Brian Edwards Tiecker. Coming up in the second half of our program, we'll speak to Jesse Coburn from ProPublica about his investigation into how the military is handling its rapidly depleting supplies of munitions. Not great. We'll talk about a $500 million factory that has not, over the course of several years, produced a single one of the artillery shells that it was contracted for. That and more next, after the news.
2: I'm Max Pringle with these headlines. The number of people filing for U.S. unemployment benefits fell last week, remaining at historic lows, as layoffs are rare and most Americans enjoy a measure of job security. The Labor Department reported today that jobless claims slipped to 203,000 last week from a revised 207,000 the week before. The four-week average of claims, which smooths out week-to-week ups and downs, ticked up slightly to 205,500. Claims for jobless benefits are a proxy for layoffs, and economists watch them because they can provide early clues of where the job market is headed. For the past year, claims have mostly been at a historically low range of around 200 to 230,000 a week. Crews are getting a handle on the Hawk Fire burning in the Sierra Nevada foothills near Reno. The blaze has burned more than 15,000 acres as of Wednesday afternoon. Containment is at 85%, and there has been minimal growth to the fire. The Washoe County Sheriff's Office said most areas that were previously under red evacuate now status, including those on the west side of U.S. 395, have now been downgraded, allowing residents to return home. On Wednesday, crews continued to mop up, patrol, and strengthen containment lines. Firefighters were also working through areas with heavier fuels on the western side of the fire, where heat remains in dead and downed vegetation and other pockets within the fire perimeter. Firefighters made significant progress Tuesday as they worked to secure fire lines around the perimeter. The Hawk Fire is the third largest wildfire to burn in the rugged terrain north of Reno in recent weeks. Fire officials have said all three were caused by human activity. The European Football Agency UEFA is preparing a criminal complaint against FIFA President Gianni Infantino in Swiss courts for possible financial mismanagement over his failed plan to sell future World Cup profits to private investors. UEFA said today it filed documents in a Manhattan court requesting discovery of potential evidence from the New York investment fund Thrive Capital Management, founded by Joshua Kushner, the younger brother of President Trump's son-in-law, Jared Kushner. Partly sunny in the San Francisco Bay Area, highs in the 80s, lows tonight in the 60s. In the Central Valley, mostly sunny, highs in the upper 80s, lows tonight in the 60s. Those are the headlines. I'm Max Pringle on KPFA.
1: You're listening to Upfront. I'm Brian Edwards Tiecker. One of the Trump administration's arguments for its budget request to increase spending on the world's most expensive military by a whopping 50% is that it needs to replenish the munitions it is rapidly burning through in its war with Iran. Our next guest has just published an eye-opening investigation into what can go wrong when the Pentagon tries to get a lot of munitions in a hurry by looking at an artillery shell factory hastily commissioned under the Biden administration that has so far consumed more than $500 million and produced nothing. Well, nothing other than complaints about dangerous working conditions. Jesse Coburn covers defense for the nonprofit investigative newsroom ProPublica. Thanks for speaking to us.
3: Thanks for having me.
1: Tell us the story of how this factory got started?
3: Sure. So the origins of this factory date back to 2022 after Russia invaded Ukraine. And that conflict quickly became an artillery battle. The two sides were firing thousands of artillery shells back and forth each day. And Ukraine was in desperate need of additional artillery shells. The United States pledged to supply the country with new shells, but the United States, the Biden administration, had a problem, which was that the country wasn't making very many artillery shells at that time. At that time, I think we were only producing around 14,000 artillery shells a month. So the administration set out to dramatically ramp up the domestic production of artillery shells, set the goal of producing 100,000 shells a month. But first somebody had to actually make them. And this factory was one of a few initiatives that the Army undertook to meet that goal. This factory was supposed to be churning out 30,000 artillery shells each month.
1: And the grand total so far, 4 years later, is it still zero shells?
3: Zero usable shells. They have produced some shells, but they haven't met the Army's technical specifications. So effectively zero shells, yep.
1: The contract went to what is apparently the only artillery shell manufacturer in the United States, General Dynamics.
3: That's right. At that time, General Dynamics, which is, you know, one of the world's largest defense contractors, was the only U.S. producer of metal shell bodies for the Army's standard artillery shell, which is known by its caliber, 155 millimeters. And this is true of many areas of the U.S. defense industry, that there is often only one or two companies that produces some niche defense product. And so the Pentagon doesn't really have many other options, if that particular company fails to deliver or whatever, they can't go shopping at the artillery shell supermarket. General Dynamics was an obvious choice when the Army was looking to ramp up production. The company had been producing artillery shells at a very old facility in Scranton, Pennsylvania, called the Scranton Army Ammunition Plant.
1: They're a monopolist, but they are the monopolist who makes shell casings, 455 millimeter shells. Like, presumably they know how to do it. How did they screw up a new factory so bad that they couldn't produce any viable shells from it?
3: General Dynamics took a different approach with this new facility, which ended up being in a suburb of Dallas called Mesquite. They basically proposed taking a innovative new approach to the production of these metal shell bodies. And central to their proposal was a Turkish company called Repcon, which had this signature technology called flow forming. Whereas the traditional artillery shell production method, like the one used in Scranton, Pennsylvania, mainly involves kind of ramming this sort of ultra hot steel into artillery shells with machines called like giant forging presses. General Dynamics proposed at this new facility to add this flow forming technology, which would smooth out and elongate the shells, which had the advantage of being adaptable to be able to produce shells of various calibers. So it could produce shells from 155 millimeters all the way down to 60 millimeters. General Dynamics told the Army, Repcon had a production line that was basically available, basically ready to go. So General Dynamics, with the Army support, could start producing shells much faster than if the company had to procure the traditional production equipment piece by piece. And this was very appealing to the Army, which was under incredible pressure from the Biden White House to very quickly come up with solutions for dramatically ramping up artillery production. So the idea that there was a production line that was already ready to go was a major argument in favor of going with this Repcon proposal, this Repcon and General Dynamics proposal. However, there were many unknowns about the capacity of those machines to actually perform the desired work, and those unknowns kind of blew up in the Army's face in the end.
1: One assumes that when you're making a $500 million investment using new technology, you test the technology along the way. What went wrong?
3: So the Army and General Dynamics did kick the tires on the Repcon equipment prior to greenlighting the proposal. But according to a number of Army and General Dynamics officials who I spoke to, former Army General Dynamics officials, I should say, that due diligence was inadequate. Most importantly, the Army never required General Dynamics to demonstrate that it could produce an artillery shell that met the Army's specifications with the Repcon equipment. So go through the entire production process to start to finish, from start to finish, and produce a qualified round. And so the Army kind of went into this proposal without knowing whether the machines could actually perform the desired work. And I think another important point to note is that this production line was actually set up to produce a different model of artillery shell. And it had never actually been used to produce the particular model of shell that the Army was hoping General Dynamics could make with these machines. So it wasn't really clear that the machines would even work. And the newer model relied on a special type of steel. It wasn't clear that the machines could work with that special steel. And I think another important thing to note here is that the General Dynamics originally only pitched one production line using this equipment. So relatively, comparatively smaller investment, but the Army was so enamored of the proposal that it ended up buying three production lines instead of just one without knowing whether any of them would actually work.
1: How did the equipment actually work out once it was installed?
3: Not very well. I spoke to a dozen people who worked at this factory, and they told me that the machines failed with kind of startling regularity in all sorts of strange and unexpected ways. So just to give a few examples, there were these giant robotic arms all over the facility that were supposed to move the shells from one machine to the next. They were apparently regularly catching fire, which wasn't really supposed to be happening. They were also...
1: The robot arms were catching fire.
3: Yes, the robots were on fire. They were also smashing into things, damaging equipment, knocking over shells. The forging machines were frequently, in fact, most of the time, deforming the shells, making them unusable. The flow forming machine, the signature device in the facility, was often leaving the shells cracked. Even simple equipment began to fail with a kind of slapstick regularity. So, you know, conveyor belts breaking down, automated carts getting lost, a pipe exploded, spraying water up to the ceiling. So it was a real kind of industrial comedy of errors there.
1: It wasn't clear to me, amidst all the descriptions of equipment catching fire and haywire robot arms slamming into other equipment and knocking over shells, like, is there TNT around this facility, or are the explosives present near where there's these fires and haywire robot arms?
3: No, this facility was just to produce the metal shell bodies for the artillery. So they were supposed to be then packed with TNT at a different facility.
1: Got it. How did workers feel about being around flaming rogue robots on the factory floor?
3: At first, the workers I spoke to described feeling somewhat alarmed by the way things were going at this factory. Of course, in any industrial setting, you're going to have, especially a new one that's just starting up, you're going to have issues. But it was the frequency of the issues and the kind of ubiquity of them that I think caused a lot of them to feel alarmed at first. But it just kept happening, and so a lot of them described just getting used to it. They said it came to feel normal, that they didn't really think anything of it. It was almost to be expected that, you know, you might see a giant robot arm on fire, or a machine that required regular pounding with a sledgehammer to simply function properly. It was just the way things went there.
1: When did the Army start to realize something was going wrong?
3: It seemed like the Army realized something was going wrong before the factory even had its splashy opening ceremony in May 2024. The month prior, General Dynamics had already failed to take what's called a first article test, which is basically a test to demonstrate that the facility could produce a shell that met the Army's technical specifications. So even before the opening ceremony, there was signs that there were issues at the facility. And those issues just continued. There was a number of missed deadlines at the facility. So missed first article tests, missed deadlines by which the different production lines were supposed to be up and running. But despite those problems, both leaders from both General Dynamics and the Army continued to make fairly positive public statements about what was happening at this facility. So you had the CEO of General Dynamics, Phoebe Novakovic, telling investors, I believe she said in July of 2024 that the first line was up and running, or running and producing as anticipated, when in fact the first line was not producing any usable shells at that time, according to workers. And then you had leaders at the Army, you know, talking about how while there were delays in the Army's goal of ramping up artillery production, those delays could be measured by days or weeks, certainly not months or years, when in fact it certainly was months or years. So there was a real split screen of what, you know, was happening at the facility and the concern that the Army was expressing privately to the company about its performance at the facility and what these two organizations, the Army and General Dynamics, were saying publicly about the facility.
1: Why? I mean, why not? What incentives is preventing the Army from just saying this is a colossal screw up, putting it on General Dynamics and washing their hands of it?
3: That I don't know. You know, I think that, I mean, it is simply true that the Army invested quite a bit in this facility. And I know that people at the Army were very disappointed with how things went there. And I think that they were very interested in seeing if the ship could be righted there. And, you know, to the point where the Army has allowed General Dynamics to continue operating the facility, did not unilaterally terminate its contract awards to the company, and has not required General Dynamics to pay a penny back of the $500 million it received from the Army for this project, despite the company failing to produce any usable shells so far.
1: Yeah, that was rather astonishing. And meanwhile, they've kept giving contracts to General Dynamics for other procurement initiatives.
3: That's right. So in the past year, you know, and by last summer, it was very clear that things at the factory were not going well. In the past year, the General Dynamics business unit responsible for the factory has received another $2.5 billion in contract awards, according to the Army. And that's just one, you know, part of General Dynamics. You know, the company, you know, receives billions and billions of dollars in contracts annually from the Pentagon.
1: So when the Biden administration military contracted for this plant with General Dynamics, they were trying to do it in a hurry. They relaxed a lot of their normal contracting procedures in order to try to get artillery shell production online quickly for support of Ukraine and its war with Russia. One question I was left with from your reporting is you have this kind of monopolist situation with artillery shell procurement. Would those safeguards, if they hadn't been suspended, plausibly have led things to go a different way?
3: Possibly. It's, you know, I could only speculate. You know, what I can say is that, you know, Congress tore down a number of government contracting guardrails meant to ensure that taxpayer money isn't wasted, so that the Pentagon could fund projects like this one quickly. And that's exactly what the Army did in this case. So Congress said, you know, for Ukraine-related defense projects, you don't need to competitively bid the awards under certain circumstances. So the Army didn't competitively bid this project. Congress gave the Pentagon expanded powers to award contracts before the terms of those contracts have been finalized. And that's what the Army did in this case. So, you know, while it was the Army that oversaw this project and funded it, you know, they did so at least tacitly with the blessing of Congress.
1: Right. But like, I guess my question is, you know, if the competitive bidding requirements had remained in place, would anybody other than General Dynamics have been in a position to bid?
3: That I can't answer. I mean, I will say that, you know, the Army did make other investments in ramping up artillery production that have fared better. It expanded production at the Scranton facility, which is operated by General Dynamics. It also, I believe, set up another artillery metal parts facility in Ingersoll, Canada, that has been producing better. But I can't speak to the hypothetical situation in which the Army had put this project out to bid competitively.
1: I guess the big picture question I'm trying to get at is the kind of military waste that this is exemplary of. Is this principally a procedural problem within the military when it comes to procurement, the kind of competitive bidding rules that were suspended in this instance? Or is this principally a structural problem of how the defense industrial structure of this country works now, that there are all these massive, well-connected and monopolistic or quasi-monopolistic concerns that are tasked with delivering to the military?
3: Yeah, I mean, that's certainly, you know, the perspective of many critics of the military-industrial complex. I think it's well-documented history that the number of companies that produce defense products that sell to the Pentagon has reduced dramatically, over the 20th century. And so there are fewer and fewer companies that produce the products that the Pentagon buys. And that has, I think critics of the Pentagon believe that that sort of distorts the economics of the defense industry and the products, and also alleviates some of the consequences for contractors who fail to deliver. I think in this case, it's true that the Army did not competitively bid this project. And, it's not clear to me that if it had, that it would have necessarily had many other great offers, because, there's not that many companies that make things like this.
1: And after a colossal screw up like this factory outside Dallas, the Army's also not in a position, it sounds like, to just cut off General Dynamics because they rely on them for so many other weapon systems.
3: Yes, General Dynamics is a key supplier of many defense products to the Pentagon. It's one of the largest defense contractors in the world. I believe their portfolio includes naval warships, nuclear submarines, naval warships, guns that are mounted on warships, a number of other ammunition products. So, it is hard to imagine a world in which the Pentagon stopped doing business with the company.
1: All right. This is your opening salvo in a series of reported pieces on military spending. What are you looking at next?
3: We don't have any imminent stories planned next, but we are looking broadly at issues related to U.S. Military budgeting, spending, and contracting. We think that this is a timely issue the president having secured a $1 trillion defense budget for this year, 2026, and having proposed a $1.5 trillion defense budget for 2027, which, if approved, would be more than the country had spent annually on defense since the height of World War II, I believe. That's not including the additional tens of billions of dollars that the administration is seeking to support its war in Iran. We're looking to produce a series of investigative stories examining how the Pentagon is spending all of this money and what defense contractors are doing with it.
1: Jesse Coburn, thanks for speaking to us.
3: Thanks so much for having me.
1: Jesse Coburn is a reporter for ProPublica who covers defense. That takes us to 7:56 in the morning. The show is Up Front. My name is Brian Edwards-Teeger. A couple of announcements before we let you go. KPFA is starting to populate its fall book events calendar, and we just put on the calendar an event with Dave Zirin, who you know is a sports journalist who we have on frequently. He is putting out a book entitled The People's Historian, The Outsized Life of Howard Zinn. And he'll be coming to the Bay Area. We are co-sponsoring his appearance on October 8th at 6 p.m. at Local Economy in Oakland, 6028 College Avenue. With him on stage will be David Dee from Hard Knock Radio. 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If you want to send in a question for Monday's Corona Call segment with Dr. John Swartzberg, send that email to coronacalls@kpfa.org. A big thanks to the people who make the show. Our producer is Kimya Akbari. Our engineer is Kirsten Thomas. My name is Brian Edwards Teeker. Thanks as well to Max Pringle for the news headlines. Remember, if you're incarcerated and postal mail is your most convenient way to communicate, you can send a letter to Upfront, KPFA, 1929 Martin Luther King Jr. Way, Berkeley, California, 94704. Actually, you don't have to be incarcerated to send a letter. We'll take them from you if you're on the outside, too. Stay up, stay tuned. Law and Disorder with Kat Brooks is coming your way in just over 2 minutes at 8 a.m.

0: visionary civil rights lawyer and founder of the Equal Justice Initiative, Brian Stevenson.
1: I continue to believe that the great evil of slavery in the United States wasn't the brutality and the violence, that was horrific, but it was the narrative we created to justify enslavement. The enduring evil of slavery was the narrative, because people who enslaved other people didn't think of themselves as immoral or indecent or unchristian. And how do you think of yourself as decent when you are pulling away a mother from her screaming children, knowing that mother will never see those children again? Well, you need a narrative. And so we created a false narrative in America where we said that black people are not as good as white people. Black people are less capable, less evolved, less human. And that narrative survived the Civil War. In fact, I often argue that the North won the Civil War, but the South won the narrative war.
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6: I want to be clear with you all that a new day has come. To San Francisco, to Oakland, to Baltimore, to Ferguson, to Atlanta, there is a movement sweeping this country, and we are not going to stop until you stop killing us.
7: Shut it down! Shut it down! The time for the middle ground is over, over, over, over.
8: What's up, family? It's August 27th, 2026. This is Law and Disorder. I am your host, Sarah Blanco, sitting in for Kat Brooks. Today on the show, reporter Richard Alé has spent more than 300 days inside the Adelanto Detention Center with a festering gunshot wound from the day he was taken into custody. Adam Rose from the Freedom of the Press Foundation joins us to discuss this critical case. Then, an update on Justice Yolanda Ramirez, the elderly woman who died after a police interaction. All this right after the news.
9: I'm Max Pringle with these headlines. Bosnian Serb General Ratko Mladic, who led the siege of Sarajevo in the 1990s and carried out the worst massacre in Europe since World War II, has died while serving a life sentence on war crimes charges. The Serbian state RTS television and the official Bosnian Serb television reported the news. He was 84. The reports said that Mladic died in a UN prison hospital in The Hague, Netherlands. Mladic's family confirmed the reports. The United Nations Tribunal for War Crimes Committed During the Yugoslavia Wars in the 1990s sentenced Mladic to life in prison in 2017 in what was considered a key step toward bringing justice to the victims. He'd been in custody since 2011 after many years on the run. Meta faces major changes to its Instagram and Facebook platforms, as well as a $17 billion fine after reaching a settlement agreement with dozens of states in a federal trial over its social media service and how it affects children. The social media giant reached the deal with California and several other states Wednesday at a federal court in Oakland. More from Ira Spitzer.
10: Meta has admitted no wrongdoing, but this is the first time that the company will have to submit to mandated fundamental changes to their platform. When you look at what they've agreed to here with the two-hour limit for teenagers, as well as the changes to aspects of the like notification and certain filters and things of that nature, this really is a victory for those U.S. states who had been seeking many of those changes.
9: That's Ira Spitzer. Nepalese and Chinese authorities say the official death toll in the massive floods that hit the country this week has risen to at least 353. Hundreds more people are listed as missing. More from Neha Punya in New Delhi.
11: At least 400 people still unaccounted for in Nepal, many of them foreign nationals, including 100 Indian tourists across the border in Tibet, which is controlled by China. Chinese state media saying that more than 500 people are unaccounted for. We have seen the sort of devastation this disaster has left behind, large swaths of land completely covered by mud.
9: That's Neha Punya. The number of people filing for U.S. unemployment benefits fell last week, remaining at historic lows, as layoffs are rare and most Americans enjoy a measure of job security. The Labor Department reported today that jobless claims slipped to 203,000 last week from a revised 207,000 the week before. The four-week average of claims, which smooths out week-to-week ups and downs, ticked up slightly to 205,500. Claims for jobless benefits are a proxy for layoffs, and economists watch them because they can provide early clues of where the job market is headed. For the past year, claims have mostly been at a historically low range of around 200,000 to 230,000 a week. Russia has launched a major attack on Ukraine that targeted 9 cities with missiles and drones. The assault began last night and continued into today. The strike hit areas such as the capital Kyiv and caused civilian casualties. Ukrainian officials say that Russia builds up missile stocks to exhaust air defenses. Ukraine has targeted Russian sites, including online retailers, in response. Ukrainian President Volodymyr Zelensky emphasized the need for more air defenses and support from the United States and European allies. Zelensky is due to visit Moldova, which reported drones breaching its airspace. The ongoing conflict has raised concerns among Russia's neighbors about a potential wider conflict. The Iran war is approaching its 6-month anniversary, and there is no off-ramp in sight. The continued conflict will likely have an effect on voter attitudes in this November's midterm elections. The war has resulted in an Iranian shutdown of the Strait of Hormuz, which has pushed oil prices higher and, by extension, prices at the pump. About 20% of the world's crude passes through that narrow corridor. A June memorandum of understanding designed to pave the way to end the war has fallen by the wayside. U.S. weapons stockpiles have diminished, and the Trump administration has pivoted to pressuring Iran economically rather than launching more strikes. As the shape of the war has morphed over the last half year, so have the goals for the conflict. When the U.S. and Israel first launched the war to stop Iran's nuclear program, the goals also included regime change and an end to Iran's support for proxy groups destabilizing the Middle East. Those goals have also fallen by the wayside. California lawmakers have passed a bill this week that would legalize small home solar kits. The portable units don't require any expensive rooftop installation. SB 868 has passed through the Assembly and Senate and now awaits action from Governor Newsom. The units can cost as little as $300 and can be put up in a variety of areas around a person's home or apartment balcony. The bill aims to open the solar market to people who were previously shut out, like renters and people with unsuitable roofs, and those lacking the funds for a full rooftop solar setup, which can cost into the thousands. States like Colorado and Maine already allow so-called balcony solar, and other states, like New York, are joining California on the verge of passing similar legislation. Partly sunny in the San Francisco Bay Area, highs in the 80s, lows tonight in the 60s. In the Central Valley, mostly sunny, highs in the upper 80s, lows tonight in the 60s. In the Los Angeles area, it'll be mostly sunny, highs in the 90s, overnight lows in the 60s. Those are the headlines. I'm Max Pringle on KPFA.
8: And that takes us to 8:08 in the morning here on Law & Disorder. I'm your host, Sara Blanco, sitting in for Kat Brooks. Today, we honor citizen journalism, where reporters often act as the proactive protectors of their own communities. Federal overreach and the war on press freedom are brutal, with barely an end in sight. But we will not stop speaking up. And today, we're honoring a vital voice in the independent media landscape, Carlitos Ricardo Parias, known to hundreds of thousands online as Richard LA. He worked under the handle at Richard Noticias LA, where he would live stream ICE raids and track police activity in Los Angeles. Richard's work through those streams acted like an active early warning system for the community. In October 2025, a federal task force boxed Richard in and shot him through his vehicle. Today, Richard remains trapped in ICE detention at Adelanto, over 300 days behind bars, with a severe, untreated gunshot wound. And our guest today published an investigation in The Intercept, revealing crucial details of the initial scene and Richard's condition. Joining us is Adam Rose, Deputy Director of Advocacy at the Freedom of the Press Foundation and board member of the Los Angeles Press Club. Good morning, Adam. Thank you for being here on Law & Disorder.
12: Well, good morning, and thank you so much for having me on to uplift the story of Richard Parias, who, I've been in journalism for 20-some years, and I've been working in press rights advocacy for more than half a decade now, researching hundreds and hundreds of cases. I cannot think of one comparable to what has happened to Richard, as we will discuss this morning, where he has experienced a level of abuse by the federal government, which truly is without parallel.
8: And with that said, let's start with more about who Richard is and more about his footprint on the streets of Los Angeles.
12: Yeah, well, he has played such a vital role to his community. You know, you think about the idea of news deserts, which we often talk about in the journalism industry, that certain communities are losing their newspapers and other outlets that cover really important, critical local news. Maybe it's the school boards or other things that matter on a day-to-day basis to households in a community. And the thing that we often forget is that even in such a massive, sprawling media ecosystem as Los Angeles, we have news deserts right here in our own neighborhoods, where major media outlets will overlook certain communities, whether that's because of geography, because of language, or any other number of reasons. It's very difficult to match the news need to the news supply. And Richard, for a while now, has helped to fill those gaps. And you mentioned that he has hundreds of thousands of followers on social media, in particular on TikTok, where he would go and cover what we in journalism call the cops beat or the crime beat. And he would go out whenever there was a police chase or a major breaking crime scene story, and he would live stream and he would file these stories for his followers on social media in ways that often the major mainstream outlets would overlook. So, you know, I, as a journalist, have worked for the largest of corporate media, and I've been a freelancer, and I've worked for independent blogs. And so I very much see that all journalism should count. And that what matters is that he is, you know, not a sacred class of person because he's a journalist, but that he commits these sacred acts which help to uplift the community, to inform them, to ensure for an informed electorate. And as I like to say, you know, we don't have a democracy without an informed electorate. We don't have an informed electorate without a free press. And when we think back historically, if I could take a moment here just to think about, like, well, you know, there was a lot of good and bad with the founding of this country, but one of the things they really got right was in the First Amendment, that they considered to protect people who were writing twice a week newspapers like Benjamin Franklin, or writing pamphlets like Thomas Paine. And they weren't saying, well, are you a major publisher with a credential like CNN or Fox News or MS Now? Or no, they were thinking about these independent journalists who today would be on TikTok or on Substack. And often they had a point of view. Those are all things that we protect in this country as a matter of course, or have always supposedly been trying to protect. And Richard really fulfilled those values to such a degree that the Los Angeles City Council honored him for his work prior to the incidents that we're going to be discussing with ICE, and recognized the value and the contributions that he made to his community in South Los Angeles.
8: All right, Adam, if you could please take us back to 2025. And tell us how this all started.
12: So starting in early summer, when the ICE immigration raids really began to ramp up, and Los Angeles was very much the first beachhead in that, Richard started to shift some of his coverage from this traditional cops beat in his neighborhood to covering the immigration raids. And he was putting himself at great risk because of his own undocumented status, which, you know, has never really been in dispute in any of this. But he saw it as more important that he inform his community and keep them appraised than to be safe and to keep himself out from the streets. And of course, you know, that's a very difficult decision for any journalist when they have a story that endangers them. And, you know, he is the, and has been, I should say, the main breadwinner for his family, two children, you know, fairly young. The oldest is still a teenager and in college now, but while just starting the new semester in the last few days, is also having to take care of the family now and to fill in for Richard. So, you know, all of this calculus has to go into someone's mind when they go out in the street. And he was doing that on a June day of last summer when allegedly a DHS, probably an ICE vehicle, struck him. And there are witnesses to that. What we did wind up getting later was video, because he had gone out to film things, but the video we got were from other angles of other bystanders. And the agents had handcuffed him after he had been struck by the vehicle and left him on the side of the road. He was clearly in desperate need of medical care. He's screaming in pain. He, with the handcuffs on, he's grasping at his knee. And eventually a bystander comes up and drives up in a private vehicle and attempts to load Richard into this car to go to the hospital. And you see the federal agents come up and they have some sort of interaction. It's very brief. It seems very cordial. I believe at one point someone you know, on the video even gives a thumbs up, and they let this bystander load Richard into the car and drive him away to the hospital. They didn't even bother to take off the handcuffs. They left him in the handcuffs while he drove away. This whole incident was later documented, of course, on TikTok. And you can see Richard in the hospital as he and others were posting as he's being treated. So, you know, there's no denying what happened in this case. It was an embarrassment for the federal government, for the agents involved. And it started to clearly get some attention. And it could have ended there. Instead, you fast forward now to that August date of last year, when Richard was simply driving down the street in a very quiet neighborhood. And in fact, coincidentally, while working on some aspects of this story, I was just there. And it was a really, you know, not an exciting location, right? We're next to a strip mall. There's a school down the street. It's quiet and residential. And the agents, as we've now subsequently found out from video that emerged, including a body cam of one of the agents and some bystanders who were up in one of the homes and shooting out of the film out of their window, the agents rushed up on him with their vehicles and blocked him in. He had a small sedan, Richard. The agents' vehicles were these huge SUVs and trucks, and there was no way his vehicle was going to move once he was boxed in. What the body cam very clearly shows is the agents rushed up, smashed his window with no warning. They're not identifying themselves. And after they smash his window, in this panic moment, Richard clearly hit the accelerator of his car and his wheels spin. There's some smoke, but nothing budges, right? There's nothing really that happens. And you know, Richard obviously was panicked. And as you can tell from the body cam that was released, he takes his foot off the accelerator. There's this calmer moment, right? Richard's not doing anything. And one of those agents juggles his gun back and forth between his hands as he's trying to reach into the now shattered window to open the car door. And, you know, most likely by accident, because it's just such an incompetent moment, the gun goes off. And the agent shot Richard through his elbow. Not only did the agent shoot Richard, he also shot a U.S. Marshal who was part of that task force in a friendly fire incident. That Marshal is, we understand it from government reports, is okay. But Richard was not okay. He was very seriously wounded, and he was taken off to the hospital once again due to the violence of federal agents. Now, when Richard's on his way en route to the hospital, other agents who arrived at the scene rushed to that strip mall that I mentioned, and they went to the security office looking for footage. They found it, and they got a thumb drive, and they made a copy of it, and then they deleted it from the mall's system. And that's one of those major alarm bell moments when you go, wait a minute, why are they not allowing people to keep their own evidence? This is highly suspicious. There's no reason to delete a copy of it. So after a couple of days in the hospital where Richard's on morphine, prosecutors filed criminal charges against him, saying that he assaulted a federal agent. At the time, we did not have all of these videos. We didn't have the mall footage. We didn't have the body cam footage. We didn't have the bystander footage, which wouldn't come out for days. Instead, the prosecutors released one screenshot from that video that showed smoke from the tires. And they made these absurd claims about how Richard, his car was fishtailing and was about to break loose. And, that it was a dangerous situation for the officers. And they claimed even more gallingly that he had previously fled, or words to that effect. And he had escaped from an attempt to, enforce immigration laws against him previously. Referring, of course, to that earlier summer incident, all of which was patently false, and all of which would have, pretty much all of which would have been disproven by the mall footage, certainly, and would later be disproven by these other videos. So without that evidence, his legal team was sort of left in a lurch as he was then taken from the hospital to jail, to a federal jail, which is in downtown Los Angeles. Some folks may be familiar with it, called MDC, the Metropolitan Detention Center. It's often where you see protest video out of Los Angeles. And while he was there, again, literally coming out of the hospital on morphine, the federal marshals did not give him even ibuprofen as prescribed. He would occasionally get some of it, but by and large, he was not being given just the most basic over-the-counter pain meds. And I sat there in the courtroom, because as a press rights advocate, as soon as I heard about this case, I made sure that I was going to be at his hearings. And I was sitting next to his son during this, and the lawyer for Richard was describing how, he's got a gunshot wound and he can't even get ibuprofen. The judge looked at the marshals and said, well, this is not okay. Will you expedite getting him back to the facility and getting him treatment? And the marshals declined. And they said, nope, we can't expedite this. No way. The judge then was asked by Richard's lawyer, well, can you know, Richard's son hasn't seen him since he was shot. And, it's been days that they wouldn't let any visitation happen in the hospital. Can his son give him a hug? And again, the marshals said no. And it was a heart-wrenching scene as Richard, who's just, clearly in pain, is then led away after the hearing, and his son is crying out, to be strong and that he loves him. And it feels like something out of a TV courtroom drama. But the thing to remember here is this is real life. This is, a family that has had their lives upended. This is a man who is in severe pain. And ultimately, Richard was given essentially a bail or a bond and could get out from the criminal case. But he realized if he did that, he would just be taken directly into immigration detention. So they never took that deal on Richard's side of this. Nonetheless, the federal government transferred him to a facility called Adelanto out in the Mojave Desert, hours from downtown Los Angeles, where he couldn't get access easily with his family, with his lawyers. And ultimately, the judge in the criminal case was so upset by this that they threw out all the charges with prejudice, meaning they can never be refiled. And that was because of the violation of his constitutional right to counsel. But at the same time, we were starting just then, after a few days or a few weeks, to get that video of what really happened. And it completely upended the false narrative that was propagated by the federal government in this matter. And so we all knew that this was a complete travesty, heading into it. But the longer this went on, the worse it got. Where we sit today, we are now, as you mentioned, over 300 days since Richard was taken into custody. He is being held on these immigration charges. We have multiple different motions and pleadings in courts, both immigration court and federal court, habeas motions, where we're still twiddling our thumbs, waiting for the judge to act in some of these. And, the hope is that, with Richard's immigration lawyers, maybe he can get a visa due to the unusual circumstances that we have seen in his case. But in the meantime, Richard now is, like so many immigrants, held in a facility which has subpar care, and he's really suffering from medical neglect. A U.S. congresswoman visited him because his story made such a splash in certain circles, and Richard was one of her constituents. So she says that it looks like his arm is turning purple and might need to be amputated, which is a horrifying thought. Keep in mind how atrocious that treatment was in criminal custody, but in immigration custody, what she said is that all they're giving him is Bengay and vitamin D. Now, I've never suffered a gunshot wound, but I think all of us know instinctively that's not how you treat a gunshot wound. And that is in addition to the fact, you know, that there is also really disgusting conditions in terms of their drinking water. There are fly larvae, which are these worm-like creatures swimming in their drinking water, that and there's also cockroaches running around the cells. Now, how do we know that? Well, it's because Richard is a journalist and his instincts kicked in. And so while he has been behind bars in Adelanto, in the Mojave Desert, he has also taken the extra steps to find ways to document. So he has captured the larvae in a water bottle. He has used cups to capture the cockroaches, and he has brought them to get people to videotape his visitors or people over the telecom system so that they can record and do the same thing he was doing all along, back in that June day, back as he's done for years, to show the world the conditions and the actions that are happening and the treatment of the federal government or of other any form of government. And it's really, I think, in one level, an inspiring silver lining that he persists and that he has the strength and fortitude to do that. On the other hand, Richard and all of the detainees who are there do not deserve the treatment that they have suffered. And, you know, no one should be held in those conditions. It really seems inhumane, just on a basic human level. So without Richard's work, we may not be aware of what's happening behind bars to other detainees.
8: That is so much to take in. And it's sadistic, racist, and vengeful, the way that Richard L.A. and others are being treated. And you've been tracking this as part of a larger, wider war on reporters. What other cases can you speak on today in the time that we have?
12: Yeah, I think it's important that we recognize other immigrant journalists who have taken great risks and been subject to really abusive conduct by the federal government in the course of their reporting. In particular, Mario Guevara, who is from Atlanta and had been covering a protest when he was arrested and sent into an ICE facility where he spent just over 100 days behind bars. He was subsequently deported to El Salvador. We also have Stephanie Rodriguez, I want to say Nashville. She similarly spent several dozen days behind bars and ultimately was released and remains in the United States. Now, those are journalists who, because of their immigration status, it has complicated their lives immensely. I should add, though, that they are certainly not the only cases, and there are ones I don't want to comment on by name because of the sensitivity of their matters. It would do some harm, I think, to raise more attention to them, but I can describe the circumstances that I'm keenly aware of, where journalists at even some of the largest national newspapers who have a visa, in one case, are unable to cover the stories that they would normally cover about immigration and raids because they and their editors don't think it's safe to send them out to the street, because heaven forbid that something does happen, that status might lead to unwanted action against them on an immigration basis. And similarly, I know one person for a major international outlet who normally was based on the East Coast and went home to their home country to renew their visa and did not get the visa they were applying for and now is concerned about being unable to return on the current visa that they hold. Meanwhile, their spouse is also living in their home city and trying to figure out how to move their whole household out to a different country because of you know, the concerns around their job. So, you know, it speaks to the incredible burden that many of these journalists have to shoulder in order to keep the public informed. And these, of course, are journalists who are immigrants, but there is also a serious burden held by all journalists where they go out, let's say, to cover a protest. And in Los Angeles alone, last summer, in the first few weeks, I had documented over 100 incidents where journalists were either shot with so-called less lethal munitions, tear gassed, beaten, detained, or arrested by law enforcement. And this includes local and federal. And wearing my Los Angeles Press Club hat, we, among others, were plaintiffs in a number of lawsuits against different agencies, including the Los Angeles Police Department, and also including DHS and its subsidiaries like

0: You cannot subject them to dispersal orders like a general crowd, that they are exempt, and that you cannot shoot them with less lethal munitions. You cannot spray them with tear gas or pepper spray. And those are important protections, because without journalists as the eyes and ears of the community, we often wouldn't know what's happening two blocks away. And I think about another major protest in Newark, New Jersey, at Delaney Hall, which many people may have heard about in recent months. There's a big hunger strike at that ICE detention facility, which is run by GEO Group. And when that happened, the local police tried to sweep away everyone from the media. And you have, I mean, this video of an NBC crew being pulled out of their car and into the tear gas. You have video live on TV of Ali Velshi from MS Now and his crew being chased down the streets so that they are blocks away and couldn't see what was happening. And meanwhile, several journalists wound up in what they call a kettle, which is where police cordon off an area. And in that kettle, there were a number of journalists who were exempt from the curfew. And the police said, you know, journalists can leave. And they kept trying to move the press further away. And inside the kettle, you had protesters chanting, "Press, don't leave. Press, don't leave." Lo and behold, after those protesters were arrested, I think there were about 60 or 70 arrests that night, three of them wound up in the hospital. They wanted the press to bear witness to how they were being treated. And with the police chasing press away, the public is poorer for it. And, you know, in that circumstance, one of those issues was that three of the people in that kettle were independent journalists who didn't have the kinds of ID that the police were looking for. One of those three journalists, by the way, is one of those who ended up in the hospital. And he's the reason that we know about the others who were hospitalized. I also like to point out that in terms of point of view and perspective, that within that kettle in Newark, you had people who were what we might call very progressive and others who we might call very conservative. It doesn't matter what their perspectives were. I don't want this happening to anyone, but I think it also really proves the point that it can happen to anyone. And it doesn't matter if you think that your political viewpoint is on the winning side right now. It happened to both polarized extremes in that kettle that night in Newark. And so, you know, all the more reason why, whether it's, you know, these people from independent outlets there or Richard Prius here in Southern California, or anywhere else, you know, that we protect the rights of those journalists to hold the government accountable and to document it. And when we bring this all back to Richard, I see a case where, as I mentioned at the top, you know, there was a pretext here. They do have immigration laws to enforce, and they're going to claim that that's what they were doing on the federal government side. But you line up this sequence of events that we've discussed this morning, and you look at what happened where Richard was out there documenting the government's action in public, showing the world what was happening, and then suddenly became a target, suddenly had an ambush situation where with no warning, his windows are shattered, right? This is not a normal immigration enforcement action where they knock up, say, "Hey, can we see your ID? Hey, come with us." This was violence at the hands of the government. And then all the subsequent abuse directed at Richard, including things that were unique to him and then things that are emblematic of all immigrants who are in custody. You know, I don't think that if you can look at that rationally and see it as anything but retaliation for him being a journalist.
1: And we are speaking to Adam Rose, the deputy director of the Freedom of the Press Foundation. Everything you're talking about today, I mean, who is surprised by this ever-escalating violence over migration and reporting, especially against people of color? We know the immigrants who wrote the Constitution built it on genocide, kidnapping, and slavery. They celebrated a land they loved while acting as though entire peoples and an entire continent didn't already exist. Who's surprised why migrants are treated this way today? But we need these stories to keep coming out, and we need to be kept aware of these horrific conditions so we can do something. I want to take time now to talk about H.R. 10027. It's called Stop ICE's Medical Neglect Act of 2026. What can you tell us about that?
0: Yeah, so the ICE medical neglect bill, which was proposed by Congresswoman Sidney Kamlager-Dove, is inspired by Richard. And so she is the congresswoman who visited him at Adelanto and observed just how horrific his conditions were, how serious his wound was, and how poor the medical treatment was. So this is a bill which is not press specific. This is not, you know, specific to just Richard. This is to protect everyone who is going through mistreatment or neglect in these facilities. So, you know, I wouldn't be the right person to get into every detail of the bill, but I think it makes all the sense in the world. And, you know, I think that, you know, it's no coincidence or surprise

0: It took a journalist like Richard to make waves, to bring attention to something, to be that squeaky wheel, and as a result, to get some congressional action. You know, do I realistically think that it's going to, you know, get through in this next legislative cycle, you know, the way that the deck is stacked right now? You know, I'm not entirely optimistic, but I also think that, you know, this sort of legislation is certainly critical. And, you know, maybe we'll be having a very different conversation after the start of November.
1: If you're able to say anything about how his loved ones are doing, or
0: I don't want to speak on behalf of them, but I can tell you a little bit about his family. You know, he is married to a woman who he has had two children with. They live in Los Angeles, and Richard was the primary breadwinner. And so his son Ulysses is a teenager and is going to going to college, studying electrical engineering. He's a bright young man. Total, you know, nice kid. I mean, this is some, you know, kind of kid every parent would be proud of. And then a younger daughter who is still in grade school. And so, you know, Ulysses has to, you know, sometimes walk his sister to school because she's afraid of what might happen to them. He now carries his passport around with him because he's concerned, you know, he is a U.S. citizen, but he's concerned that he might be mistaken for someone who's not a U.S. citizen. And, you know, he just in the last few days started his new semester in college, and he, that's taking up time where he now has to step in as a breadwinner for this family as a teenager. It is such an unfair burden to put on any person of any age, much less someone who is young and so bright and promising and should be starting their life unburdened by such things. So, you know, I really, my heart goes out in particular to Ulysses and to the rest of the family, who I don't know if they've been as public in the spotlight. He's done a number of interviews, and was unavailable this morning, because he has to go to school. But I know that, we reached out to see if he might be able to speak. And, I will mention, you know, there's ways that people can support, and it's so sad that this is the way that the state of the world is. But if you find, Richard's TikTok, which is Richard LA, I believe the handle is Richard LA 18. And you can follow him there, and there's more information as well, including a link tree with different resources and ways to find out more. The other thing is to just contact your local congressperson, tell their office about Richard, and ask them that their congressperson demand Richard's release and even hold a hearing specifically about his case. You know, I think that it is so extreme as these things go, that it warrants special scrutiny. You know, journalists very rarely like to make themselves part of the story. You know, they're not the ones who, you know, are looking for special treatment per se, but the government has treated Richard in a special way. And because of that, he deserves our support. So those are a couple ways that people can help both Richard and the family.
1: Richard L.A., Carlitos Ricardo Parias. His work was and is an act of love. And may his loved ones see him healthy and free soon.
0: Amen to that.
1: Thank you so much for joining us, Adam Rose. Anything else you'd like to say before we go?
0: Oh, Sarah, just thank you for talking about Richard today and uplifting his story. You know, it's one of the important things that we not forget about our community members, our loved ones. And, you know, there are many tragedies out there. And I do think that it's important that we recognize all of them. But in particular, in Richard's instance, I'm so glad to, you know, spend some time this morning talking about him and, you know, uplifting, you know, the story that affects not just him as an individual, not just his family, but an entire community, which is without someone who used to provide coverage that could help them make more informed decisions about their day-to-day lives, the routes they took to school or to work, the you know, choices they might make at the ballot box, all these sorts of things are you know, why we depend on journalists. And you know, whether that's Richard or anyone else, you know, I think that, as I've said, that journalists don't like to make themselves a part of the story, but when they can't tell the story, they are the story.
1: Thank you. And that is journalist Adam Rose giving us a vital update on the ongoing detention of Carlitos Ricardo Parias, known as Richard, and the systemic, deeply concerning pattern of press freedom violations occurring at the intersection of federal and other policing, law enforcement, and the American immigration system. Thank you so much for joining us here on Law & Disorder. Adam Rose, Deputy Director of Advocacy at the Freedom of the Press Foundation and board member of the Los Angeles Press Club. Thank you.
0: Thank you, Sarah.
1: And you're listening to Law & Disorder. I'm Sarah Blanco, sitting in for Kat Brooks. Up next, a music break, the song Child of Exile by Danny Cornejo. Child. Exile.

0: You're listening to Law and Disorder. I'm Sarah Blanco, sitting in for Kat Brooks. Back in September 2025, a Brentwood, California police encounter led to the tragic death of 72-year-old Yolanda Ramirez, a beloved mother and grandmother. For the past year, her family and community have poured their hearts into fighting for justice, for truth, and for basic transparency. Now, a coroner's inquest jury has officially rejected the county's initial natural causes narrative, ruling her death an accident. So what is the significance of this? Joining us to talk about this is civil rights attorney Melissa Nold, who is also the attorney for the family. Good morning, Melissa. Thank you for being here with us.
1: Good morning, and thank you for having me. I appreciate it.
0: To set the stage for everyone, can you explain what a coroner's inquest actually is and how you get one in Contra Costa County and what happened in this particular situation?
1: Okay, so a coroner's inquest used to happen as a mandatory policy for the county. Anytime a person died in custody, whether that was on the streets interacting with a police officer or in the jail, a mandatory coroner's inquest would occur. And that would determine the manner of death, whether the person died by homicide, suicide, accident, or natural causes. Starting in 2025, due to pressure from the sheriff and, as I understand it, from the sheriff and the local police agencies, they decided that they didn't want them to be mandatory anymore when people died in custody. And starting in 2025, the only mechanism for getting a coroner's inquest was to have the district attorney, the attorney general, or the responsible police agency request one. And so as a result, of course, as soon as that law changed, there was not a single coroner's inquest in 2025 after the change of the law. And so we basically tried to sort of test the theory that the district attorney or somebody else could request one. We knew the police agency wouldn't. And so we met with the DA and started having people reach out to the DA to demand an inquest, which under the circumstances and all the information we had at that time seemed very, very warranted, having had a second autopsy. And so she opted to exercise her discretion to have the coroner's inquest last month. And at the inquest, you know, it goes in front of a jury. There's a hearing commission officer who, you know, is asking questions. And actually, unlike a normal jury, the attorneys in the audience, because there's like no attorneys for parties there, and the audience can ask, you know, can ask questions, send up questions that they can incorporate. And so as a result of the information that was provided, including Officer Peachman acknowledging that Yolanda had hit her head before getting in the police car and fell to the ground, they determined that it wasn't a natural cause death, as the coroner had originally determined, but it was a death by accident.
0: Now, I noticed the second medical examiner, you know, the didn't get invited to testify. Is that correct?
1: Yes. So that was, you know, that was an issue. But as I understand it, that is common. You know, what I thought was sort of interesting is that the medical examiner who was on the witness stand, the county's medical examiner who came up with the natural causes, he had essentially picked apart the second autopsy findings, but the person didn't get a chance to come and critique his findings, which left out obvious things like bruising on her head and, you know, sort of overt signs of force and things like that. So, yeah, it seemed, you know, obviously it seems unfair to have somebody up there potentially, you know, defaming another professional person or being able to attack their work without having the opportunity to be there.
0: Wow. Talk to us more about the significance of the ruling of natural causes and then ruling her death an accident.
1: Sure. So natural causes are what it sounds like. There was some pre-existing condition or some medical emergency that occurred that would have happened. It's basically what it would have happened anyway. Right. But, you know, when they change it to accident, it signifies that the jury, this random sampling of people from Contra Costa County, did not believe she died from a natural act, from a natural condition, that it died as a result of some, you know, accident involving some other person or there's some, you know, something that was, as I read it, the unintended consequences of, you know, some sort of an accident. It, to me, suggested that the negligence on behalf of the officer, she hit her head, but then the officer's claiming he didn't notice it at the time. So it's significant because it means that nobody believes that she just died of some natural cause, that there was some intervening factor. And the only intervening factor was the police. So it's helpful, I think, for people to understand it's not exactly what the city's saying that it is, you know, and more consistent with the second autopsy the physical findings, like bruising on her head, and the things that you can see is that there was an act of force that resulted in her injuries. So I think that the jury looked at everything and heard the officer and thought that that wasn't natural. Something happened, but they don't seem to be attributing his action as being an intent to kill her. If it did, then it would be a homicide finding. And so it's, to me, tells me that, you know, the police had something to do with killing her, but that they didn't mean to. But through his own brutality and lack of concern, it happened anyway, right? You know, sort of aligns with a negligence theory of liability.
0: And then, so we watched the video. It was just horrendous. There was one juror who was significantly crying watching this video of this elder in the back of a car just slowly deteriorating. It was brutal to watch.
1: I mean, that's an understatement. You know, you were there, so you know. She's obviously medically failing. She's reaching out as if on her phone or reaching out to something and saying, "Siri, call Rudy, her husband." And it was gut-wrenching. She was so out of it, she didn't know where she was or what was going on. And nobody seemed to know. She's in there, you know, drenched in sweat and clearly disoriented and all these things. It took so long just for them to take her handcuffs off. She's in medical distress, but, you know, the first time she asked for water, that is the red flag that you need. You've got a person who's, you know, obviously an elderly person, right? Gray-haired grandmother person. You can eyeball that. And she's saying, "I need water." Well, you can get it when you get to the jail. Do you know how long it's going to take them to get to the jail? So very concerning. That was an opportunity for them to say, "Are you okay?" Whatever lesson Officer Peachman seemed to be wanting to teach her, get her some water, figure out if she's okay, get her an ambulance. And she might have still been here, you know? Yeah, it was just so many adults in the room failed that day. And that's really what it comes down to. But the person primary to that is Officer Peachman. It was his brutality, his lack of concern. How do you see somebody hit her head so loudly that we can hear it on the body camera, fall to the ground and say, "Ouch," and you say you didn't know that she was injured? You acknowledge that you know that you saw that she hit her head when you watched the video. But how did you not perceive that? You're physically responsible for her body because she's in handcuffs and you're moving her forward. And somehow you didn't notice that. That's not believable to me. I have a hard time believing that, you know, but ultimately, I guess a different type of jury, a federal jury, may one day be deciding whether they believe that he missed something like that, that seems so obvious to every single person watching his body camera.
0: Yolanda's son, Rich, was unable to join us today. What can you tell us, Melissa, about what the next steps are in justice for Yolanda Ramirez?
1: So right now, we're getting ready to be asking folks to reach out to the DA's office again. They've completed their investigation. They're no longer conducting the investigation portion. So they've transitioned to the legal analysis portion of the process. So once this is completed, then the office will let us know if they are going to file criminal charges or not. I think for the community, this is like, if you're not going to advocate for a grandmother that was killed and they tried to hide it, like, so we're asking people to just make emails and calls and reach out to the DA and please urge her to exercise her discretion to charge him, because that's the only way that, you know, you could even start to make something like this right, is through actual justice, which requires criminal prosecution.
0: What does justice look like? Definitely different for each person impacted by this type of violence. Thank you for your work. We're talking to Melissa Nold, the attorney for the family of Yolanda Ramirez. Our hearts go out to the family. Thank you.
1: Thank you. A pleasure.
0: And you're listening to Law and Disorder. I'm Sarah Blanco, sitting in for Kat Brooks. Up next, a music break. David Legrand with the song Twangy Chicken Live.

0: You're listening to Law and Disorder. I'm Sarah Blanco, sitting in for Kat Brooks. Up next, Resistance and Residence, an interview that Kat Brooks did with Amy Susada.
1: Our mission here is to expose, agitate, and build a new world where all of us thrive. But how do we get there? How do we build a world many of us have only seen in our dreams? That's where we believe the artists come in. The last few minutes of our show each day features a Resistance and Residence artist holding down a weekly residency with us, helping imagine a different, more liberated world. Our Resistance and Residence artist this week is Oakland-based poet, playwright, and performer Amy Susada. I would love it if you would bless us with a piece from your book.
2: Yes. So I did pick, I was going back and forth, like, which one? The one. But this one, I think, demonstrates a lot around some of the key themes that I just talked about in reality. So, I want to just say before moving into it, like, it's both what you said, like writing what you feel, and also for me, it's like trying to teleport, or I say like time travel to another place in time. And so this piece does that. It starts with a quote by Antonio de Morga, quoting Dutch traders. This was published in 1609. So we're going way, way, way back. And it covered like from the 1500s, as early as like the 1521 to 1609. And so a lot of the observations of the Filipinos, but also other island peoples on the way to the Philippines, were very much about fish-like or amphibious people, or beautiful yet savage people that were so comfortable in the water and using boats. And so this, a lot of mine also talks about the bangka, which is a traditional outrigger boat that was used for various things, from spiritual ceremony to also like just bare, you can go see them in fishermen and using them transport. There's a reference in this. So this is going to be trilingual, and I'm not going to define everything, but there's a reference to like the wood that the bangka was made from. It was believed that the spirit of the tree is in the wood, and like the people who crafted it, like their energy is also on that wood, right? So, and the other thing I'll just translate is, cause it'll just go in, is puno, that means tree. Tubig means water. And I think I'm just going to go in and people will, sireno, that's, so some of the words also Spanish and Tagalog, and they mesh because there was a lot of the language started to mesh.
1: No pressure to translate. We don't write for the white gaze.
2: Okay. Exactly. Exactly. That's why I'm not translating. Yeah. But I just wanted to give those like images because we're talking about water, yeah, to kind of hold. So it starts with a quote. It's called Amphibious. Quote, these people, both men and women, seem amphibious, and to be able to live on water as well as on the land, so well do they swim and dive. Five pieces of iron were thrown into the sea to them for the pleasure of seeing them exercise themselves. And that was from Antonio de Morga, The History of the Philippine Islands, 1600. To be amphibious is to breathe underwater, gills and fins illuminated in a flash of sun. To be sirenos es amar el mar, es tener cuerpos de agua, disfrutar how the sea dances along our spines, how it fills our hair, makes us weightless. We do not care if we are seen, taken as entertainment, desnudos, observados en un acto sagrado. Our brown bodies split the water, no para conquista, cundi para sa unión. Our bangka are extensions of our katawan ng tubig. Do you know which hands carved this wood? Mula sa ang mga puno? Whose spirits guide us to the other side? Hindi namin kailangan ng mga mapa. Hindi namin kailangan ng mga kumpas. Feel the immense dagat move beneath us. Can you feel it through the thick hulls of your conquering vessels? We do not disrupt the harmony of things. Can you plunge your hand into the sea and bring up a fish? Can you split one into 2,000 pieces so that every mouth is filled? Can you perform such the miracles you describe in your holy book? Watched by mga anito, todos los seres vivos nos protegen. Bawat plankton, bawat maliit na hipon, bawat nababuhay na bagay. Ser amphibious, upang maging kasuwatu sa dagat, is to breathe underwater.
3: Beautiful. Thank you so much. Amy, when is your book coming out and where can people find it and you?
2: Yes. So actually, it technically came out, but you know, in
3: Oh,
2: this
3: okay.
2: world of, well, virtually it's out there August 4th. It was publication day, but
3: Okay.
2: I put off my actual first launch will be August 29th,
3: Okay.
2: Saturday, August 29th, 5 p.m. at Nomadic Bookshop. This is going to be right there in Oakland, 326 23rd Street, Oakland. And that will be what you folks should do is try to go on there and reserve. It's a nice and intimate space, and it's great to know how many seats are going to be filled and to pre-order or pre-purchase your book so that they can also get more books and have them there. So you could go to nomadicbookshop.org and I think slash events. And so that's the first main. I wanted to have it in Oakland. It's real close to where I live, and you know, it's an awesome like independent bookstore that's got aligned with my beliefs and values. And then there'll be some other events. So if people go to my website at amysuzard.net, there's a calendar. There'll be another event if you're on the San Francisco side on September 13th at Medicine for Nightmares. And then there's a few other events that are going on through October.
3: Right on. So the website.
2: Amy, AimeeSuzara.net. So that's where you can find like the master calendar.
3: You've been listening to Resistance in Residence, where we feature artists using their talents to change the world. Our Resistance in Residence artist this week is poet, playwright, and performer.
0: 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That's D-I-S. 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A big thanks to the squad. Producer Liana Martinez, engineer Kirsten Thomas, show theme music by Steve Raskin, Resistance in Residence theme music, Black Smoke by Kenny Brooks and Alphabet Soup. Host Sarah Blanco, sitting in for Kat Brooks. 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

0: High Fly by the late legendary pianist and composer Randy Weston. We continue our discussion of the hidden data workforce powering artificial intelligence with Julian Posada, author of the forthcoming book, Platform Extractivism, Data Work and the People Powering Artificial Intelligence, which is a deep look at data work and data workers in Venezuela. Julian Posada is Assistant Professor of American Studies at Yale University and co-director of its Computing, Culture and Society Certificate Program. Julian, welcome to Democracy Now! If you could... We just heard from Professor Antonio Casilli about data workers. You focused principally on Venezuela. If you could tell us what you found among data workers there.
1: Yes. So when I started this project, I actually wanted to focus on Latin America, where I grew up. And the first thing that I found when I started this research is that most of the workers at the time when I started around 2020 were located specifically in Venezuela. So part of the project in the book is about why Venezuela contains so many of the workers that were powering, powering artificial intelligence at the time. I found three reasons for that. The first reason is, of course, the economic conditions of the country. Since 2014, the economy of Venezuela has been in a crisis, hyperinflation, high unemployment rates, and adding to that, you have then the COVID pandemic starting, increasing unemployment rates with the lockdowns. So it was really, really a dire situation in the country around 6 years ago. The second reason, however, why Venezuela became so prominent in data work is the infrastructure of the country, which was developed by the government. So, for example, people have access to computers that were created in Venezuela, built in Venezuelan factories during the Hugo Chavez years that then were retained by families. And those same computers were the ones used for data work during the pandemic. And then the third reason, which is also an interesting one, is the composition of families in Venezuela. What I found is that from the qualitative interviews, not a single worker was alone. Workers really depending on their families. And during the pandemic, when a lot of people lost their employment, it was just one breadwinner in the house, the data worker, and the entire household was supporting that work through many activities, feeding the worker, doing house chores and so on. But the family really revolted around data work, and then the neighbors as well. If you lost access to electricity, if you lost access to something, your neighbors would be there to provide support. So this is why I think Venezuela became such a prominent case for data work in Latin America and in the world during the pandemic. Again, the economic crisis, the infrastructure, and the composition of families.
0: And could you tell us what were the salaries like for these workers? What were the working conditions like? And who were they working for?
1: So salaries were either very low. Some platforms, remote tasks would pay workers per hour, and it would be 50 cents of a dollar per hour. Other platforms, the majority of them, would pay per task, so it would be a form of piecework. Workers would earn around $2 to $5 per week because of the hyperinflation then. Those few dollars were important for their income, right? And the interesting part is that some workers, and this is tied to the question about the number of workers and their location, some workers would use VPNs to mask their IP addresses, pretend they're in countries like here in the United States, and then get paid more for the same amount of work, pretending not to be in Venezuela. So it's really difficult to, one, estimate who they are, where they are, but also their pay rate really varies across tasks and platforms.
0: And how do they have any idea for what major tech company they're working? Does OpenAI or Anthropic, how do they employ these workers effectively through, how does it work?
1: So, a company would usually, approach outsourcing company. Let's say, for example, you have your AI startup. You approach one of the outsourcing companies, for example, Scale AI, which is a company behind remote tasks. Then with that company, you would then create a project and then outsource it to one of their platforms, in this case, remote tasks. And they would have programs, in this case, for Venezuelan workers. Then from the perspective of the worker, you would just see the tasks. In most cases, you don't know who they're working for, what tasks you're doing for, or what the AI that you're doing is in reality. I asked some workers if they had any guesses. For example, one worker was telling me, I think I work for a task related to the military complex because I have to tag roofs and bridges in some desertic place somewhere, but I have no idea where this is, and I have no idea what the company or what the AI I'm training is actually for. So there was really complete invisibility in that regard. The workers would not know who their employers were and what even the AI they were helping develop is.
0: And if you could talk a little bit also about how the workers are monitored and how their work is quantified.
1: Yeah, so like in any case of gig work, the algorithm here is the manager. And there are some cases in which workers, like in the case of Kenyan workers or workers in Madagascar, for example, where they're working for companies inside, they go to an office, like a call center, they're working in front of a computer, they have their boss around, and they go to a single location. That's what we in the academia call the Business Processing Outsourcing Centers, BPOs. My work in Venezuela was primarily focused on platforms. So the best way to think about it is think of the Uber of data annotation. So you would log into your computer to a platform on your browser, and then you would access the tasks and then do the tasks. And in this case, the algorithms will be the ones, the managerial algorithms, the ones actually controlling the workflow. You would have a timer that would know how long you've been in each task. They would know, try to guess the accuracy of your tasks. They would present the same task twice or three times. So if you're doing different things, the algorithm will think you're spamming, so I'm going to ban you from this task now. So it really was an algorithm put in place to control the workforce and ensure that they were doing the job that the clients wanted them to do.
0: And what was the thing? Were you able to speak to a lot of these workers?
1: Yes, I did.
0: And what was the most frequently reported thing that they told you?
1: Well, one interesting thing is that it really depending on the tasks they were doing, they really varied in terms of payment because of the investments. So, for example, there was this task called Beast Mode in which workers would have to label images in households. Let's say an image of a living room, you have to label the couch as a couch, mirror as a mirror, and so on. And workers would then be paid bonus for this task that were really important for the companies and the firms. In this task, they were very repetitive, most of the cases. And at the time, so this is pre-LLMs, right? So at the time, there was a lot of investments on computer vision, investments, for example, to develop facial recognition algorithms or object identification algorithms. So this is why Venezuela, in which the workers, many of them didn't have knowledge of the English language, were able to tag these objects and train then these image recognition algorithms. Then post-2023, when the investments started to focus on large language models, this is when ChatGPT came out, then a lot of that work was moved from Venezuela to places with, I would say, a colonial legacy with English-speaking countries, so the Philippines or India, in which many of these workers were required to speak English or knowing the English language, then were tasked with any task that we do with language, in the English language in this case. And at the same time, the situation in Venezuela improved a little bit. Oil prices started to increase again. And a lot of these workers then stopped doing data work and went back to their regular activities.
0: Thank you very much, Professor Julian Posada, Assistant Professor of American Studies and Co-Director of the Certificate in Computing, Culture and Society at Yale University. He's the author of the forthcoming book, Platform Extractivism, Data Work, and the People Powering Artificial Intelligence. And that does it for today's show. Amy Goodman will be in Middlebury, Vermont Friday night for a screening of the film about Democracy Now called Steal the Story, Please, with the Oscar-nominated directors. Then on to Madison, Wisconsin on Labor Day weekend. Check our website at democracynow.org for details. Democracy Now! Is produced with Mike Burke, Dina Guzzer, Anjali Kamath, Messiah Rhodes, Nicole Salazar, Maria Taracena, John Hamilton, Sarah Nasser, Charina Nadura, Sam Alkoff, Te Marie Astudio, Robbie Karen, Hani Masood, and Diego Ramos. Our executive director is Julie Crosby, and very special thanks to Becca Staley, John Randolph, Paul Powell, Mike DeFilippo, Miguel Noguera, Hugh Grant, Carl Maxer, Dennis Moynihan, David Prude, Dennis McCormick, Matt Ely, Anna Osbeck, Emily Anderson, Dante Toretti, and Buffy St. Marie Hernandez. I'm Nermeen Sheikh. Thanks so much for joining us for another edition of Democracy Now!
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4: The future is on the line. Democracy hangs in the balance. The stakes couldn't be higher.
5: It's Thursday, August 27th, 2026. You're listening to The Stakes on KPFA. I'm Teresa Wersbianska with Scott Baba. This week, the Supreme Court lifted a lower court block on parts of President Trump's executive order restricting mail-in voting. We'll also hear from Harvard historian Alexander Kasar about the contested history of voting rights and the institutions that shape American elections. And writer Elizabeth Rose Halligan joins us to explore some of the deeper forces affecting democracy, from human behavior and technology to the systems that hold society together. All that and more after these news headlines.
6: I'm Max Pringle with these headlines. Bosnian Serb General Ratko Mladic, who led the siege of Sarajevo in the 1990s and carried out the worst massacre in Europe since World War II, has died while serving a life sentence on war crimes charges. The Serbian state RTS television and the official Bosnian Serb television reported the news. He was 84. The reports said that Mladic died in a UN prison hospital in The Hague, Netherlands. Mladic's family confirmed the reports. The United Nations Tribunal for War Crimes committed during the Yugoslavia wars in the 1990s sentenced Mladic to life in prison in 2017 in what was considered a key step toward bringing justice to the victims. He'd been in custody since 2011 after many years on the run. Meta faces major changes to its Instagram and Facebook platforms, as well as a $17 billion fine after reaching a settlement agreement with dozens of states in a federal trial over its social media service and how it affects children. The social media giant reached the deal with California and several other states Wednesday at a federal court in Oakland. More from Ira Spitzer.
7: Meta has admitted no wrongdoing, but this is the first time that the company will have to submit to mandated fundamental changes to their platform. When you look at what they've agreed to here with the two-hour limit for teenagers, as well as the changes to aspects of the like notification and certain filters and things of that nature, this really is a victory for those U.S. states who had been seeking many of those changes.
6: That's Ira Spitzer. Nepalese and Chinese authorities say the official death toll in the massive floods that hit the country this week has risen to at least 353. Hundreds more people are listed as missing. More from Neha Punya in New Delhi.
8: At least 400 people still unaccounted for in Nepal, many of them foreign nationals, including 100 Indian tourists across the border in Tibet, which is controlled by China. Chinese state media are saying that more than 500 people are unaccounted for. We have seen the sort of devastation this disaster has left behind, large swaths of land completely covered by mud.
6: That's Neha Punya. The number of people filing for U.S. unemployment benefits fell last week, remaining at historic lows, as layoffs are rare and most Americans enjoy a measure of job security. The Labor Department reported today that jobless claims slipped to 203,000 last week from a revised 207,000 the week before. The four-week average of claims, which smooths out week-to-week ups and downs, ticked up slightly to 205,500. Claims for jobless benefits are a proxy for layoffs, and economists watch them because they can provide early clues of where the job market is headed. For the past year, claims have mostly been at a historically low range of around 200 to 230,000 a week. An Immigration and Customs Enforcement officer charged with shooting a man and lying about it during the immigration crackdown in Minneapolis has been released from a Texas jail after a judge refused to order his return to Minnesota. Christian Castro was released today from a detention center in Brownsville on the border with Mexico. Castro was charged in Minnesota with assault and falsely reporting a crime in the January shooting of Julio Cesar Sosa Celis. Under Texas law, Castro had to be released from jail today. Minnesota officials believe Castro could flee to Mexico. Russia has launched a major attack on Ukraine that targeted 9 cities with missiles and drones. The assault began last night and continued into today. The strike hit areas such as the capital Kyiv and caused civilian casualties. Ukrainian officials say that Russia builds up missile stocks to exhaust air defenses. Ukraine has targeted Russian sites, including online retailers, in response. Georgia Democratic Senator John Ossoff is calling on his Republican congressman rival for his Senate seat, Mike Collins, to address allegations in The Washington Post that a member of his staff posted white nationalist and Nazi imagery online. Ossoff addressed it at a campaign stop in Macon today.
9: I saw the stunning news this morning in the Washington Post that should shock the conscience of every Georgian, confirming yet more extensive ties between Congressman Mike Collins and white nationalism and Congressman Mike Collins and neo-Nazi ideology.
6: These latest allegations come after earlier reports about a neo-Nazi propagandist who, according to the campaign, has been based on Collins' property and has done work for his business. Ossoff also pointed to leaked communications that he says show Collins' chief of staff communicating with prominent white supremacists about efforts supporting a Holocaust denier. Collins has denied any links to white nationalism. Meanwhile, Senator Ossoff renewed his call for Collins to address a House ethics investigation, accusing Collins of misusing taxpayer dollars. Collins has called the allegations bogus and politically motivated. California lawmakers this week advanced a bill that would crack down on copper theft rings operating in the state. AB 1941 is now headed to Governor Gavin Newsom's desk. Suzanne Potter reports.
10: Copper theft caused thousands of phone and internet service outages in California last year, so AT&T is taking a proactive approach by triple bolting manholes and adding sensors to phone wires. The company is also offering a $20,000 reward for tips that lead to a copper theft-related conviction. Redis Alcott, a lead investigator for AT&T in Los Angeles, says the thefts aren't just an inconvenience. They're a matter of health and public safety.
11: 911 and emergency services. Dispatch systems are being knocked down to where they can't receive the calls.
10: Less than 3% of AT&T's customers in the Golden State rely on copper wire telephone service, but the company says it spends $1 billion a year to maintain the copper network, money that would be better spent on more reliable wireless and broadband. Susan Santana is president of AT&T West.
12: The best way to stop copper theft is to stop relying on the copper. and transition to a modern network, which involves fiber and wireless deployment.
10: Santana says the company will be investing $19 billion in California, in part to reach an additional 4 million households with fiber broadband and to strengthen wireless coverage across the state. For California News Service, I'm Suzanne Potter.
6: Those are the headlines. I'm Max Pringle.
13: You're listening to The Stakes on KPFA. I'm Scott Baba with Teresa Wersbianska. On today's show, the Supreme Court lifted a lower court injunction blocking parts of President Trump's executive order restricting mail-in voting, allowing the administration to move forward for now. We'll also take a look down America's memory lane on the real history of the expanding and contracting rights granted to voters since this country's founding to this present day. We'll speak with Harvard historian Alexander Kazar. Also, fun fact, voters are really just human beings, oftentimes stuck in rigid paradigms of thought that affect how we engage in civic decision-making and build up our collective structures, including democracy itself. We'll speak with systems analyst Elizabeth Rose Halligan on voter behavior from a neurological perspective. But first, from around the country.
14: South Carolina Republicans have chosen Darlene Graham as their nominee for the U.S. Senate in a runoff that was a test of President Donald Trump's influence over the party. And it looks like Trump passed that test in the Palmetto State. This comes after Graham's disastrous debate performance last week and Trump's sinking approval ratings nationwide. Nevertheless, as Ms. Graham stated,
15: South Carolina is truly Trump country.
14: Graham, the sister of late Senator Lindsey Graham, defeated five-term Congressman Ralph Norman by roughly 52-48%. She had been appointed to temporarily fill her brother's seat after his death in July. Here's Darlene Graham speaking to supporters on Election Night.
15: So, South Carolina Republicans, I humbly accept your nomination to serve as the Republican nominee for the United States Senate from the great state of South Carolina.
14: Trump strongly backed Graham, campaigning for her and urging South Carolina Republicans to support her. Norman, meanwhile, had the support of several prominent Trump allies. Norman expressed sincere disappointment following his loss, citing the $8 million spent against him. Norman's wife, Elaine, grabbed the mic at his watch party.
16: But, you know, we tried, we did what we could, and that's the reality.
17: I will tell you one thing. When we found out that we lost, Ralph said a prayer, and we need more of that.
14: Graham's victory sends her into the November general election, where she'll face Democrat Annie Andrews, a pediatrician and gun safety advocate. South Carolina remains a deeply Republican state. No Democrat has won a U.S. Senate seat there since 1998. So Graham enters the general election as the favorite. In Oklahoma, former state senator Mike Mazzei narrowly won the Republican nomination for governor, defeating Attorney General Gentner Drummond by about 50-49%.
18: We wanted to keep you on the edge of your seats for a little while, or at least on the edge of my seat. All praise and honor goes to the King of Kings and the Lord of Lords. And thanks, of course, to President Donald J. Trump for helping us across the finish line.
14: Mazzei was endorsed by Trump, making the race another test of Trump's influence over the Republican voters. He'll face Democratic State House Minority Leader Cindy Munson in November, though Republicans are heavily favored in that state. In the Democratic Senate runoff, nurse and community advocate Nikhila Jasmine Thomas defeated attorney Jim Priest with about 59% of the vote. Thomas will challenge Republican Congressman Kevin Hearn, who won the GOP primary with nearly 70% in June, and voters approved State Question 846, putting Oklahoma's existing voter ID requirement into the state constitution. They also rejected State Question 844, which would have changed how local governments are reimbursed for property tax revenue lost to manufacturing incentives.
13: Democratic-led states on Wednesday filed a new lawsuit challenging President Donald Trump's executive order aimed at restricting mail-in voting in this year's midterm elections. The case, brought by roughly two dozen states against the U.S. Postal Service, opens up a new front on the legal battle, just 2 days after the Supreme Court ruled against the states in a separate case, without deciding whether Trump's order itself is lawful. California Attorney General Rob Bonta announced the state's intentions before filing.
19: We are prepared to bring a lawsuit on the final rule now that the rule is final, and that will tee up the merits, the substance of the executive order, its legality, or as we argue, lack thereof. So that will go back to federal trial court and appellate court. And should it ever get to the U.S. Supreme Court, of course, as we always do, we will honor their ruling. But we think we will win this case in every court, including the federal trial court, the appellate court, and the U.S. Supreme Court.
13: On Monday, in a 6-3 decision along party lines, the Supreme Court justices lifted a lower court order that had blocked key portions of Trump's executive order to restrict mail-in voting. The court did not rule that Trump's order is legal. Instead, the conservative majority said the states challenging the order had not shown that they had been harmed, and therefore did not have the legal standing to bring the case. Trump's order directs the federal government to compile lists of U.S. citizens in each state and send those lists to state election officials. It also directs the Justice Department to prioritize investigating and potentially prosecuting state and local officials who provide federal ballots to people considered ineligible. The order also calls for major changes to the way mail ballots are handled by the U.S. Postal Service, including new markings and tracking barcodes on ballot envelopes. Ari Berman is the national voting rights correspondent for Mother Jones. He spoke with Democracy Now! About what the ruling could mean for voters.
20: So what the Supreme Court did is it temporarily allowed Trump's executive order severely restricting mail voting to go into effect. It said it was too early for states to challenge this. And this leads to a lot of uncertainty going into the midterms because the Trump executive order would radically restrict vote by mail. It would instruct the Department of Homeland Security to create lists of voters it deems citizens. These lists are likely to be highly inaccurate based on the fact that the Department of Homeland Security has already made these egregious claims of voter fraud that have turned out not to be true. And then it says that the Postal Service can only deliver mail ballots based on these DHS lists. And moreover, it will only deliver mail ballots in states that hand over their voter rolls, which includes sensitive personal information, to the federal government. This is essentially a form of extortion. The Department of Justice is 0-23 in federal court trying to force states to hand over their voter rolls. But the Postal Service is saying that we're not going to deliver your mail ballot unless you hand over this information to the Trump administration. So it basically radically changes how mail voting would work in the U.S. It radically changes the job of the Postal Service from delivering the mail to essentially determining who gets a mail ballot. And if it ultimately goes into effect, it could disenfranchise millions of voters in November.
13: The most controversial provision would require voters receiving mail ballots to appear on government-approved lists. The Postal Service would then be barred from delivering ballots to people who aren't on those lists. That part of the order remains blocked by a separate court ruling. The Supreme Court's decision comes with the midterm elections just weeks away. States are already preparing to send out ballots. North Carolina, for example, is scheduled to begin mailing ballots to military and overseas voters on September 4th. Other states will follow soon after. The Supreme Court's three liberal justices dissented. Justice Sonia Sotomayor wrote that states should not have to wait until the federal government actually interferes with their elections before challenging the order.
21: The California Supreme Court is weighing two legal challenges to Riverside County Sheriff Chad Bianco's seizure of more than 650,000 ballots from last year's special election. One was brought by the UCLA Voting Rights Project on behalf of Riverside County voters. The other was filed by California Attorney General Rob Bonta. Both argue Bianco exceeded his legal authority. The case was before the court Monday in San Francisco, where justices appeared skeptical of Riverside Sheriff Chad Bianco's argument that a sheriff can use a criminal investigation warrant to take custody of election ballots. The ballots were seized in March after a local citizens group alleged that the November 2025 election on California's redistricting measure had been improperly counted. Riverside County election officials have said the allegations were based on a misunderstanding of preliminary vote counting data. Bianco's deputies nevertheless seized roughly 1,000 boxes of ballots and election materials. After Monday's arguments, Chad Dunn of the UCLA Voting Rights Project, which represents Riverside voters challenging the seizure, said the case goes well beyond Riverside County.
0: And what happened here today doesn't just spread throughout Riverside County. It won't just spread around 57 counties in the state of California, but instead it's going to send a message around the country that our election ballots are the voters' ballots to be protected at all costs. And a registrar of voters has a duty and responsibility to make sure that they're not removed from their custody and handled in any way that doesn't comply with the process that the legislature prescribed.
21: Dunn told reporters he was pleased with how the justices responded to the case, but Bianco remains defiant. His attorney argued that the sheriff obtained valid search warrants and that nothing in California law prevents law enforcement from taking ballots when they're potentially evidence in a criminal investigation. Speaking outside the courthouse, Bianco said the issue is whether law enforcement can investigate allegations of election crimes.
1: How strange that now we have evidence that the machines counted something different than the ballots that we have, and an attorney general runs in to stop that investigation so we'll never know.
21: Bianco has also argued that the ballots are evidence and that he intends to continue pursuing the investigation. Former California Attorney General Javier Becerra, now a senior advisor to the UCLA Voting Rights Project and gubernatorial candidate, spoke at the courthouse after the arguments.
22: As we've seen over the last few years, elections are under attack. Voting rights are under attack throughout this country and including in California. And we need to stand up.
21: Becerra called for a quick decision from the court, saying the dispute has consequences for public confidence in elections. As voters across the country head to the polls in elections and debates continue over voting access, election administration, and the health of American democracy, questions about who gets to vote and under what conditions remain as relevant as ever. Our next guest has spent decades studying those questions. Alex Kasar is a historian and public policy scholar whose landmark book, The Right to Vote, The Contested History of Democracy in the United States, traces the often turbulent history of suffrage in America, and his research challenges the notion that voting rights have expanded in a straight line, documenting periods when access to the ballot actually contracted and exploring how struggles over race, class, gender, and political power have shaped American democracy. And he joins us today to discuss what history can teach us about the voting debates unfolding in the United States right now. Professor Kasar, welcome.
23: It's a pleasure to be here.
21: One of the central arguments in your research is that voting rights in the United States have not always expanded in a straight line, but have often contracted. What do you mean by that?
23: What I mean by that, it's a very good question, and it's a central question to understanding the history of voting rights in the United States, which is that we tend, I mean, our public image of ourselves is that we know that the franchise was rather limited when the country was founded to adult male property owners for the most part. You know, and then we know that far more people can vote today. And we just tend to assume that, well, gradually people figured it out and people made demands and things got better. But the fact is that the expansion of voting rights was always a struggle. It was always difficult. And in most instances of democratic expansion were followed by periods of some democratic contraction when people who had the vote, who had the right to vote, lost it. Or an alternative path was that they may not have formally lost the right to vote, but so many obstacles were put in their path to being able to exercise the right to vote that they were unable to. The most, if I'll continue giving the most dramatic example, you know, which is that in the wake of the Civil War, the Congress and then the states approved a constitutional amendment, the 15th Amendment, which said that the right to vote shall not be, abridged on the grounds of race, color, or previous condition of servitude. Obviously, this was aimed primarily at African Americans in the South, and the goal was to enfranchise African Americans. And in fact, African Americans were enfranchised in the South for about 5 to 10 years, in some states, maybe 15 to 20. But then what happens in the South is that a whole lot of laws were passed imposing new requirements, such as to vote. You had the right to vote, but you had to pass a literacy test, or you had to present evidence that you had paid your poll taxes, or that you had to present evidence saying that you had to pay evidence that you paid your poll taxes for each of the last 10 years. Or you had to, there were other states where there were things called understanding clauses, which was that a white election examiner would read a clause of usually the state constitution and ask you to explain what it meant, to say that you understood it. And remarkably, if you were black, you would fail that oral exam. The eventual institutional upshot of this in the South was, after the South became a one-party region, the Democratic Party, when the Republican Party had been so weakened that it didn't matter anymore, the South began to use a device of whites-only primaries, that the only elections that really mattered were the Democratic primaries, and you had to be white to vote in the Democratic primaries. That's the most well-known and flagrant example, but one of the remarkable pieces of the story that I uncovered was that something similar was going on in the North at the same time in the late 19th and early 20th centuries, where the abolition of property requirements had effectively enfranchised a lot of the emerging working class in the 19th century. Property requirements were eliminated in most states by 1830 or 1840. So were tax-paying requirements, so that you didn't have to be a property owner to vote, and that permitted most white adult males to vote. We can't say white people, most adult white males to vote. But then there's a large surge of immigration in the mid 19th century, and laws are passed in one northern state after another to try to make it very difficult for white workers, particularly immigrant workers, to cast their ballots. Some states resurrected versions of property requirements for some elections. Literacy tests were passed. English language literacy tests were imposed in a lot of states which had very large numbers of immigrants who did not speak English, New York among them. New York, as late as 1921, I think it is, passes an English language literacy test to vote, which remains on the books into the late 1960s. And the effect at that point was to disenfranchise a great many Puerto Rican migrants to New York. I mean, these are people who are U.S. citizens. They were born in Puerto Rico. They had grown up in U.S. schools speaking Spanish, but they moved to New York and they were prohibited from voting. So this happens in many northern states in the late 19th and early 20th century, and it represents another prong of this dynamic of two steps forward and then one major step back.
21: When I was in school growing up, like many of us, I learned about the suffragettes and Susan B. Anthony and all of their work campaigning for women's suffrage. But I'm wondering, what are some kind of key trends that have served as catalysts for expanding voter access throughout American history?
23: It's a good question. I think that really there have often been several things happening at the same time in order to permit this. The case of women's suffrage is a somewhat distinctive one, because there you have half the population that was not permitted to vote for essentially ideological and cultural reasons. There wasn't necessarily a partisan input in that. And it was women themselves who, starting in the middle of the 19th century, who pressed for the right to vote.

0: We don't want to open the doors to any more voters at all. And also, the people were afraid that, in some places that, for example, if you open the door to women's suffrage, that black women in the South might seek to vote, and they would be harder to repress. But in most instances, the impetus for a movement to enfranchise a group of people comes from the organization, the people involved themselves. And then what often happens is then the political parties or a political party gets involved, or a political party begins to gauge that it will be to its advantage if a particular group does gain the right to vote, and thus they press for legal change.
1: I was just thinking recently, I was looking at some research surrounding more modern efforts to expand voter access, like the Motor Voter Bill. And that was in 1993. And what I thought was interesting about that, and I was just curious what you'd say about it, was that the Motor Voter Bill really increased rates of voter registration by allowing them to register at the DMV and at certain public offices. But it didn't necessarily expand voter
0: Actual
1: rates
0: voting,
1: at the
0: right?
1: polls. Exactly.
0: Let me say a couple of things about that, but I think that's absolutely right. I think there's another dynamic that is at work, in the course of the 20th century. An increasing number of people, it's not steadily increasing, but over time it is increasing, end up concluding that the two-party system is locked into place really only in the 20th century. The party system was more fluid in the 19th century. There were multiple parties in 1870, 1880, 1890, and then the two major parties colluded to make it more difficult. But I think in the course of the 20th century, there were a lot of people who concluded that it really wasn't going to matter much to them whether the Democrats or the Republicans who were in power, and thus they chose not to vote, not to show up. One of the interesting things about turnout, and it's really the turnout figures that you're talking about, that people, don't bother to vote, is that turnout in the United States, and it's pretty distinctive for the United States, turnout correlates with social class and education. It correlates with education, with basically with income and with education. The more educated you are, the more likely you are to vote. The higher your income, the more likely you are to vote. So that we know that the people who in the largest numbers are not turning out to vote, and those were the people who are often targeted by the Motor Voter Bill, et cetera, and by groups organizing, and they got them registered. Those tended to be people from less advantageous socioeconomic circumstances.
1: If you were writing a new edition of your book today, what recent developments would you write about or focus on that you think are especially important when we're talking about voter access in 2026?
0: The period that we are witnessing now, and really since the 1990s or early 2000s, has some remarkable similarities to the circumstances that led to contraction of the right to vote a century earlier. I mean, if you look at what happened at the late 19th and early 20th century, there were two things that coincided. One was that African Americans could gain some political power. They actually did gain some political power after Reconstruction. And the second was that there was very large scale immigration. Okay. Those are the same things that have happened in the United States in the modern era. African Americans gained a significant amount of political power, won offices in a number of places after the Voting Rights Act and the reforms of the 1960s, so that by the 1990s, African American political power was real in many states, and there was very large scale immigration. And it has produced a reaction, an anti-democratic reaction, it's not identical to by any means, but it's analogous to what happened a century earlier. I think that there has unfortunately been a long-standing current of American belief or ideology or apprehensions that

0: It's unwise to let others, the others, people who are not you, people who are distinct from you, to let them wield political power, and to vote, and creating obstacles, to those people voting, has been a long-standing resort of majorities. There's a twofold dynamic here. One is gaining the legal and constitutional right to vote, and then the other is being able to exercise that right to vote. And in the modern era, it seems very unlikely that anti-democratic movements are going to actually take away the right to vote from people, although that could happen. Instead, the modern form of disenfranchisement is voter suppression. And that is to say, creating obstacles, making it more difficult, making you have to show citizenship papers, or there are a whole number of other obstacles to make it more difficult for certain groups rather than others to vote. And that's the modern dynamic. I mean, voter suppression, in a sense, is what you engage in when you can't disenfranchise people.
1: So you technically have the right to vote, but there's barriers.
0: Right, right. You know, exactly. I mean, for example, the ID requirements that started being passed, roughly 20 years ago, and that you had to present a government issued current photo ID in order to vote, that had a much greater impact on some people rather than others.
1: Well, thank you for joining The Stakes, Professor Kesar.
0: It's been a pleasure to talk with you.
1: And we've been speaking with Alexander Kesar, who's a professor of history and social policy at Harvard Kennedy School and the author of The Right to Vote, The Contested History of Democracy in the United States. American democracy is often discussed in terms of elections, candidates, and who wins or loses. But writer Elizabeth Rose Halligan looks at some of the deeper forces shaping our politics and how we collectively make decisions or don't make them, from technology and science to human behavior, evolution, and the ways institutions can either strengthen or undermine democratic life. Her writing asks us to think beyond the immediate political moment and consider what makes a democracy resilient and what happens when we lose the systems and assumptions that allow it to function. I spoke with Elizabeth Rose Halligan about the connections between the issues she writes about and the challenges facing American democracy and our elections today. American democracy is often discussed in terms of elections, candidates, and who wins or loses. But writer Elizabeth Rose Halligan looks at some of the deeper forces shaping our politics and how we collectively make decisions or don't make them, from technology and science to human behavior, evolution, and the ways institutions can either strengthen or undermine democratic life. Her writing asks us to think beyond the immediate political moment and consider what makes a democracy resilient and what happens when we lose the systems and assumptions that allow it to function. I spoke with Elizabeth Rose Halligan about the connections between the issues she writes about and the challenges facing American democracy and our elections today. Thanks for joining the show and chatting with us today, Elizabeth.
2: Thank you so much. I'm honored.
1: So this is an elections show, and we focus on who is winning and who is losing and what we need to know in the run-up to the midterm elections. And a lot of people are stressed, and they're watching these elections closely, and they're working really hard towards their preferred outcomes, because we kind of get that we're not just in an election season like we've seen in the past, where people are like advocating for their preferred candidates and policies, but we're seeing like kind of a referendum on this idea of American democracy and plurality and evolution. We want to prevent bad things happening, authoritarianism and surveillance. In your work, though, you go a lot deeper about systems. You ask us not just to see ourselves as like just these parts we play within the system, but you ask us to account for self-reflection. I just want to start with, okay, so who are you and what do you write about?
2: I right now am working as an independent researcher, a systems theorist. I'm a linguist and also a certified facilitator and organizational health assessor. I came about that in kind of a roundabout way through different consulting jobs in healthcare and then, you know, working with different organizations to assess health at kind of more of an HR or people leadership level. But the bulk of my work, especially the parts talking about humans and their capability for self-reflection, is based on my own personal experience having been born in a high-control religion. Some people will call that a cult, but that's a word with a lot of cultural baggage attached to it, and so high-control religion probably suits better. But I just want to reassure, you know, anybody who's listening, if they dive into my work later or, you know, kind of have strong reactions to what I'm sharing now, this is not coming from a place of being above anyone. It's coming from a place of spending 3 decades of my life in doctrinal capture, in a place where, you know, essentially my mind was in a cage and me trying to figure out how I didn't see it. Why did it take me so long to see and to be able to change and get out of that from a place where I could be my most authentic self.
1: And so are you making a kind of parallel to from your experience growing up in that mental cage to maybe broader mental cages that a lot of us are in and we don't know?
2: Exactly. When you are born in a totalizing framework that, you know, gives you an absolute picture of reality with no room for questioning, and you personally evolve and start to see that, like, maybe that entire framework is not absolute truth. Maybe there are problems with it. You get to the place where you realize it's not actually true, then it absolutely is shattering, because the brain is essentially a prediction engine and it uses our beliefs and our frameworks to make sense of reality, to survive, to navigate. And so when that shatters, at a fundamental level, especially coming out of a high control religion, you have to basically build your entire worldview from scratch. And so, you know, I got out of that high control religion and I started looking around and asking, you know, what other frameworks or assumptions or stories are people operating from that they're treating as absolute, rigid, inflexible reality when maybe they just aren't?
1: So yeah, right now people are feeling a lot of instability. They're feeling like, well, what are we going to do if society collapses? What are we going to do if the economy takes a major nosedive? If I lose my job, what are we going to do if some fundamental change happens? Because I want to protect what's mine. I want to protect what I have. I want to feel safe and I want to feel safer moving forward in the future. What kind of paradigms do you feel like Americans or people globally are hanging on to?
2: Yeah, I think that's the right question. I started a lot of this research that I've been writing about over the last couple of years, kind of asking, what's the paradigm beneath all paradigms? That's how I arrived at, you know, writing about first order versus second order observation. How do the ways in which we process beliefs and operate from them affect how we participate in the systems in which we are embedded in? Where I landed was with this idea of reification. So reification is, for people who aren't familiar, is basically just a term that refers to how human beings or the brain tends to create a framework or a paradigm and then externalizes it as something outside of us, right? So like we talk about the economy and the economy needs this and the economy is doing this, as if the economy is some moody god outside of us that we have to appease, when really we are the economy. We're running it, we shape it, we operate it, we scale it. That's reification. It's kind of like in the Bible, ironically, it talks about how people will carve a god out of wood or stone and then bow down to it and treat it as if like its salvation is dependent upon this thing it created. And that is essentially how humans thousands of years later still operate. It's just that instead of, you know, going and bowing down to idols of stone and wood, we create standards of practice and operating procedures and all of these bureaucratical frameworks and then treat them as if there's something outside of us to the point where they become an immutable law that we feel like we can no longer change and evolve. And my hypothesis, my synthesis anyway, of why this is happening is because, again, the brain is a prediction engine, and it takes a lot of cognitive effort to stay in this place of treating all of these different things that we built these frameworks as things that just evolve as we exist and change. The brain essentially abstracts frameworks and paradigms and then compresses them as a shortcut to be able to navigate reality more easily. But the risk of that then, again, is that we start treating all these things that we built, these systems and the constructs, as if they're things that can't change because they become part of our identity. And then changing them starts to feel like an identity threat because the brain has a hard time updating its identity model. It perceives that as a threat because we've been using these models, these internal models, to survive.
1: And that's certainly true for how we view our political identities and how we advocate for things or advocate against things or candidates. And ultimately, we're trying to navigate our reality. You write about something called the great filter. What is that?
2: Yeah, the great filter is sort of a thought experiment in science. I think it's most closely associated with astrophysics or cosmology, but that term is originally coined by Robin Hanson, who is an economist, in his 1998 online essay, The Great Filter, Are We Almost Past It? And so his idea was that there's a great filter that explains why we don't see tons of alien civilizations around us in the universe. Like, if life is possible in the universe, where's everybody else? Was his question. And so the hypothesis, you know, that he posed is that either it's very difficult for life to emerge and we already got past the great filter, or it's easy for life to emerge and the great filter is ahead of us. And that filter is the reason it's hard to get off planet, explore space in order to, you know, advance beyond basically where we are right now. And so my research has been focused on understanding life from that standpoint, how it evolves and what drives those changes.
1: And so you write about how civilizations become increasingly powerful, I guess, as they move towards this great filter or away from the great filter, however you want to frame that, I guess. They become more powerful technologically, while our ability to like understand the consequences doesn't necessarily keep pace. What are we seeing now with how humans are, from a consciousness level, able to take in all of these inputs and the complexity of life? What are we seeing with how humans are able to fare with where they're at consciously and navigating increasingly complex systems?
2: Yeah, I think I appreciate you using the word complex and complexity, because that is where the struggle is. The overall answer you get from Google is that, you know, systems become too complex and then they collapse. But the question is, then what are they too complex for? And the answer is the human brain. And so that's where my hypothesis is, that the filter is ahead of us. What is the reason that we're not able to get past the state where we can run a system this complex and sustain it? And so my research has been focused on how life evolves and gets to this point and what drives evolution. And where I've landed is basically that the universe and life evolve through feedback loops. The term that I use in my research is recursion. That's just a fancy computer science word for feedback loops that integrate information with each pass. But my hypothesis in my research is that feedback gets integrated and an evolutionary leap happens as life changes in response to that feedback, or it doesn't. And then there's a reset to a lower order stage where life tries again to make the next leap, whatever that step might be. And so that's why in my research, I've been explaining that systemic collapse isn't inevitable fate, and it's not bad luck, and it's not simply because complex systems are destined to fail. It's simply that it's biological and systemic feedback that we're failing to integrate. And so I think that we're stuck in cycles of collapse precisely because our current understanding of evolution treats human beings as passive passengers of a genetic code that they're captured, or they're in a state of capture to, and ignores that our conscious choices, our nervous systems, our trauma, or our failure to integrate it are all things that are driving or hindering evolutionary progress. And that's important because I think the current theory of evolution strips away human agency and responsibility. It led to eugenics, to rigid hierarchies, and most importantly, this story that we don't have the power to intentionally change our trajectory. And that is diametrically opposed to what democracy is supposed to be.
1: We talk now a lot about this word, the polycrisis. When we're talking about environmental collapse, we're talking about fuel shortages, we're talking about systems reliant on a fuel that will likely not be accessible to us. We're talking about a gridlock in education processes and housing, massive healthcare, all of these things connected to kind of snowball into this, well, this very large connected crisis involving many, many things. And we, I guess, have to figure it out. And we're here in the context of democracy. Well, we all come together and we decide what is the best course of action to take. And collectively, we sort of, well, whichever idea has the most support, we'll go with that. Or whichever idea is more backed by powerful forces, we'll go with that. From your research and this understanding of human evolution, what is our way forward? What is our way out of this?
2: The most critical thing for humanity as a whole is to understand the difference between first order awareness and second order awareness, or first order observation and second order observation. And
1: to can you tell us what are the differences between those? So what's first order observation and what's second order observation, and how do I know which observation I'm doing?
2: Yeah, absolutely. My pleasure. And that is where I feel the issue with complexity comes in, and why complex human systems tend to collapse. So first order observation or awareness is where you're observing a system and you're reacting to it. So you generally view yourself as somebody outside of the system, observing it and looking at it, objectively measuring it.
1: So like anything that happens, like Palisades fire burns down a whole neighborhood. Yeah. We in Los Angeles react to it. We have our opinions, whose fault it was. Oh no. Mm-hmm. How do we prevent something like this in the future? That would be a first order observation.
2: Yeah. So yeah, exactly. It'd be like, I'm looking at what happened with the fire. I'm reporting on it. I'm measuring it. But second order observation is saying, I'm an observer in this system. How does my observation of the system affect and shape the observation? So I'd be asking, how is the way that the media is reporting on the fire affecting how people are reacting to the fire? That's second order observation. So, you know, it could be a fire. People could come together. They could, rally, support the community, rebuild homes. But if the media is reporting on the fire and social media is, you know, spreading outrage and focused on blame, then that's where the conversation stays. That's where the system stays and progress is not made, because we're too busy observing and focusing on blame than focusing on remediation. And so second order observation is, it's like, you know, people are very familiar with Brene Brown's, what is the story I'm telling myself about this? And that is second order observation. And my argument in my research is, I believe that most human brains neurologically have a very difficult time staying there.
1: And so what does this show us about the increasing polarization that we're seeing? People having very, very different observations about the same event. Sometimes even having very different first order observations, but then certainly different second order observations, where they're falling into the feedback loops and the echo chambers and propaganda and information that is weaponized on purpose to influence people's opinion. How did we get so polarized and so different from one another?
2: Over the last few decades, we have miraculously done a fairly good job of building a somewhat stable system. I'm not saying it's equitable or fair or right or ideal. I'm just saying the world has experienced a measure of stability. But this type of human behavior, where we're driven from outrage and we're very reactionary and we're tribal, I think is still very much the human default with most people. And if you So in my own deconstruction coming out of a high control religion, I spent a lot of time trying to understand the human brain, engaging in second order observation by observing my own deconstruction process and how my brain was reacting to what I was experiencing as I was kind of tearing this framework apart and, you know, building a new one. And in that research, you know, studying trauma, you'll find that the medial prefrontal cortex is, you know, posited as the only part of the brain that can really recursively, or, you know, in a way of self-reflection, look back at the rest of the brain and rewire it. So the limbic brain, the amygdala, the emotional brain, the most ancient part of our brain can only be rewired by the medial prefrontal cortex. And so we've built a system where social media, pundits, the mainstream media, entertainment, news are all designed to keep people stuck in limbic outrage so that the prefrontal cortex stays hijacked. It stays incapable of operating at its best capacity or optimal capacity and is not able to observe itself observing.
3: So you're talking about like the lizard brain, right? Like,
2: yeah, exactly.
3: And I'm not a neuroscientist, and so I'm going to struggle a little bit with these questions. But so you write that humanity's evolutionary bottleneck is incomplete neurological integration, particularly between the prefrontal cortex and the limbic system, and that this failure then gets reproduced in our social institutions.
2: Mm-hmm.
3: How did we get there? And how do we evolve past it?
2: I would go back to the, you know, idea of what democracy is in the first place. And so I feel like kind of the first place to step back, engaging in second order observation, is saying when people are talking about democracy, what are they actually talking about most of the time? I think, you know, I don't think there's the consensus that we think there is, because if there was, I think we would see so much division and tribalism. So we're essentially talking past each other because, one, we don't have a common definition of what democracy really is, I think, in its most plain language form. From the context of my own research, I would say that, you know, democracy is a form of government that's supposed to be self-determining by integrating feedback and correcting the system from that feedback. And from where I stand, it feels like a lot of the stress and the pain that we're experiencing is because most people have lost sight of that, and the system is no longer responding to corrective feedback. And so we're kind of at this stall. And I think that that inability for the system itself at the level of governance to integrate feedback is a reflection of our own brains as humans. As the system has become more complex, has challenged our identity models and biases, we are resisting as individuals and as groups, updating our own cognitive models of reality. And that is being reflected in the external environment as this polycrisis and the struggle to maintain some type of democratic continuity.
3: How can people learn more about your work?
2: Yeah, I have a website, and it's quantumreconciliation.com. And then a lot of my writing is also on Medium, the essays, and you can follow me on Threads as well.
3: Thank you so much for speaking with us today.
2: Thank you.
3: Elizabeth Rose Halligan is a writer and researcher whose work explores science, technology, human behavior, and the forces shaping society and democracy. You can find her work on Medium, and I'll link to it in today's show notes on kpfa.org.
4: 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A big thanks to the team, Lauren Schmidt and Jose Gonzalez, with Kirsten Thomas at the controls. I'm Scott Baba with Teresa Wiersbianska.

0: Zanya, your 2026 National Election Supervisor. This is a very important PSA, so please pay close attention. 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
2: So there are two different kinds of questions we ask today. One question is, how do we generate new ideas of problems, goals, games? And the second one is, how do we select which one to focus on when we are in a situation where we can express our curiosity?
3: This is Choose to be Curious, a show all about curiosity. We talk about research and theory, but mostly it's conversations about how curiosity shows up in work and life. I'm your host, Lynn Borton. Welcome. Come, choose to be curious with us. On a recent visit with my new grandson, I took over the 5 to 9 a.m. shift. That allowed the parents to get some sleep and gave me delicious one-on-one time with a baby who was just 2 months old. It doesn't take long in the wee hours with a little one for any sentient adult to resort to a funny sort of stream of consciousness chatter to animate the time. I cooed and cuddled. I mused on the marvels of words like liminal and sesquipedalian, pondered the origins of more than one nursery rhyme and innumerable bird songs, tapped as many other body parts as I could name when head, shoulders, knees, and toes lost its charm. He watched me intently throughout, rewarding me occasionally with his newfound social smile, kicking vigorously into my tummy, experimenting, it seemed, with an occasional gurgle of his own. I thought, what on earth is he making of my weird, random display? And more to the point, how is he making anything of anything in the first place? Even in my very groggy, quite baby-besotted state, I could see the connections to today's conversation. Back in May, Pierre-Yves Audier, the research director at INRIA and head of the Flowers AI and CogSci Lab in Bordeaux, France, tagged me on LinkedIn. He and his team study lifelong autonomous learning and the self-organization of behavioral, cognitive, and language structures at the frontiers of artificial intelligence and cognitive sciences, which is to say, they study curiosity. He was posting what he felt were the three most important questions about curiosity still unanswered by science, and tagging others in the field for their top questions, mine included. I wasted no time at all in asking him to join me to talk about number two on his list, autotelic curiosity, the ability of individuals to self-generate and self-select their own learning objectives, goals, problems, games, etc. We have many AI models of autotelic curiosity, he wrote. We also have AI models for how language plays a key role to enable self-invention of creative goals. But we experimentally know very little about how children and adults express and develop autotelic curiosity. For example, how do they generate a new goal? I am delighted to have Pierre-Yves Audier join me today from Bordeaux. So welcome.
2: Thank you very much. Hello.
3: This is fun for me because I heard you speak at a conference at the University of Pennsylvania in December of 2018, where you were talking about theoretical models of curiosity in education technologies. And now it's past theory and it's into, we're doing it, we're making it happen. The thing that I starred the most in my notes was what you were calling then the learning progress hypothesis, which is now your learning progress theory. And I wanted to start there because I think that's so foundational to your work. Can you describe that?
2: Yeah, with pleasure. And maybe first I'd like to say that how I came to be interested or curious about curiosity.
3: I would love to hear that.
2: Was in a context very similar to what you are describing at the start, where you were wondering how this little child, this little infant would explore, attend, play with his body and with you and be surprised and provoke your reactions. And it was like a long time ago, I was working with colleagues on the mechanisms enabling children to acquire language. How do they learn language at the start? And we had a number of very good theories and models about how they learn speech, how they learn the vocabulary, how they learn grammar. And many of those theories could enable us to predict relatively well various aspects of their developmental trajectories, of the properties of language. But there was one ingredient that was like assumed everywhere. It was that to learn language, those infants, they need to babble, to practice, to explore language. And they do it all the time when they are very young. And in particular, they do it well before they really understand what language is, what sounds are for. They just explore the sounds. And we were actually asking, what's the origins of language like in terms of evolution? And if we want to understand the evolutionary origin of language, we need to understand the origins of this spontaneous motivation to explore language that children display. And there were several hypotheses. One hypothesis would be that maybe there is something very specific to language in the brain, that spontaneous exploration of vocal sounds and interaction with others using those vocal sounds would be encouraged by this specific part of the brain that might have evolved. But then we took a broader question, but for anything that children learn, how to follow objects with their eyes, how to grasp objects with their hands, how to learn to locomote, to move around in so many diverse ways, all the time, it requires systematic exploration and practice. And infants do this effortlessly. They seem to be motivated to do it all the time. And so were there a specific brain mechanism motivating learning to explore locomotion, another one learning to explore grasping, another one leading them to explore maybe when they are older, how to ride a bicycle, how to play basketball? Or maybe there is a more general mechanism, very fundamental, that is behind all those exploratory mechanisms. And this is what led me on the track of curiosity. And curiosity as basically the engine of learning and development on the long term, as the engine that might be key in enabling children to learn so much, so rich, so complex things in so little amount of time, in an environment which is so complicated, and at the same time where they have so much limited resources of time and energy. If you compare, for example, to the most powerful AI systems that most people use today, like those generative AI systems, like those chatbots, they do very impressive things, but they've been trained extensively and passively, like they are fed data sets by engineers. It's not at all the way children learn. They learn by collecting their own data, using their own body in the physical and social environment, and they do it so efficiently. And so the basic question that started everything I've been doing so far on curiosity is, what are the mechanisms of spontaneous exploration? That's basically what I call curiosity, that enable the child to be so smart in this exploration. And that's where we get on what you mentioned, the learning progress hypothesis.
3: I love that backstory. Thank you for that. I also love this idea of our exploration across the lifespan. It's intense as children, but these mechanisms suggest it doesn't just go away. So how does describe the learning progress theory? Because then that becomes so foundational for what you do next.
2: Exactly. So some of the question we were asking is that the body of the child is so complex. There are so many objects around. There are so many people, so many things to explore. And so the question is, what makes the child decide what to focus on, what to play with at a given moment in time. And if you think naively about curiosity, one of the ideas that come to mind naturally is like people get, and children in particular, get interested in things that are novel, that are surprising, where they make mistakes in prediction. Actually, if you build a machine, and actually my job trying to build theories of curiosity involve building machines to try to see which mechanisms can work. So if you build a machine like a robot that is equipped with a mechanism telling it to explore what's novel and where it makes a lot of errors in prediction, you will find your robot, for example, staring all the day through the window and doing strange, exotic movements. And then you ask, but what it is doing? And the advantage with a robot is that you can open the brain, you can see everything that's happening, and it's actually doing exactly what you asked. It's trying, in that particular care, trying to predict or to control the color of the cars or the color of the shirts of people passing by in the street, because every time it tries some random movements, the next car gets a random color. And so it's always unpredictable and always surprising. And so the robot is doing exactly what you asked for. But of course, when you see that, you know that there is nothing to learn here and it will not have acquired any useful skill or knowledge at the end of the day. And it is not what children do. Children are much smarter than this robot. And yet, when they come to the world, they are like the robot. They do not know that their movement does not influence the color of cars passing by the window. They have to discover this. And this is what led us to the idea that maybe the brain is equipped with a mechanism that's a bit more sophisticated, is interested in situations where at the start predictions are bad, but when it takes a little bit of time to attend to the situation, to practice, it discovers it can improve. It discovers it is making learning progress. And so basically, it is that insight that got us to propose, it was at the start a complete theoretical hypothesis, that to be able to explore in a complicated world efficiently, probably the brain should be using things like learning progress. And so, because it was only a theoretical hypothesis, we needed to find ways to test or to verify if this can work or not. And the first part of our experiments had been to build machines, robots that are equipped with those mechanisms and to see if they can learn. And another kind of way to explore that we and other labs in the world did more recently was actually to do experiments in the lab where we would provide to people various kinds of learning opportunities. We tell them, explore as you want. We observe the way they explore, and we try to see with what is the best explanation of the exploratory trajectory we observe. Is learning progress playing a role? So we've been working on those two ways.
3: So then that leads you to this exploration of autotelic curiosity, this like, how do we set our own goals and learning progress. Describe that. And what does that look like in humans? And what does it look like in the robots?
2: Yeah, so you're putting your finger in a second very important dimension of what we've been studying about curiosity is autotelic curiosity. What I was describing just before, it's the idea that the brain prefers to explore activities, problems, games, where it's making learning progress. But I was not telling you where those game ideas came from. Maybe in some context, they are already there. It's because there are social peers who propose them. And still, curiosity can be expressed by choosing which one you want to explore. But humans do something additional that is extremely important. They invent their own goals. They invent their own problems. And kids do that all the time. When you see them play, they continuously invent games with arbitrary rules that appear to be like meaningless if you observe them with an adult eye. But it does not matter because it's actually showing this very fundamental process of generating new objectives in the environment. And this spontaneous generation of objective and the selection of the ones which are most promising in terms of acquiring new information and making progress is what we call autotelic curiosity.
3: You're listening to Choose to be Curious. I'm your host, Lynn Borton, and my guest today is researcher Pierre-Yves Audier. We're talking about our ability to self-generate and self-select on our own learning. So do we understand how we infer what's actually useful information?
2: So there are two different kinds of questions we ask today. One question is, how do we generate new ideas of problems, goals, games? And the second one is, how do we select which one to focus on in priority when we are in a situation where we can express our curiosity, where we are not exploring because someone else asked, because we were told by the teacher to work hard to get a good score in mathematics. So we are here talking about situation where individuals are free to explore. They don't have external pressures. And so in that situation, the learning progress idea is about deciding which goal, which problem to select. But the question of how do we generate new ideas is, to me, one of the most fundamental and interesting scientific question, but also one of those for which we know very little. We know very little because it's fair to say that curiosity has only started to be an object of study in the scientific community in the last, I would say, 20 years. Before, there were a lot of discussion of how much curiosity relates to well-being, to success in education, etc. But it was not like looking at the mechanism, if you want. The real study of the mechanism is really recent, and the experimental paradigm to study that in the lab in particular, they are very new and they are still very simple. So in most experiments in the lab today about curiosity, it's about proposing various options to explore to children or to adults and seeing how they explore. But there are very little paradigms exploring situations where subjects in the lab, they're completely free to invent their own problems. So this is, if you want, the far west. But we have some ideas. And so, for example, one idea that we are exploring is that language is one of the very powerful tools that enables a creative imagination of new goals, of new problems, because you can combine words that usually don't go together, but you put them together and then suddenly you get an idea. And they do that every day. And they do that by mechanisms, including this recombination of relatively random bits of language. And they always find a way to reuse them to create something new, a new situation, a new game.
3: So you say that we have AI models to do that autotelic curiosity. What do those look like?
2: So we've been working on several generations of models. The first generation of models we've been working with were robots, like humanoid-like robots, for example. And we were giving them various mechanisms leading them to explore. So first of all, we gave them relatively standard learning mechanisms where, for example, when they would do a movement with their arm, they would sometimes bump into an object, which would push the object in some direction. And with their camera, with other sensors, they could detect that when you do this movement, this produces this effect in the environment. And acquiring this data, they were equipped with relatively standard machine learning algorithms, enabling to detect regularities and being able to predict in the future, what would happen if they do this new movement in this new situation. So at this point in time, everything is very standard. But then what we added on top of that is mechanisms enabling them to generate their own objective. And they can generate many such configurations. And then we added these mechanisms enabling them to say, at the start, you don't know so much, so sample, try various things. But very quickly, if you identify that some kinds of goals make you do more learning progress in this area, then focus on that particular kind of goal. And so they do that. And so at the start, most often those robots, they don't manage to do a lot of things, but some of the things they do, they discover they can make progress. So typically, for example, there is something they see that we know as scientists are their hand. They can see their hands, but we don't tell them it's a special object. For them at the start, it's just an object among many other. And they discover most often that their hand is something where they can make progress relatively fast. So they focus on the hand and this lead them to learn actually how to move efficiently their hands around. And then by chance, they start to bump into objects. And then they discover that some of those objects, they can learn to grasp, to push in various directions. And so we've been working in situations where we've set up tools in the environment of robots. And this has led those robots through this autotelic generation of goals and selection through learning progress to progressively discover how, for example, to use some object as a tool to manipulate an object that is further away, and maybe to use this further away object as another tool to do something even more complicated. And so in a few dozen hours, actually, those robots end up being able to learn relatively complicated things. For example, in one experiment, they learned how to use a remote control to control an electric toy away, like a child would do. And what's very interesting is that what they learned through this curiosity-driven exploration, if you would take an engineering perspective and you would say, as for example, I'm an engineer, I want your robot to learn how to move this electric toy in the environment, and you would build a traditional reinforcement learning algorithm where you give only positive reward when the electric toy moves and the robot is only focused on optimizing for this. If you implement very powerful optimization algorithm for this, it will never work. And why it will never work is that most of the optimization algorithms that aim for one single predefined target, they need information of improvement toward this target. And in this situation, at the start, when they don't have any information on how to move it, they would do random movements. And then there is no information they can optimize. And so they continue to do completely random movements. And by pure random movement, there is no chance you end up finding something with information of how to progress toward that goal. On the contrary, if you forget about that particular externally imposed goal and you express the curiosity, so if this robot expresses the curiosity and samples many other goals, then the engineer doesn't care, but still the robot goes for many diverse other goals he's curious about. Because the environment is structured progressively, he will learn many things about the environment, and as a side effect, he will find a solution to the difficult problem of the engineer. So that's very telling, not only that learning progress and autotelic curiosity are powerful and work as we imagined at the initial stage of the theory, but that's also a kind of experiment with these robots that shows us an insight of why curiosity has been evolved in a number of animals, humans, but there are also other animals with very rich curiosity. It's because it is extremely useful to solve difficult problems in difficult environments. Sometimes when you need to survive, problem is extremely difficult. You need to forget about this problem and be curious.
3: Wow, that is some pretty fabulous life advice right there. I was very struck in reading some of your papers, which I will post links on my website because they're fascinating. But you talk about this drive towards flexible goal setting and exploration and an ability to adapt motivational weights so that we match the environment and individual goals rather than relying on a single rigid reward or goal system. And it seems like that flexibility is really central to what we're understanding about how curiosity works.
2: Yeah. Yes.
3: I like to collect curiosity practices. And I'm wondering if in all of your research, you feel like for you personally, there are curiosity practices that you have adapted or adopted from your own work.
2: I would say that one curiosity practice that I believe is very important, not easy to apply when you are a researcher and an academic, but that's very important, is to find time where you have nothing to do. And that's very important, because if you're always working on like externally or socially or professionally imposed incentives and objectives, then curiosity will have difficulty to thrive. So yeah, having free time, having nothing to do, and planning for having nothing to do is very important.
3: Well said. I love it. Before I let you go, I want to invite you to my big jar of wannabe analogies. So I have an actual jar here. There are slips of paper in here with random words on them. And we're going to make an analogy to curiosity with whatever is on here. Okay. Yours is a board game. How is curiosity like a board game? Mine is a big toe. And I have one for our listeners. So would you like to give it a go, or should I go first?
2: Just as well as you want. I let you choose. Okay.
3: Okay, I'll go ahead. So how is curiosity like a big toe? As I understand it, the big toe is critical to our balance and locomotion. And I think of curiosity as being critical to our balance, to what you were just saying, and locomotion, our ability to get around and explore. So I guess I'm grateful to my big toe in a curiosity context. So how is curiosity like a board game?
2: So first of all, in board game, there is game. And curiosity has a lot to do with game. I was saying that a totally curiosity is about inventing arbitrary game and that become fun and are selected for fun. And a board game is very often full of arbitrary rules that if you don't know this game before and you discover it, you're saying, but why did people invent those rules? And actually, we don't care. What's important is that as soon as we're inside of it, there is a space for discovering, there is a space for learning, there is a space for progressing. Another, I would say something, a point of commonality that we did not discuss, but that we can see through the board game analogy, is that a board game, most of the time, is something you play together with others. You play in a social context. And curiosity is also something that is not only expressed by in an individual context, but is very often expressed and developed and supported in a social context. So first of all, many games that we invent through curiosity we play with others, but also curiosity is something that can be contagious, that you can share with others, and you can get ideas inspired by others. So first of all, I was saying that in autotelic curiosity, you can use language to generate new games. Language is something you learn through social interaction, that you learn as an infant through social games with adults. So yes, the social dimension of curiosity is also very important. And that's another point of commonality with board games.
3: Yeah, I love that. I love that. And appropriately, the word for our listeners is friend. How is curiosity like a friend? I love it. Let me know. Hashtag analogy on Instagram, Facebook, Blue Sky. Here, if this has been delightful, as I knew it would be. Thank you so much.
2: Thank you very much.
3: You've been listening to Choose to be Curious. I'm your host, Lynn Borton. Thank you for joining us here today. You can find all my shows at choosetobecurious.com. I hope you'll follow me here, there, and on Facebook, Instagram, and Blue Sky, all at Choose to be Curious, where you can share your friend analogy, hashtag analogy. Many thanks to my esteemed guest, Pierre-Yves Audier. Links to him, his lab, and a host of his studies on my website. Thanks too to Sean Ballack for our theme music. And this is Cradle Rock by Nursery via Blue Dot Sessions. I hope you'll join us again next time. And until then, choose to be curious.
2: One important topic that on which we've been working is the one of education, where we work a lot on how to foster curiosity in the classroom. I was 2 minutes ago saying that curiosity can be supported by others, by the social context. The social context can also be an obstacle and can also be something that might decrease, slow down, or even destroy the development of curiosity. And this is unfortunately happening in many school contexts, not because of teachers, not because of the schools, but because of cultural habits that are more ecosystemic, in which curiosity is not always recognized as a key ingredient of learning and of thriving in the school. And we're working a lot on devising interventions, pedagogical intervention in schools to help children, teachers, and the institution to cultivate curiosity.
4: Veteran Black liberation organizer and co-founder of the League of Revolutionary Black Workers, Jerome Scott, on organizing.
5: It takes years of study. What we're talking about as an organizer is that we're developing as social scientists that want to change the world. And therefore, we have to understand capitalism, the system in which this world is organized around today. If we don't understand capitalism, there's no way we can be the best organizer that we can be. When you want to do political education to understand capitalism, you also have to understand the company that you're working for, the neighborhood that you live in. If you're going to understand the corporation, you have to do the same kind of deep dive in that corporation that we do in capitalism as a system. If you want to be a great organizer, you have to understand the necessity of political education. You have to understand this world as it really is and not like people pretend it to be.
4: Get learned only on KPFA.
6: 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More

0: about either. Was my best friend a spy? Was Bunny a spy? Was Helen a spy? Was my lover a spy? Who was going to tell on us? A terrible silence in the Mitsubishi main as every day more of us went up before the summary courts martial.
1: Welcome to This Way Out, the international LGBTQ radio magazine. I'm Brian DeShazer. In the news this week, Russia's crackdown forces the Russian LGBT network to shut down, while England offers new hope to people with drug-resistant HIV. A U.S. federal judge blocks the Trump administration from excluding gender-affirming care from the Affordable Care Act, while Ohio makes it harder for trans people to change gender markers on state IDs. Canada unveils a powerful new monument honoring victims and survivors of the historic LGBT purge. A Flash Rainbow Rewind remembers lesbian purges in the military that leads to the conclusion of Pat Bond's classic tale, Murder in the Whack. So snuggle up, you found This Way Out.
2: I'm Rhett.
3: I'm Tanya Kane Perry.
2: With NewsWrap, a summary of some of the news in or affecting LGBTQ communities around the world for the week ending August 22nd, 2026.
3: The Russian LGBT network is shutting down. In a statement on Facebook, the group blamed the extremist label it's been branded with by the government. In their words, the designation has made the previous public format of its work impossible. Any connection to the organization may create additional risk for the people we seek to support and protect. Their social media accounts will also be deleted soon. Russia's Supreme Court banned what it called the International LGBT Movement in 2023. The Russian LGBT network was found to be an extremist organization, according to the St. Petersburg City Court this past April. This is just one example of the intensifying anti-LGBTQ plus crackdown across the country since the ruling. Queer venue owners have been thrown in jail. Displaying the rainbow flag or even similarly colorful items can lead to arrests and fines. Eight other LGBTQ groups have been banned in just the past few months after being dubbed extremists, according to Human Rights Watch. Since 2006, the Russian LGBT network has been pivotal in the fight for social acceptance and protection of LGBT rights, offering support and guidance to activist groups, local rights organizations, and professionals working with the LGBT community. Their farewell statement says, "The Russian LGBT network may close, but dignity, solidarity, and people's right to be themselves cannot be destroyed."
2: England's National Health Service is making a new life-saving treatment for multi-drug-resistant HIV available. Following recommendations from the Clinical Priorities Advisory Group, patients who are resistant to other antiretroviral medications can access the drug lenacapavir under the brand name Soonlenca. NHS Scotland has already approved the drug, although the Scottish Medicines Consortium has yet to reach a pricing agreement with the manufacturer. The All Wales Therapeutics and Toxicology Centre rejected lenacapavir based on guidance from the National Institute for Health and Care Excellence, but Wales normally falls in line behind NHS England. Antiretroviral treatments are largely effective at reducing HIV to undetectable viral loads for most patients. However, among England's nearly 100,000 HIV-positive people, hundreds endure a rare mutation of the virus. Lenacapavir's novel approach offers new hope for them. Under the brand name Yeztugo, lenacapavir was approved by the U.S. Food and Drug Administration in 2025 for pre-exposure prophylaxis, or PrEP. It was found to be almost 100% effective at preventing HIV transmission. The drug is administered through a combination of oral and injectable doses. After initial treatment, there is only a biannual maintenance shot. In the coming weeks, the treatment will be offered to reportedly 92 eligible recipients. Over the next 3 years,

0: Treatment is expected to be given to around 300 individuals. Health Minister Baroness Marone said the landmark treatment will totally transform the lives of those living with drug-resistant HIV. The announcement is in tandem with the National Health Service's larger plan to eliminate the spread of HIV in England by 2030. That plan includes an increase in available testing and a national program to provide life-saving care and treatment for HIV. As of this August, lenacapavir is currently available in 10 countries and expected to reach 24 more by the end of 2026.
1: The Trump administration cannot exclude coverage of gender-affirming health care under the Affordable Care Act, according to a U.S. federal judge. Senior U.S. District Judge Nathaniel Gorton of the District of Massachusetts ruled that the Department of Health and Human Services had exceeded its authority in cutting the treatment from the Affordable Care Act, or Obamacare. In 2025, the Centers for Medicare and Medicaid Services aimed to curb enrollment in the programs to reduce federal spending. Its Marketplace Integrity and Affordability final rule reclassified certain gender-affirming care treatments as no longer essential health benefits. As a result, certain insurance plans were barred from covering those procedures. A coalition of 20 states and Pennsylvanian Governor Josh Shapiro sued the Trump administration over the rule change. They argued that the revisions were unlawful and would increase premiums and out-of-pocket expenses, not to mention the loss of health insurance altogether for many enrollees. Judge Gorton sided with the state's coalition to strike down the rule on August 14th. He found that the Department of Health and Human Services had unlawfully revised the scope of essential health benefits without submitting a congressionally required report with proper certification. Other marketplace provisions challenged by the coalition's lawsuit continue to be litigated in other venues.
0: Ohioans must now jump through added hoops to change the gender markers on their state IDs and driver's licenses. The Ohio Bureau of Motor Vehicles spokesman Lindsay Borer announced that the form previously used to update gender markers is not compatible with Ohio Revised Code Section 9.05. That law makes it the policy of the state of Ohio to recognize two sexes, male and female. These sexes are not changeable and are grounded in fundamental and incontrovertible reality. Instead of filling out a form provided by the Bureau of Motor Vehicles, individuals are now required to update gender markers on their birth certificates or passports first, then present that to the BMV. Dara Adkinson is executive director of trans equity organization Trans Ohio. They spoke to NBC4, Columbus Local News, about the harms of the new policy.
2: It's a safety issue. You know, you're pulled over for a traffic stop and immediately flagged as potentially having a fraudulent identification on you because your stuff doesn't match who you present as. You know, it's harder to access healthcare, harder to access insurance when your matching ID documents do not correspond to what is the gender designation on file.
0: LGBTQ advocates additionally criticize the lack of a transition period prior to the policy change. Activists are taking quick action to provide support for those in need. Trans Ohio has identified at least 10 county probate courts that will process birth certificate updates for transgender Ohioans. The LGBTQ plus advocacy and legal aid organization, Equality Ohio, is providing free representation for legal name changes and birth certificate gender marker corrections for those at or below the federal poverty line.
1: Two Winnipeg artists have unveiled a new national monument in remembrance of Canada's LGBT purge. Visual artists Shauna Dempsey and Lori Millen won an international competition in 2020 to design the work. Their Thunderhead Monument was introduced in the capital city of Ottawa on August 21st. Dempsey and Millen came up with the idea to have the monument depicting a thunderhead cloud. Millen was inspired to use the imagery as she felt it represented the uplifting effects of community throughout the ongoing fight for queer rights. It's also a direct response to the harm caused by the historic discrimination by the hand of Canada's federal government between the 1950s and 1990s. The LGBT purge was a systematic campaign to identify and expel thousands of queer members of the Canadian Armed Forces, the Royal Canadian Mounted Police, and members of the Federal Public Service. The rolling thunder of that injustice can still be felt today. The monument is a large white column in the shape of a thundercloud. Visitors are able to walk through the hollow, cloud-shaped center to find the interior covered in disco ball mirror tiles. It's described by the artist as a way of honoring the strength and resiliency of Canada's 2SLGBTQ+ community. Dempsey elaborated on her monument's meaning in the Global News.
3: I think it will be in part a site of grieving, because many people didn't survive. Many lives were lost due to the effects of homophobia and transphobia. But I also think being in that form, that thundercloud, that uplift with all of those disco tiles, I think there will be that same sense of power that Lori talked about, that we are together, we are powerful, look at what we can do together.
0: 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Follow the news in your area and around the world. 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
0: Thank you. 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For This Way Out, I'm Rhett. Stay healthy.
1: And I'm Tanya Kane Perry. 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
16: In 1980, radio producer Carla Tanella gathered a group of lesbians to talk about their experiences in the military. This is Sharon, courtesy of the Pacifica Radio Archives.
17: When I went in the service, the thing that got me right off the bat was I couldn't believe how people were treated. I was absolutely, I just couldn't believe it, you know. We used to stand at attention out in the hot sun. It was in Alabama, and I saw women stand there and pass out and fall and crack their heads open, and you're supposed to walk over them, you know.
18: Yeah, for no reason that we could think of.
17: Yeah, I mean, it was just incredible, just the things that happened, or, you know, the pressure in the barracks, you know, and it was like, it was really wrong to be friendly with the women, and it was like, it was made real clear to us that we weren't supposed to even touch each other or get too close to each other, because that was wrong. You'd be up on charges for being a lesbian. And it was just the pressure, you know, of watching your every movement and things like that. And there was a couple in my platoon, and they were gay, and they had to sneak around. But everybody was talking about how they thought that maybe they might be, and if they were, you know, they were going to get really kicked out and harassed. And also, there was, when I was stationed in Fort Leonard Wood, they had a network called the CID, and there were women in our barracks that were CID agents.
8: What does CID stand for?
18: Honor Intelligence Division.
8: Okay.
17: Yeah. And I was in my room one day, and the woman across the hall came in and said, "Hey, Sharon, you better watch out. The CID's after you." I said, "What are you talking about?" I said, "What are they going to get me for? Having pictures of women on the wall?" You know, I mean, everybody that I knew that was gay had to be really sneaky and really clever, because they knew that everybody was after them, and they knew what would happen to you, you know, if you got caught, you know. And it was just without having to go through the horrendous thing of when you were caught, the trials and the things that you do to it, just the life in there of trying to survive, you know, is really repressive, really bad.
11: Yeah. What time period were you in the service?
17: I was in 1960-61.
16: Last time on This Way Out, actor-comedian Pat Bond began the story about how she entered the Women's Army Corps towards the end of World War II and found an environment ripe for a budding lesbian.
12: And there were five or six women sitting around waiting to get in. It took me quite some time to figure out that they were indeed women. They were wearing men's suits, men's haircuts. Now you know the psychiatrist knew that they were dykes. A two-year-old would have known. Was it always going to be like that? I guess I thought it was.
16: It stayed that way for a while, but Bond's one-woman show soon takes a tragic turn in the conclusion of Murder in the Wack.
12: And my lover and I adopted a kitten. And when we went overseas, we couldn't take it with us, they said. And we couldn't give it away, so I hid it in my ditty bag, of which I have said there were no ditties in it. And we went aboard the ship with the cat. Well, we no sooner got outside the Golden Gate Bridge that we were all violently ill. Have you ever been seasick? Oh, my God. You prayed that you were in the top bunk in those three-layer bunks. Didn't have any Dramamine, no. So one day I was lying there, green, and you literally turn green, vomiting away. And the first sergeant came to me and said, "You're wanted topside in Class A uniform." Class A uniform? Those were winter wools. And they were stiff with vomit. Oh, what idiocy now. So I got into my Class A uniform with a tie. I used to send the tie to the cleaners with a note on it saying, "Do not untie tie." God forbid the other dykes should find out. So I went topside, and there was a huge table with the commanding officer, the executive officers sitting around it, and a cardboard box in the middle of the table with a cat in it. We were being court-martialed for having brought a cat on board the ship. And they called witnesses, the male officers, who were mostly doctors, who had just come from fighting in places like Guadalcanal. And one of them let us use the old operating room for the cat. And they said to him, "Have you seen a cat on board this ship?" And he said, "No." They thought it was hysterical. They told me they even bound the proceedings and sold them later on to the men to show them examples of idiocy in the Women's Army Corps. Well, you know, you had no defense. There was no defense attorney. But I had seen Perry Mason. Oh, if I had only known he was Perry Mason, it would have comforted me a great deal. My lover was sitting there crying, "They're going to take away my stripes. What'll my mother say?" So I said to the first sergeant, "Did you ever give us a direct order not to bring a cat on board this ship?" She said, "No, but you guys knew." And I said, "But did you give us a direct order?" "No." So we got out of it. Whew. But we never saw the kitten again. I think they threw it overboard. Well, and the CO said to me then, "You think you are out of this, but I will be watching you." Her name was Mildred Burgess, an obvious dyke. Well, we got to Yokohama in Japan, and there was a band there to meet us. We thought we were going over to be deprived. A band, a woman's band, wearing men's uniforms, striped on the side, bow ties, the whole thing, playing the Whack marching song. You ever heard the Whack marching song? Well, duty is calling you and me. We have a date with destiny. Ready, the Whack is ready. Their pulse is steady. The world to set free. La di da di da di. Service, we're in it heart and soul. Victory is our only goal. We love our country's honor, and we'll defend it against any foe. We didn't know it was the Colonel Bogey March. We had not seen Bridge on the River Kwai. So they stuck us in trucks and hauled us off to Tokyo, to the Mitsubishi Main, a hotel. Yes, the same folks that made the fighter planes that are now making your cars. Mitsubishi. Well, it was a gorgeous hotel with a beauty shop and a bar and a gift shop and two women to a room. And for every two women there, we had a maid. Can you believe it? And we were told we weren't supposed to do anything because we had to save face. We couldn't carry anything. We couldn't lift anything. The maid did it. Well, my maid came up to my shoulder, and she took one look at me and went, Papa-san. She recognized me. Papa. Oh, I loved her. So I would get behind her when she was lugging my barracks bag and kick it with my foot to try to help. Well, two women to a room. How exciting. I remember one woman came out of her room one morning and said to me, good morning, lover. Would you cry to tone it down a bit so I can get some sleep? And they were taking three bed checks a night. That should have said something to me, too. They also had whack night at home, one night a week when men weren't allowed in the building. Now, there were no men in the building anyway. There were five straight women in the company. Maybe. They were wavering. All they needed was a glass of water and a shove. And our band would play Prisoner of Love, you know, alone from night to night you'll find me, too weak to break the chains that bind me. I need no shackles to remind me I'm just a prisoner of love. Well, we would drink and dance and drink and dance. But then things began happening, strange things, like a friend of mine whose name was Helen Hunt. Try to remember that name with me, for me. It is the name of one of our first lesbian martyrs. Helen came to me and said that they called her in and told her that they knew she was a homosexual. You see, the war was over. I didn't know till years later that that had made the difference. The war was over. They didn't need dykes who could take a bus motor apart and put it back together again blindfolded, did they? We didn't know that. And Helen said they had read her mail, they had pictures of her dancing with a woman, kissing a woman, and that they told her that unless she gave them the name of 10 of her friends, she would be dishonorably discharged. They would tell her parents. And you know, in that era, they did things like burn your passport. You were no longer a citizen. You couldn't vote. And then one at a time, every woman in that company was called in for what they called a summary courts-martial. One of the women went out and got pregnant. She was so terrified. And it was like they did the divide and conquer thing that we didn't know about either. Was my best friend a spy? Was Bunny a spy? Was Helen a spy? Was my lover a spy? Who was going to tell on us? A terrible silence in the Mitsubishi main as every day more of us went up before the summary courts martial. And one day Helen, who was 20 years old, went up to the sixth floor where she lived and jumped out the window. And at 20, she was dead. And they gave her a military funeral with a flag draped over her coffin. And they played taps over her coffin. And the thing that haunts me still is that her parents will never know why their child died. They didn't have tranquilizers, you know, in those days, so they stuffed us full of phenobarbital. And we were finally guarded by six-foot men wearing guns. And all we did, nobody wanted us to go to work. We just sat there and drank and took phenobarbital and cried and drank and took phenobarbital. And finally I went to an officer I trusted, Captain Van, and I said, Captain Van, and I can still feel the winter wool of your uniform when I put my head on her shoulder and see my tears dripping off her Pallas Athene emblem she wore on her collar. I said, Captain Van, they're going to kill us all. I know they are. What have we done? Why? What have we done? Help me. Help us. And the next day she was transferred out. And Captain Saxon and Captain Burgess conducted all those summary court-martials. Gay women turning on other gay women. Terrifying. Worse, worse, worse. Most of the women who went through that I've talked to since did not have an orgasm till they were 40 years old. I mean, at that age, when you're just discovering your sexuality, to be told that everything you are is rotten, filthy, and dirty, does something. Well, then everyone was sent home for formal court-martial proceedings. 450 women came home from Tokyo, Japan, for court-martials. And by then we wanted out. You get to the point where you don't care anymore. And they brought out the milk. Well, we'd been overseas for a year. We hadn't seen this new form of milk. It said homo milk. 450 women said, that's what happened. It's the homo milk. And then finally, it was over, and we were let go. But what was that power grip on the wrist? Like now, it hasn't changed, it's the same. Oh, let the children play. Let them get on talk shows. Let them picket. Let them ask for their rights. Let them have parades. But all we have to do is clamp the power around their wrist. And believe me, that's all they have to do. And they have not changed, and they will not change. And so, at least I can say, Captain Martha Saxon, Captain Mildred Burgess, I indict you for murder in the Women's Army Corps.
16: Actor, comedian, and veteran Pat Bond evaded the Army's prosecutions by marrying a gay male GI in the same predicament. She later said she regretted that choice, but that she did it to protect her lover. Murder in the WAC was recorded by Catherine Davenport of WINGS, the Women's International News Gathering Service, in 1982. Pat Bond died in 1990, leaving behind several performance pieces like Gertie, Gertie, Gertie Stein is back, back, back, and some wise words for the Dykes and their allies to heed.
12: But what was that power grip on the wrist? Like now, it hasn't changed, it's the same. Oh, let the children play. Let them get on talk shows. Let them picket. Let them ask for their rights. Let them have parades. But all we have to do is clamp the power around their wrist. And believe me, that's all they have to do.
16: 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Newswrap was written by Jeb Bakke, edited by Lucia Chappell, produced by Brian DeShazer, and read by Tanya Kane Perry and Brett. Special thanks to Frieda Worden of WINGS, the Women's International News Gathering Service, for Murder in the WAC. 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
19: 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But first, the news.
20: I'm Max Pringle with these headlines. Bosnian Serb General Ratko Mladic who led the siege of Sarajevo in the 1990s and carried out the worst massacre in Europe since World War II, has died while serving a life sentence on war crimes charges. The Serbian state RTS television and the official Bosnian Serb television reported the news. He was 84. The reports said that Mladic died in a UN prison hospital in The Hague, Netherlands. Mladic's family confirmed the reports. The United Nations Tribunal for War Crimes Committed During the Yugoslavia Wars in the 1990s sentenced Mladic to life in prison in 2017 in what was considered a key step toward bringing justice to the victims. He'd been in custody since 2011 after many years on the run. Meta faces major changes to its Instagram and Facebook platforms, as well as a $17 billion fine after reaching a settlement agreement with dozens of states in a federal trial over its social media service and how it affects children. The social media giant reached the deal with California and several other states Wednesday at a federal court in Oakland. More from Ira Spitzer.
21: Meta has admitted no wrongdoing, but this is the first time that the company will have to submit to mandated fundamental changes to their platform. When you look at what they've agreed to here with the two-hour limit for teenagers, as well as the changes to aspects of the like notification and certain filters and things of that nature, this really is a victory for those U.S. states who had been seeking many of those changes.
20: That's Ira Spitzer. Nepalese and Chinese authorities say the official death toll in the massive floods that hit the country this week has risen to at least 353. Hundreds more people are listed as missing. More from Neha Punya in New Delhi.
22: At least 400 people still unaccounted for in Nepal, many of them foreign nationals, including 100 Indian tourists across the border in Tibet, which is controlled by China. Chinese state media saying that more than 500 people are unaccounted for. We have seen the sort of devastation this disaster has left behind. Large swaths of land completely covered by mud.
20: That's Neha Punya. The number of people filing for U.S. unemployment benefits fell last week, remaining at historic lows, as layoffs are rare and most Americans enjoy a measure of job security. The Labor Department reported today that jobless claims slipped to 203,000 last week from a revised 207,000 the week before. The four-week average of claims, which smooths out week-to-week ups and downs, ticked up slightly to 205,500. Claims for jobless benefits are a proxy for layoffs, and economists watch them because they can provide early clues of where the job market is headed. For the past year, claims have mostly been at a historically low range of around 200 to 230,000 a week. An Immigration and Customs Enforcement officer charged with shooting a man and lying about it during the immigration crackdown in Minneapolis has been released from a Texas jail after a judge refused to order his return to Minnesota. Christian Castro was released today from a detention center in Brownsville on the border with Mexico. Castro was charged in Minnesota with assault and falsely reporting a crime in the January shooting of Julio Cesar Sosa Celis. Under Texas law, Castro had to be released from jail today. Minnesota officials believe Castro could flee to Mexico. Russia has launched a major attack on Ukraine that targeted 9 cities with missiles and drones. The assault began last night and continued into today. The strike hit areas such as the capital Kyiv and caused civilian casualties. Ukrainian officials say that Russia builds up missile stocks to exhaust air defenses. Ukraine has targeted Russian sites, including online retailers, in response. Those are the Pacifica headlines. I'm Max Pringle.

0: Hello and welcome to Behind the News. My name is Doug Henwood. Once again, Behind the News is a rock of stability in an increasingly turbulent world. Two guests, two segments. David McNally will talk about slavery as a foundational institution of capitalism, and Billy Fleming will talk about what a post-carbon future might look like and how to get there. Slavery was a moral outrage and still is, since it's never really been eradicated, but its role in the history of capitalism is controversial. Some see it as an anachronism, a holdover from an earlier feudal past, one that was economically inefficient and ultimately condemned to death by the inexorable disciplines of capitalist competition. Others see it as a massively profitable enterprise, deeply embedded in early industrialization and finance. My first guest, David McNally, is a persuasive advocate of the second and correct school. His book, Slavery and Capitalism, A New Marxist History, was published by the University of California Press in hardcover in September of last year and is just out in paperback. Among other things, he brings out how much capitalist rationality, from account-keeping to the organization of bonded labor, was applied to the peculiar institution, a phrase employed by slavery defender John C. Calhoun, whom Richard Hofstadter dubbed the Marx of the master class. Along with his analysis of the political economy of slavery, David, following in the tradition of W.E.B. Du Bois and C.L.R. James, emphasizes the intense acts of resistance mounted by the enslaved. David McNally is Cullen Distinguished Professor of History and Business at the University of Houston, where he directs the Project on Race and Capitalism. David McNally. You have the phrase New Marxist History in the subtitle. You don't have to convince me of this, but for the skeptics out there, what does the Marxist part bring to the analysis?
1: What the Marxist part brings best, Doug, is a focus on labor process and therefore on the process of the exploitation of labor. One of the things that a lot of the new writing on slavery in the United States and the broader Atlantic world has done is to focus on enslaved people as commodities. There have been some really great studies of slave markets and the buying and selling of enslaved people. My concern is that if we simply treat enslaved people as commodities, we lose sight of them as commodity producers, as laborers who were actively engaged in productive processes that made the planter class filthy rich. I'm really hoping to restore the centrality of labor process and exploitation by emphasizing the Marxist inheritance of the project.
0: There's a view among some Marxists that slavery was some sort of relic or an anomaly in the capitalist system. How is that not true?
1: Often what those critics are doing is conflating New World slavery with ancient slavery. And clearly, ancient slavery cannot be made out to be in any way a machinery for global production of commodities. But New World slavery is precisely that. It's a machinery of commodity production, be it tobacco, cotton, coffee, sugar, indigo. And these were commodities which were essential to the agrarian industrial takeoff of capitalism in Europe and in the Atlantic world. If we see it in these terms, then we're having to understand the modernity of New World slavery. This is a modern form of slavery in which we see new forms of labor and new forms of social cooperation, and therefore, as I'm sure we'll discuss, new forms of social contestation and class struggle.
0: You emphasize that something new came with the establishment of British-style slavery in Barbados and then later in the U.S. South. How did that contrast with the earlier Spanish-style slavery in Madeira, say?
1: The earlier forms of slavery are generally small-scale. They supplement family farming so that if we look, say, at Brazil in the 16th century, we find nothing like what emerges in Barbados from about the 1640s onward, which is to say these giant plantations with hundreds of enslaved laborers, not half a dozen, but hundreds, organized by way of a detailed division of labor for purposes of commodity production, and of course, overwhelmingly in Barbados. At the time, it was sugar. But this is a qualitative break from the first forms of Portuguese slavery, either in the islands off of the African continent or in Brazil. And so I'm trying to highlight that the place where most historians recognize capitalism to have emerged Britain, is also the pioneer of a specifically capitalist form of slave production.
0: And at first, the bonded labor was largely indentured Europeans or prisoners turned into human commodities, but for a limited term. How did this system evolve to incorporate permanently enslaved Africans?
1: Your point is really important. That is to say, this is something with which I agree with Eric Williams when in his book, Capitalism and Slavery, Williams says, look, there's this voracious demand for labor on the part of the planter class. And as he says, they'll go anywhere to get it. Initially, because of the pre-existing immigration patterns to the New World, the movement of poor Europeans who enter into an indentured contract for 3 to 7 years is the most apparent solution to the problem. You've already got surplus populations emerging, particularly in Britain, as a result of agrarian displacement. Bond these people for a period of time so that they can't leave their master, and you've got a form of bonded labor. The problem is twofold. First, as the British economy improves after the civil wars of the 1640s, fewer and fewer of these people want to emigrate. So on the one hand, the available supply of European labor goes down at the very time, by the end of the 1640s, that the plantation complex in this modern form is taking off and the demand for labor growing. The African slave trade provides a solution, a twofold solution to this labor process, but now they're in a position where they can imagine bonding these people as permanently chattel slaves. And so we do get that transition. For a period of time, indentured servants and African slaves are working alongside one another, but this produces a lot of problems. In the 1650s in Barbados, for instance, there's a series of uprisings of Irish indentured workers hand in hand with bonded African slaves. They break that by simply getting rid of the European indentured servants.
0: How and when did it become racialized?
1: Really, it becomes racialized when this problem emerges, I just quickly alluded to earlier, of joint insurgencies of bonded European laborers and enslaved African laborers. And we get such insurgencies in Barbados and in Virginia in particular. And you can see the planter class, if you will, learning. And they recognized that this alliance of bonded or indentured Europeans in Barbados, particularly of Irish descent, which meant that they had precious little loyalty to the British crown and the British flag, with African workers, enslaved ones, this alliance was very, very dangerous for them. But if they would relax the terms even of indenture and slowly over time eliminate indentured service for white people, so that they could draw a very sharp line between free and unfree, then it became very easy to racialize that line and to begin to develop all of the architecture of modern scientific racism, inferiority of certain races, congenital dispositions to criminality, and so on, that tried to draw a clear social division. And then, of course, as Du Bois in Black Reconstruction so beautifully recognizes, then to try to develop a series of enticements, what Du Bois calls a social and psychological wage, to get poor whites to identify with whiteness against blackness. It's a project really that begins in the 1650s and 1660s in Barbados and Virginia, which then really establishes the modern racial codes by which the whole era is governed.
0: The role of slave-produced cotton, for example, and other agricultural products in the development of the industrial system really underscores how the whole system is a totality. You can't really look at it in isolation, but also how it's a global system. It may look highly localized when you looked at the nature of social relations in the slave South, for example, but it was really embedded in a global trading and industrial system.
1: It totally was. And Marx says something about this just in passing in his 1847 tax the poverty of philosophy. He's not focused on this problem, but he basically says to us there, look, the cotton gin, the steam-powered factory in England that's producing textiles, cotton textiles, and slave labor in the New World are all interconnected parts of this revolutionary transformation in productive relations and productive forces and powers that's taking place. So he sees all of those interconnections. I think sometimes we suffer from the fact that for obvious reasons, he's focused on Britain as the cutting edge of this new system. Industrial factory production is the most advanced there, dispossession of the peasantry. But the risk for us, going back to your point, is that we lose sight of what Marx fully understood, and he never wrote his planned book on the world market, so we don't know what he might have said, but it's our job to think it through in the light of very compelling historical evidence. And I think once we do that, as you say, we have to see the emergence of this system we call capitalism as a totality and a global one.
0: And then, of course, what was the pinnacle of the financial system at the time, London, was deeply embedded in the world of slavery, trade in slaves. There were loans against slaves as collateral. It was really, really central to the growth of London as a financial center.
1: It absolutely was. And one of the things which some of the good studies recently have truly teased out is the extent of the integration, say, of the southern economy in the U.S. or of Jamaica and Barbados into these global credit networks that ultimately tie back to London. And so we see, say, Barclays Bank very deeply involved in the financing of slave plantations, the credit system in which slaves are being bought and sold, the buying of sugar and cotton, all of these key financial modes in which the plantation system is reproducing itself through the world market are entirely integrated into global finance. And the center of global finance at the time was London and its banks.
0: There's a school of thought that holds that slavery would have ended of its own accord because it had become economically obsolete, or isn't the way to become economically obsolete. Is there any truth to that?
1: I don't see any evidence for it, Doug. It's a convenient tale, especially within certain liberal narratives, because it suggests that ultimately slavery is incompatible with the imperatives of a fully developed capitalism. But the problem is, whichever breaking point we take, if we look at the Jamaican plantations of the 1820s, shortly before emancipation in Jamaica, or if we look at plantations in the U.S. South in the 1850s prior to the Civil War, we find them enormously profitable. The overwhelming evidence is that these continued to be, in some cases, among the most profitable business enterprises in the world. As a result, I think we need to shift the focus. And in particular, and here I'm building on some key pioneers in the area, this is certainly not my innovation, is to focus on the revolts of the enslaved. I don't think it's an accident that a general strike of about 30,000 Jamaican enslaved workers starting in Christmas 1830, running into 1831, signals the formal legal demise of British slavery in 1832. There's a clear relationship between a massive insurgency whose costs of social control are spinning out of control for the British state, or the fact that slavery in the United States is largely destroyed by what W.B. Du Bois, in his great classic Black Reconstruction in America, calls the general strike of the slaves, in which about 500,000 enslaved people fled the plantations in the South, got themselves behind Northern military lines. 200,000 or so of these self-emancipated Black men then joining the Union Army and Navy and materially redeploying their labor power to defeat the Confederacy. I want to highlight these processes of self-emancipation of enslaved people because that seems to me to explain the temporalities of the demise of slavery, rather than some reliance on the idea that it had become uneconomical and unprofitable for the planter class.
0: I'm speaking with David McNally, author of Slavery and Capitalism, just out in paperback from the University of California Press. It was striking how many features of capitalist organization, modern capitalist labor organization, the specialization, the hierarchy, the discipline, are visible in the organization of the enslaved population. The major difference, of course, being the marker of free labor, like the wage, and then the impermanence of the relationship. This is part of the features of modernity that we don't really necessarily appreciate about the organization of labor under slavery.
1: No, you're absolutely right. And one of the, I think, really great contributions in recent years is a book by a Harvard historian named Caitlin Rosenthal with this really simple but seductive title, Accounting for Slavery. And what she does is to demonstrate that the use of modern accounting techniques and account books was arguably more advanced in the plantation South than it was in the North. And that this is manifest as well in the incredibly widespread usage of clocks and timepieces. This was a calibrated system of production with a classic capitalist time discipline and time economy in which everything was being temporally measured, every production process. And as you know, I'd give a story that I quite like about Washington, George Washington, timing his carpenters. And Rosenthal shows that it's not just in the labor process, it's also in all the ways in which accounts were kept. The fact that these were sophisticated business enterprises by 19th century standards, that involves breaking with the idea that the South was slow-moving, gentle, quieter than the North. I quote one enslaved person who says about being on a plantation, bells and whistles. It was always bells and whistles. That's an image that we need to take seriously if we're going to try to understand this modernity of the plantation system.
0: I remember sitting in a college course with Clanth Brooks, the noted literary scholar, in a course on Faulkner, and he launched into this reflective moment where he's talking about the contrast between Southern culture, he's talking like the fugitives, the Southern romantics, to this romantic evocation of the organicness, or organicity, is that the word, of the relation between master and slave. It was so unlike the soulless discipline of Northern Yankee capitalism. That is a popular myth and completely at odds with the facts.
1: It is a popular myth. And, you know, it's very clear that certainly in the British Caribbean and in the U.S. South, that the planter class really modeled itself on the British gentry and aristocracy in England. Some of them, of course, came from those origins or had British gentry and aristocrats as investors. But there's a very interesting process by which, as agrarian capitalism really takes fierce hold in Britain, the gentry increasingly cultivate this patrician identity as above the ugly, mean values of a competitive market economy, precisely when their estates are more and more immersed in it. There's a key kind of cultural and ideological distantation from what's actually happening in the production processes on their estates. And we see the same thing with the planter class in the South or in Jamaica and Barbados. And I think we really need to learn how to read the texts of these cultural productions and these projections of certain images as ideological and not as conforming to some real pre-capitalist, slower, and as you say, more organic form of social life. And the more we learn about the environmental effects of the plantation economy and the metabolic rifts, if you will, at work there, the more obvious this is. This was a modern system, notwithstanding the ideological and cultural expressions of those who dominated it.
0: Back to George Washington, you have a lot of interesting material on him. He was really quite the businessman, not only with his watch timing the carpenters in their work, but also, you know, he's a master of intense labor discipline. He was an accomplished agronomist. Our mythical picture of the first president, you know, the chopper of the cherry tree who could not tell a lie, is rather incomplete, isn't it?
1: It's extremely incomplete. And as you know, I take Washington as a kind of key exemplar of the arguments I'm trying to make. Because what does it say to have a founding father, quote unquote, who is such a modern agrarian capitalist experimenter and innovator? Washington is completely abreast of all of the debates on agronomy and agricultural production that are coming out of Britain. He's corresponding with key innovators in early agrarian capitalism in Britain at the time. He's introducing mechanical inventions like a threshing machine. And as we've already talked about, he's keeping what he calls work logs, where he is calibrating the time necessary to each stage of a set of production processes on what ultimately become his five farms that form part of his whole plantation complex. So this guy is a modern agrarian capitalist innovator of the highest order. Once we take that quite seriously, because he's also an owner of more than 300 slaves, we begin, I think, to be compelled to rethink some of the stories about the very founding of the United States.
0: You touched on this a bit, but let's develop it some. There's a theme recurring throughout the book that slaves had far more agency than we commonly think, and that we, includes professional historians, side hustles. They were able to earn cash through doing work, maybe carpentry or whatever. They could, within limits, own some property, but they also engaged in work slowdowns, strikes, they burned down the barns, and of course, the ultimate form of resistance, they could run away. I don't want to get carried away with this, because slavery was a horrifying and brutal institution, but these acts of resistance and agency deserve serious attention.
1: They do. If we're interested in histories of resistance from below that tell us something about the modern world and its forms of social conflict and class struggle, then this is really hugely important. I know we can't get into it at length, but there's a really fascinating historian of Jamaica, Mary Turner, who argues that slaves regularly engaged in collective bargaining. And what she means by that is they used a whole series of forms of disruption of the labor process. Slowdowns, deliberately damaging tools, people running off to the woods, often having left demands behind with their coworkers so that some member of the enslaved community approaches the overseer or the master and says, "Bill will return if you take Martha out of the fields because she's 7 months pregnant." In other words, the whole community is conspiring to have Bill or whoever head off into the woods, withdraw labor in order to negotiate the return to work with certain concessions. Well, what is this if not collective bargaining? And what is that if not a pretty modern form of the collective exercise of the withdrawal of labor power, which we associate with modern working class movements?
0: Return to your subtitle, Marx and Marxists had an important role in first the understanding of slavery and the fight against it, and even as fighters in the Civil War. And this is perhaps somewhat a forgotten history, but Marx and Marxists do figure in it.
1: Yes, 100%. And it's something that I'm glad to see multiple historians starting to address. But, you know, we often forget, Doug, that after the defeat of the 1848 revolutions in Europe, and that included the 1848 revolution in Germany, thousands and thousands of radicals went into exile. Marx ends up in Britain, as we know, and that's where he'll stay the rest of his life. But many of them came to the United States. Remarkably, there was a whole colony of German leftists, multiple colonies in Texas, for instance. Many of these stayed in touch with the European working class movement, and even often with Marx and his circles, so that when the First International is formed in 1864, some of its strongest sections, like the Communist Club in New York City, are heavily connected with Marx and his co-thinkers in Europe, and they're discussing the Civil War. And the agreement is, first of all, this Communist Club in New York is multiracial. It refuses

0: actor, if you will, in left and Marxist history, still to be fully teased out there.
1: Finally, are there any lessons for politics in the present in this history?
0: Probably the most important lesson is for all of us on the left not to be overly schematic about our understanding of as to who counts as working class. You'll recall, Doug, E.P. Thompson, in his preface to The Making of the English Working Class, says, I want to study how these people actually organized and resisted and understood themselves. He doesn't start with a kind of mechanoset operation where he lays out definitionally all the criteria that must be ticked off in a box before we can say whether people were proletarians or working class. We need to think expansively about who the dispossessed of the world are and the multiple forms of resistance, which then raises the question of what kinds of unitary politics can develop across a very diverse space of different forms of organizing and different forms of resisting. And so let's not be quite so textbookish in the way in which we understand working classes and working class resistance today. And let's pay a lot more attention to people who are in the informal sector, people who are indentured today, picking fruits and vegetables in the United States and Canada, but who are nevertheless part of this global working class on whom all of us on the left believe ultimately rests all hope for humanity.
1: That was David McNally, author of Slavery and Capitalism, just out in paper from the University of California Press. My name is Doug Henwood, and the program is Behind the News, back after a musical break.

0: That was some of Free Shrine by friend of Behind the News, Birxnest. What would a post-carbon future look like, and how could we get there? These are the questions explored in the new book edited by my next guest, Billy Fleming, Building Post-Carbon Futures, Land, Justice, and Energy Transitions, published by the Lincoln Land Institute. It's a nice mix of visionary and practical, with a substantial intro by Billy, followed by an overview of 29 examples of projects that show us the way beyond carbon. Billy Fleming is a co-founder and advisor to the Climate and Community Institute and an assistant professor at the Tyler Institute of Art and Architecture at Temple University. Billy Fleming. A problem with the climate issue is that it's really easy to fall prey to resignation and despair. It's all too late, vested interests are too powerful, the tasks are too large, and so I'm just going to shrug my shoulders and move on. It seems like this project can offer an antidote to that sense of resignation.
1: Absolutely. I mean, this is a profoundly optimistic book in many ways. Even at its most critical, going back through both the Obama and Biden administrations and the small successes and very big failures that each of those had when it came to, you know, their own climate and energy programs. And in some ways, this book has been developed in kind of a response to a specter that's hung over climate discourse and energy policy discourse for at least a decade in this country. And that's whether it's through these frameworks of a just transition or a Green New Deal or abundance or green economic populism, a central and sort of largely unanswered question in all of those debates is, what the hell does this world actually look like if we win it? How does it work? What does it mean for me and my community in ways that I can touch and feel and otherwise understand? And how do we make these abstract programs legible and desirable to the people who we need to win over, who are not already on our side? And to the extent that we ever get any answers about those kinds of questions, you know, the responses are incredibly flawed. It's a range of either dystopian projects that we've managed to maybe stop, like the ones you're mentioning, or it's a range of so-called climate resilience projects that are really just a means of laundering luxury real estate development and capital and producing the kind of ecological gentrification that's rampant in U.S. cities and the West more

0: broadly. Or, maybe we get some small scale pilots that are interesting, but they're one-offs. There's no ability to replicate or scale them. And in some cases, we get these really dark speculative visions that are framed as utopian, but that are quite dystopic in nature, like OceanX, this weird UN Peter Thiel collaboration for floating basically refugee communities out in the ocean.
1: Anything involving Peter Thiel is dystopian, I think.
0: Exactly. That's usually the first sign it's gone wrong. And there, so there are lots of those. And so this book is really built around trying to answer that question with a set of much more compelling alternatives. What are the exemplary but imperfect works of climate justice that have already been brought into the world? Many of them by marginalized peoples, almost all of them without professional design credentials, that can try to show readers what this thing could look like. What is it that we're fighting for? And like, what does it mean for me and my family and my neighbors and the people I care about?
1: Another problem with climate politics is it can fall prey to techno-reductionism. We change our energy sources and we're a good bit along the way. The task is actually a lot more socially and politically complicated than that, isn't it?
0: It is. I think this was always kind of one of the central tensions in the center left in the US around the Green New Deal, is even those in places like the Center for American Progress and some of the other sort of like core liberal institutions of the Democratic Party would come back to those of us working on the Green New Deal with that kind of a response. Why don't we just like worry less about the justice and the jobs component and just focus on the decarbonization? Let's get some CDR in the ground, some carbon dioxide removal. Let's build some advanced nuclear. We'll worry about the rest of this stuff later. We got to do this stuff now. These are also, by the way, the same people who are like championing data center buildouts as a way to fund grid infrastructure at the moment. Many of the projects in this book offer really compelling answers to that kind of position by showing that really the only way for an energy transition to be just, for climate policy to be meaningful and powerful for the folks that we say we want it to be meaningful and powerful for, is to allow them to share in the wealth and the benefits and the power that they create. And there are a couple of really cool projects in the book that do this well. One is the Tutika geothermal power plant in Northeast British Columbia. Geothermal is not new or particularly innovative. And it's obviously very place-based. You can't do it everywhere, but you can do it there. And the innovation there is that it's coming at the tail end of Canada's Truth and Reconciliation process, in which one way that they're trying to operationalize reconciliation is to think of new provincial and crown investments in energy infrastructure as a means of reparations. And in this case, it means that the Tutika geothermal power plant is owned outright by the Fort Nelson First Nation. So not only do they get to control the power and the price of their heat and electricity, but they also get to sell the excess heat and electricity back to the grid and to other industrial users to use that revenue stream to expand the plant, which they're now doing, and is going to allow them to create much, much more electricity to sell back to the BC grid. And all of that is allowing them to think about things that were never on the table, really, in the last 150 or so years, which is to reacquire and remediate land that was stolen and destroyed by extractive industries throughout BC, to restore cultural practices that have been all but lost in the longer march of settler colonialism and genocide in Canada, and to invest in other kinds of economic development that aren't predicated on extraction, like mining and oil and gas, and to think about what they can do to build their political and economic power through this investment in the energy system as a step towards sovereignty.
1: Now, the example of the New Deal hangs over a lot of this, which is understandable for Americans since it was a vast project with ambitious goals that transformed a lot of things for the better, but it was really far from perfect. So what can you say about the New Deal, both as a positive example, but also one with serious shortcomings that shouldn't be reproduced if we do a Green New Deal?
0: You're right. It does. It haunts the Green New Deal. It haunts contemporary climate policy. And it does so in a couple of ways. But one of the most compelling aspects of the New Deal is just the sheer scale and the ability of it as a mechanism for building state capacity. So the New Deal is often thought of as this federal, top-down, heavy-handed intervention in everyday life in the U.S. And there are certainly aspects of that, or certainly some truth to that aspect of it. But in reality, for most of its built work, the 150,000 or so projects across the United States that in many cases give us the sanitary sewer infrastructure, roads and bridges, public housing and parks, libraries and courthouses that we still use and love today, those came through a transfer of federal funds to state and local government to implement as they saw fit. And that meant, this is where the darker side of the New Deal comes in, that money operated without any real theory of power. It was just a transfer, and whoever was in power got to use it as they saw fit. So in places like Minneapolis, where super socialists were running government, you saw a very different kind of program of investment than you did in the Jim Crow South, where those funds were used to basically extend and lengthen the power and duration of racial apartheid throughout the United States. And this happened in other places too. I mean, Boston is notorious for this, Philadelphia in some cases as well. But because that money operated without any real theory of power, it allowed the status quo to reproduce itself in ways that were hugely destructive, that in many ways we're still living with today. So when we think about whether it's a Green New Deal, whether it's some other name or banner under which these same ideas fly, using the power of the state, using the vast amounts of federal investment that are required just to make a dent in the energy transition, to make a dent in any of our climate and decarbonization related goals, as a means to restructure power, to redistribute wealth, and to do all of the things that are necessary to think about, in much of the way of the Canadian example, using investments in the built environment and in the energy system as a means of reparations and redistribution is crucial. So that to me is the central insight of the New Deal, is we can't afford to just use this money to prop up the status quo for another 100 years.
1: One thing about the New Deal was that it was able to deliver concrete results, post offices, electricity, jobs, pretty quickly, pretty tangibly. Is there any way to transfer that to a Green New Deal? Because some of the payoffs of climate reparation could take a long time.
0: The answer is like yes and no. There are parts of it that are going to be very, very hard to reproduce, because for a lot of the sort of built and natural environment agencies of the New Deal, the Civilian Conservation Corps, the WPA, the PWA, Rural Electrification Administration, these were agencies that, because environmental sort of regulations didn't really exist at the time, could show up to a project site, hash out a plan on the spot, send their workers, you know, with hand tools and very rudimentary earth moving equipment onto it and begin building within a day, within a week, whatever it might be. There was certainly no need to have plans that were stamped and certified by engineers and architects. There was no review process to look at things like cumulative effects, the costs of modernization and infrastructure building. And so that kind of pace is never going to be replicable again. And it probably shouldn't be, honestly. You're kind of pulling at the central question, I think, of the energy transition, and one that, you know, I take on in the book and many of the other contributors do in interesting ways, which is, you know, how do we balance the need for expedience, this real need to build as much stuff as we've probably ever built in the history of human civilization, as fast and as well as we've ever built it, with our hopeful desire to practice democracy? And there's not a perfect answer to that question. The answer, I don't think, is going to come from the kinds of permitting reform that have been bandied about the last 5 or so years in the United States, which really just amounts to a deregulatory program that tries to say yes to every single thing that gets proposed in the entire built environment inventory of the United States. And this is kind of what we're seeing play out with data centers now, where we have no real ability to control their development outside of local regulations or moratoria as they're implemented. Yes, we have to find ways to build stuff faster. That probably comes less so from deregulation and more so from actually staffing our regulatory state to the capacity that's needed to project manage the energy transition. And this was kind of a central project at the Climate and Community Institute early in the Biden administration, was to look across the state of the federal government, which was already in pretty dire shape before Trump's first administration, and much more so after he was voted out of office, and to say, you know, the EPA, Department of Interior, the OMB, all of these kind of agencies that are crucial to approving all of the built environment projects we need to realize an energy transition, they're operating at like 1987 levels of staffing. So we haven't really increased them to in any real way in the better part of 40 years. And so one of the best ways that you can expedite, that you can greenlight all of these projects, this backlog of things we have to get into the ground in order to accelerate the energy transition, is to staff those agencies at a 2026 level in this, or 2022 at that point. And the only way to do that is to demand those funds in the budget.
1: Markets really can't handle this transition. Maybe around the edges they can do some things, but they're really not up to the task in any sense. How do you see the mix of state action and grassroots action to accomplish this transition?
0: This has been an active conversation, I think a really productive one, the last couple of months really of this year, but maybe going on quite a bit longer, about just the need to rebuild state capacity for all kinds of reasons in the U.S. and elsewhere. But in the U.S. especially around the ability to shape industrial policy, the ability to build and maintain critical infrastructure, and in this case, the ability to sort of plan, design, build, and manage this vast and diffuse network of clean energy systems that are far more land intensive than fossil fuel systems. There's that piece of it. But in the book, one of the things that's most compelling about the projects in there is they really do try to do away with this old idea that change happens in only one of two ways, that it's either bottom up or it's top down. You could think about some of the projects in this book as one or the other. But what they're really showing in many cases is that it's always a little bit of both. if we look at the example of Proyecto Enlace in San Juan, Puerto Rico, there's 15 years of community organizing there that changes Puerto Rican law and allows them to establish the first community land trust in the entire Caribbean. And that is what paves the way for this massive sort of revitalization project that reduces their flood risk exposure, cleans up toxic sites, and upgrades housing without displacing a single resident, and allows the folks who live there to share in the wealth and the power and the safety that this new development creates in ways that would have never been possible if it were left to markets alone. But it required both local agitation and it required changes in literal state law. And there are many, many other projects in the book that operate this way, in which either via state action or more often via sort of community organizing and activism, changes to sort of the rules of the game in local, state, national, international policy enable all of these other kinds of changes to be possible. We have so little time left and so many things left to do. We can't ask for one or the other. We have to push for both.
1: I'm speaking with Billy Fleming, editor of Building Post-Carbon Futures, published by the Lincoln Land Institute. Okay, let's talk a bit about some of your 29 examples. I was struck that you have a bit about the carbon capture project in Iceland. A lot of environmentalists scorn that as a boondoggle and a distraction. You don't. We can, of course, capture carbon by planting trees and such, but this is a very large-scale, capital-intensive project. How do you see the role of that sort of thing going forward?
0: Yeah, well, I should say in probably 95% of cases, I agree. There are boondoggles and wastes of time and money in almost every imaginable scenario, especially in the way that they've been used in the United States, which is essentially to prolong or to justify or otherwise greenwash the operations of existing or planned fossil fuel combustion facilities. The biggest difference with the project in Iceland is that Iceland has this incredible energy history that's owed to its abundant geothermal and hydroelectric resources. Beginning in the 1970s with the OPEC oil crisis, which nearly like destroyed the island's economy. At the time, Iceland was importing almost all of its fuel. At that point, it began further developing its hydro and geothermal resources because it essentially wanted to never be in that position again of relying on oil to keep its economy humming. And they've been wildly successful at it. And in fact, so successful that they overbuilt their generation capacity to a pretty large extent, and it's forced them to go out and begin recruiting heavy industrial users. So much of the so-called green or low-carbon aluminum that you can buy in the world is smelted in Iceland, and it's powered with hydro and geothermal power. And they said, why not pilot initially this relatively small-scale CDR plant that operates in a much different way than many of the ones in the U.S. It's doing deep well injection. It's remineralizing carbon as rock about 7,000 feet below the surface of the earth. And it was so successful, they wound up expanding it. And they're essentially using excess electricity that would otherwise not have a use. And by the way, is completely decarbonized to capture CO2 out of the atmosphere and inject it deep underground at a massive, massive scale. So in that very limited set of circumstances, it makes sense. And we're going to have to do some form of CDR at some point because we've simply emitted too much CO2 into the atmosphere. Even if we turned off our CO2 spigot tomorrow, we'd still probably get to the point of about 1.8 or 2 degrees of warming given how much CO2 we released. And the only way to begin unwinding or avoiding some of those worst case scenarios is to, yes, rapidly decarbonize. That's priority one. That should occupy almost every scrap of available money and resources and time for the next 20, 30, 40 years. But after that, we're going to have to figure out a way to suck some CO2 out of the atmosphere. Trees don't really do that, and nature-based solutions don't really do that at a meaningful scale and certainly not over enough time for it to matter. So we're going to have to find ways to do something like what Iceland has figured out. In the meantime, it's the only real project of its kind that belongs, I think, in a book like this one, in a conversation like this one.
1: Green social housing. You've got several examples from around the world, from Austria to Brazil. Talk some about them.
0: Well, yeah. I mean, I feel like I owe so much of my green social housing knowledge to my other CCI friend, Daniel Adana Cohen, who introduced me to all kinds of things, including green social housing in, Vienna, in Uruguay, in Bordeaux, many of the projects featured in this book. Some of these are familiar. So if you're in architecture, you're in design world, you're going to know the Grand Park Social Housing Project in Bordeaux. You're going to know Cantinho de Seo in Sao Paulo in Brazil. You're probably going to know Red Vienna. There's a few things that set these projects apart. One is, again, the ownership structure. This is very similar to the Tudecá geothermal power plant that we talked about a moment ago. But what's different here, right, is that this allows people to have stable, secure housing. It decommodifies a product that is crucial to human flourishing and takes it out of the sort of market forces that make housing so impossible to understand or navigate or attain in the United States. In many cases, it also does it in ways that rapidly and deeply decarbonizes them. And this is kind of the central innovation of two of the projects in the book, the Cantinho de Seo in Sao Paulo and Grand Park Social Housing in Bordeaux in France. Yes, they've got these incredible social housing sort of projects, many of which have endured for a half century or more. They've done these really beautiful retrofits and revitalizations that have lowered their operational carbon and expanded floor plates and then all this really, really cool stuff for the residents that live there and for the climate. But they've also done it in ways that have completely eliminated displacement, which almost always accompanies revitalization or retrofitting work in housing of any kind, but especially social housing or in the U.S. in public housing. Because, you know, these are projects that were either crucial to kind of a national social housing program, as in the case in Brazil, or crucial to the kind of the demands of tenants, organizers, and other folks in the case of Bordeaux, they were able to ensure that these places were deeply decarbonized, but also retrofitted in these ways without losing a single resident. There was no displacement in the construction of any of these projects, which would be unheard of in a project of its kind in the United States.
1: An indigenous fire abatement project in Australia, including carbon sequestration. What's that about?
0: Yeah, this is one of my favorite projects in the book. This is the West Arnhem Land Fire Abatement Project, which is maybe like the least sexy name for one of the like coolest projects in the book. And it has a much longer history than this, but essentially, you know, this is a scrap of land in the top end or northern Australia on the tropical savanna, one of the most fire-prone landscapes in the entire world. Essentially, the Australian government, after a time, just kind of said, like, we don't know what to do with this. We can't stop it from burning. We've tried every form of modern fire suppression and, you know, land management that we can think of. And oh, by the way, like, people of the Arnhem Aboriginal Land Trust have been asking for it back for like a century plus anyway. So let's just give it to them and see what happens. We'll give them some sort of meager resources and see what happens. And it turns out that they had this pretty cool ability to blend traditional forms of land management in the tropical savanna, where they'd been living for hundreds or thousands of years, with modern surveillance and fire suppression technology. And over the course of about a decade of them piloting and testing, you know, a bunch of different forms of this kind of land management and fire suppression, they were able to outperform the rest of Australia's tropical savanna by something like 80%. So they burned like 80% less often than the rest of the savanna did. And they became so successful that they wound up being able or winning resources from the Australian government and some nonprofits around the world to expand. So there's now a West Arnhem, an East Arnhem, a South Arnhem, and a North Arnhem land fire abatement project that are all now kind of consolidated or consolidating under ALFA, the Arnhem Land Fire Abatement Project. Much, much larger in scale. We're talking like a huge area, larger than, you know, states in the U.S. like Delaware, Connecticut, Rhode Island. And it's been such a sort of massive success story there that most Australian wildfire fighters are now kind of sent there on a rotation to learn how this, you know, alternative form of land management and fire management can be applied and exported to other contexts, either other areas of the savannah in central Australia or other types of ecosystems around the country.
1: And finally, environmentalism often has an austere hair shirt image. It's about what we can't do, what we can't have. That's not your vision. It's not in the content of the book, but it's also not in the appearance of the book. It's a very attractive volume. So what can you say about the effective aesthetic side of climate politics?
0: I'm trained as a designer, and I also had the great privilege of working with a really fantastic team on this book. So Jennifer Sigler, my editor, who is just probably the most brilliant collaborator I've ever had on a book of any kind. I wish I could do everything with her like this. I had Christian Ordonez, who's just a magnificent book designer and created this beautiful object that all of this work lives within. And I had a couple of former students, Ruth Penberthy, kind of chief among them, who produced all of the maps and helped research many of the images that show up in the book. And, you know, I got to partner with the Lincoln Institute, who is one of the only publishers left who I think would make a book like this that has probably 500 or so photographs, all of which, you know, we paid, you know, artists to license or commission, has this beautiful and deeply or heavily designed and curated form and format that Christian made for us, which most books don't get the privilege of having a designer of his quality on. And so to me, like, those were all critical for producing this book in the first place. I wanted to do it with Lincoln for exactly this reason, because I knew they would invest the kind of resources that are required to build the kind of vision, at least to me, that allows us to say, this is what going on offense can look like. This is what winning a Green New Deal, what winning a just transition, what winning whatever version or whatever framework we choose to sort of adopt when we're talking about climate policy. This is what it can look like. Look not only at like how it works, but look how beautiful it is. Look what kind of like human and non-human flourishing is possible when we do the things we say we want to do. And we can get out of the clouds and thinking about the density of carbon molecules in the atmosphere, the source of the electrons in our circuits, and we can think about what it means to live in a world that's more just and lower carbon. And again, these are just 29 of hundreds of projects like them around the world that give us some little portal into what's waiting for us if we go out and win the things we say we want to win.
1: That was Billy Fleming, editor of Building Post-Carbon Futures, Land, Justice, and Energy Transitions, published by the Lincoln Land Institute. That's it for me, Doug Henwood. Let's go with this, with apologies to Theodore Adorno, some of the Dance of the Earth from Stravinsky's Rite of Spring, performed by the Cleveland Orchestra, conducted by Pierre Boulez. Till next week, bye.

0: environmental activist, author, and former executive director of Greenpeace USA, Annie Leonard, on protesting.
1: Once your basic needs are met, it's three things that most contribute to a deep sense of satisfaction and meaning in life. One is having a sense of purpose beyond yourself in life, having a sense of meaning. Two is the act of working with others towards shared goals. It could be a sports team, could be a PTA, it could be an activist group. And the third is a strong network, a strong social fabric, a network of community and friends. And the awesome thing here is that fighting for our democracy, fighting for our planet, fighting for racial justice gives you all of those things. So how fortunate for us that the very things we need to do to get our country back on the path of the promise of a multiracial democracy are also the very things that make us happy and give life meaning.
0: Get learned only on KPFA.
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4: 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I'm your host, Richard Walensky. 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Today's program is an interview with best-selling comic thriller author and former columnist for the Miami Herald, Carl Hiaasen. It was recorded August 13th, 2025. My guest is Carl Hiaasen, who has a new novel, Fever Beach, now out in trade paperback. There are, depending upon where you look, either 15 or 17 novels, adult novels, among them Bad Monkey, Razor Girl, Lucky You, Striptease. There are seven young adult novels, including Hoot, three early collaborations, mystery collaborations, some nonfiction, including Team Rodent, which is a dissection of Disney. Carl Hiaasen also was a columnist at the Miami Herald from 1985 to 2021, which means the last time I spoke with you, you were still doing it. I also checked your Facebook page because you're keeping up with Florida insanity.
5: Yeah.
4: Before we get into some of the other aspects of Florida politics and your work, let's talk a little about Fever Beach, which I would have said 20 years ago was unrealistic because it was way too insane. And in reading this, understanding it was written over a year ago, I'm finding that it almost doesn't feel like fiction.
5: I know it, that's the problem these days, and not just in Florida, but anywhere. If you're writing satire and you're sort of trying to stay ahead of the curve, frequently the real life headlines surpass, you know, anything you can think up on your wildest day or on your most productive day. I read the headlines the next day with trepidation, thinking, oh, this something weirder is even going to happen than this. And it's hard. It's such a, it's such a moving target, and with surprises of the wrong kind every day. If you had said to me they were going to build a tent city prison in the middle of the Everglades during hurricane season, I would have said, nobody's that stupid, but here we go.
6: Well, tearing down the east wing of the White House or extending it for what looks like a bar mitzvah venue. Well, you can make this stuff up. Carl Hiaasen could make this stuff up, but then to find out it's a reality.
5: Well, that's the thing. When I write the novels, I'm not making up these stories or writing these plot lines with any kind of hope that it's going to come to pass. I'm hoping, in the bottom of you're hoping it's so twisted that it'll never come to pass. And yet every day there's something that makes me wonder, what am I going to do next? How can you stay ahead of it? And in this case, it was this book reflects, several years now where the culture of hate has been able to almost proudly show itself. And especially in terms of, for instance, the Proud Boys were born in Miami. That was where they came from. And the Oath Keepers.
6: Really?
5: Yeah, the Oath Keepers, a large contingent from Tampa. I mean, Florida's just seems to produce these kinds of characters. And, it's nothing to obviously to brag about if you're a Floridian, but you have to recognize it and you have to understand our state had more January 6th defendants than any other state, including Texas. Now think about that. So we were in the thick of all that, and I just thought it deserved some proper treatment, with especially with the amount of anti-Semitism that was being displayed here in Florida, racism, obviously. It doesn't sound funny, but the satisfaction, at least in the writing of it, is you get to pick it apart and make fun of it, make it look as ridiculous and senseless as it is.
6: After your previous novel, Squeeze Me, which I interviewed you for, you did Wrecker, is that right?
5: Yeah, for kids, yeah. Yeah, that was a book set in Key West, yeah.
6: When you're working on a kid's book, do you try to make it a little saner?
5: The characters by nature, since the main characters in the kids' novels are also kids, young readers, young kids. So you don't have characters with the kind of baggage that you do in the adult novels. Certainly you don't have anybody with, three divorces and a drinking habit. Those kind of characters aren't going to surface in the kids' books, but you do try to keep it real. And in that case with Wrecker, I dealt with some of the fallout from the pandemic set in Key West, but also the racial history of Key West. There was a time in the early 20s when basically the whole government was run by the Ku Klux Klan. And there was a lynching on Christmas Eve one year, racially motivated lynching that really happened. And not a lot has ever been written about it, but my imagining was that there were people in Key West today whose relatives either were aware or were alive or possibly even took part in all that back when the Klan ran the whole island. And you don't think of Key West. I mean, you think Key West is, laid back, Margaritaville. You don't remember those days, and it didn't last long. But when it was there, it was a terrifying thing for the people who lived there, especially if you were a Black or Hispanic, but I try to work that into sort of an entertaining yarn using all the elements of Key West. Those kinds of books are, there's no dragons, there's no mythical forces, there's no wizards. I try to make the books as contemporary and up-to-date as I can.
6: Carl Hiaasen, when you were done with Wrecker and you began looking for your next adult novel, obviously you were looking at the Proud Boys, but it sounds to me you were also looking at a couple of congressmen.
5: In Florida, you're covering a lot of territory with that one statement if you're talking about, public office holders. But yeah, we had things that at one level are, obviously disturbing and horrifying, but another level are so silly and stupid that you have to write about, and they're just stupid, stupid stuff. And in the case of the, you know, one thing that happened to me, and I've talked about this before, is that one morning I live in Vero Beach, which is a little bit north of West Palm Beach. And they've been having these incidents down in that area, but none had come into Indian River County. But one morning I woke up and all my neighbors woke up, and on our front lawns or driveways were these little Ziploc bags that had been hand stuffed with these, with rocks so they wouldn't fly away, you know, and then this ridiculous anti-Semitic flyer that was in there. And all I could think about, I went out to get the paper, and I think it was a Sunday morning, and I just remember standing there holding this baggie thinking, you know, you're disgusted, of course, but my brain works in the way that, who are these idiots? And maybe they belong in a novel. Maybe there's a place for them in one of my novels. Because if you look at the logistics of how they did this, it was a two-man operation, because one of them had to hold a little baggie open while the other one put the flyer in, and then spooned in the sand or the rice, whatever, and then pack it. And then when they're driving around, one guy's got to throw it out of the pickup truck, as it turned out, and the other guy's got to drive. So you got two knuckleheads involved in this. And I just thought, what now, when they get done with this, do they think they've really changed anybody's mind or gained any followers? You know, they had a little like a website address on this crap. So I just took that and said, okay, I want to deal with these characters in my own way, in my own book.
6: You just mentioned a pickup. That means they were caught.
5: There were two guys caught, and I believe they were arrested in Palm Beach County. And I don't know whether they were the ones that drove up here and did it. Then they were two white guys in a pickup truck, two young white guys in a pickup truck. I know that's shocking to imagine, but they were also caught. This was like the stupidest thing. This isn't in the book, but because this happened after I started writing a book, but they had driven to the top of a parking garage in downtown West Palm Beach, not on the island, West Palm. And there was a big building that was owned by or had the name, had some connection to some Jewish philanthropy. They had like a Batman light in the back of their truck, except that it had a swastika on it, and which they aimed at the building. So it was just this giant beam of light with a swastika on it. And you see what I'm dealing with. See, so, I mean, I didn't even make that up. And anyway, they got caught then. We really didn't have a crime in the books in Florida that dealt with that kind of thing, like what happened in my yard and a lot of other people's. I mean, they get you for littering. You know, that's about it. So since then, I think the legislature has passed some different kind of hate crime legislation. But the time they just caught these two, you know, two guys coming down drive. You know, and they've got this giant spotlight, you know, this giant Batman spotlight in the back of their truck. Anyway, I mean, I think in some ways it's horrible and it's sad, yeah, but in some ways the best revenge or the best antidote at the time is to be able to laugh at how stupid it was. And I guarantee they didn't convert one human soul to their philosophy by doing any of that.
6: Well, the characters in Figo's organization range from stupid to beyond stupid. And of course, that gives you the option of just having fun with it. As you were thinking about this, you decided to bring in the story of the corrupt and vile congressman and his backers. But there is something in there, and I'm curious if this is based on fact, which is the idea of creating a front company that puts up buildings built by children. Does that have any real life origin?
5: Well, not that particular one, but we've had charity scams in Florida, like a lot of states do, and people giving money, you know, out of the goodness of their heart. Or in this case, this is a builder, a developer who's in league with the congressman. And congressman, you know, he's running for re-election every 2 years. He wants a photo op. And so he starts this organization called the Wee Hammers. We like Irish Wee Hammers. And his idea was to blend Habitat for Humanity, but only have kids building the houses, you know, running the electricity, running the welding torches and all this stuff, because these were kids from underserved neighborhoods. And of course, it doesn't go well. The whole plan doesn't really go well.
6: Right.
5: But the idea of using a charity as a front for political donations is we have one of many scandals in Florida going on right now with that. The governor, his wife is the chairman of something called Hope Florida, which is supposed to be reaching out and helping underserved neighborhoods and underserved kids. And we had a big referendum on marijuana legalization on the last ballot, and our governor was against it. But this charity was set up, and $10 million went through that charity right out the door to two political action committees, PACs, that were fighting the marijuana amendment, and they were connected directly to the governor. So if you thought you were donating to a charity, you are really financing the political agenda of a politician. Now, he's not really answered very many questions about where the money went, but it was traced, and it clearly went to these two groups. So, I mean, I call it Hoax Florida, but that just happened. I mean, that's been recently in the last few months, so I didn't even have that in my head when I wrote this. But I know if there is a way to scam people, it usually happens first in Florida. If there's a new idea come along in the world of scamming, it usually happens here. And you know, the history of political corruption is very well documented here.
6: The other element there, which made my jaw drop, was having the children do the construction, which at the time you wrote it was, you know, laugh out loud silly. But now we're seeing Republican politicians wanting to have children working again.
5: Working long hours. Yeah. In Florida, Florida has pushed ahead with legislation that enables kids to work longer hours. And I believe it even at night in some cases. That wasn't in the hopper when I was working on the book. But yeah, it's very peculiar that, well, in the novel, you got to give me a little credit. I had to, you know, even though there were kids working on the construction site, they had little hard hats on. They had little hard hats made for them and stuff. I mean, I wasn't completely reckless about it. I don't know whether this was done for any particular industry. The thing you're talking about, the push to have, whether it was done for the food service industry, whether it was done for the construction, it was done for somebody. And it's a thing of the new Republican platform in a lot of states, is to, you know, like, put these kids back to work. What are they? They've been goofing around, and all they've been doing is messing around with their schoolwork. Stop that. Get back out there. Pick up a hammer. Do something.
6: You're listening to an interview with Carl Hiaasen, whose latest novel is Fever Beach. I'm Richard Walensky on the Book Waves Art Waves Hour. At what point did you decide to make Twilly Spree the hero? Because he comes from Sick Puppy.
5: Yeah, he was one of those characters I felt I hadn't really seen enough of. And he also appeared in one of the kids' books. But I like him because he inherited a bunch of money from what he considered to be a dirty source. His grandfather had been in the mineral mining business, the extraction business, and he didn't want any part of it. So he didn't really spend it on himself. He just spends it on fighting what he considers to be important battles in Florida, both in the courtroom and out of the courtroom. So he has an abundance of funds with which to battle the forces that always have more funds, you know, the powerful forces. And I liked it. This seemed like a good place for him to pop in. And then the female character who I really like a lot, Viva, she's like a lot of people moves to Florida to start all over. She got in bad marriage. She stole all the money. The only place she can afford is to live a room in this townhouse. She rents a room from a guy that she Dale Figo, who's, you know, starting his own white supremacy group or trying to. But she doesn't know that. She just needs a place to stay. She thinks he's harmless. You know, he's a bonehead. She thinks he's a harmless bonehead, but then discovers that, you know, he's starting to bring weapons in, and he's starting to map out these plans. And so she becomes involved with Twilly. Together, they sort of try to put an end to this nonsense and without giving too much away. But I like both of those characters. I like Twilly because he, you know, it's rare and the fights we have in Florida over these important issues of how much is too much, how much, you know, how much land do you need on the water that you can't leave a little bit for families, for recreation, for just the beauty of nature. These battles are going on all over the state to have for years, but I like the idea of someone having enough money to go in and even the scales a little bit and both in the court and otherwise.
6: You know, I always read the books to the end, so I know exactly how each of the characters get their comeuppance. When you're creating this, how organized are you in terms of the various elements of the plot? And there are a lot of characters here, all of whom, from the interracial couple to the wacko Jonas Onus to the two elderly, extremely rich people, even mm-hmm. to our villain's mother, and they all kind of have solutions. Does that come from the first draft, or are you?
5: Oh God, no! I'm a mess, Richard. I edit constantly. I don't do like a write a first draft from beginning to end. I go in increments of chapters, and I'll go back, and every time I look at the chapter, I change something. But I don't have an outline, and I have no idea how the books are going to end when I start. Not a clue. And I like it that way. I mean, it's tricky. It's kind of stressful sometimes, but it's always fun when the characters surprise you. You know, like Dale's mom, who's a former prize fighter, and like that. Some characters are just fun on the page, and they start to surprise you as you write them. And I knew Elmore Leonard pretty well, and he talked about that too, that he never, ever plotted a book before he started writing it, never. And because part of the joy is being able to make zig and zag, you know, when you get an idea or when your character suddenly does something that you don't, there says something you didn't expect. And it's a joy when that happens. So I don't have it organized. About 2/3 of the way through the manuscript, I'll start to figure out how all these paths these different subplots and characters are going to come together. Then I'll start to get it in my head, but it still is. It's a tight wire until then, because you don't know how does it all fit. And of course, in the novels I write, I always selfishly want to see something happen to the bad guys. It's not just justice, but it's got to be some sort of poetic or ironic, something suitable to their crimes. You know, not just, you know, they have a heart attack and keel over at the bus stop. That doesn't do it for me. These are bad people. Something more has to happen. You know, it's not very literary, but it is therapeutic.
6: Picking apart one particular element to see how Carl Hiaasen will kind of mix and match, let's talk about the very expensive car that winds up in various hands. But this involves,
5: let's say the congressman has made bad choices with his Venmo transactions. Let's just say somebody was in Congress was stupid enough not to turn on the privacy notice on his Venmo. So somebody looking at it might see that he was arranging relationships, inappropriate relationships. Now, I know that's far-fetched, but let's just say that happens. So one of the individuals that he's dating figures out pretty quickly, you know, what the deal is and how much exposure he has if it comes out. And so she wants a certain kind of car. It's a combination of, you know, it's an ugly divorce. A lot of material has to change hands, and why not the car? But it's, you know, I thought it was sort of symbolic of, in this case, it was a Bentley, which I've never driven, but I know to be a rather expensive vehicle, and also if you're young, probably a fun convertible to ride around in. So I just wanted to paint the picture, you know.
6: What I'm curious about is when the car comes in and then you reach that 2/3 of the way, at that point do you begin to bring in, say, the divorce? What I'm trying to get to is how do we get from point A to point B?
5: That's a good question. I wish I could. I wish I could answer that. If I could diagram these plots, it would probably just upset my whole writing ritual to see how what the spider web looks like and how it all comes together. But at some point, again, you're sort of looking for a way to end this that is satisfying. And I don't want to say how this particular ends, but I think that where the car ends up is a good place for the car, and it's being appreciated. But I wish I were clever enough to have think of those things before I started writing, but I'm not. I think I've even said this to you before, one of our interviews, that with me, it's the books are so character-driven. When I sit down, I'm much more interested in the cast of characters and what's going to happen. I've got this, you know, stage in my brain, and I just want to throw all these characters on this little stage and see what happens, where it leads. I mean, I have a premise in mind. I know what I want to write about, but do I know what they're going to do or what every little tangent is going to be? No, not a clue. And that's why, you know, I would be the worst person to have talked to a creative writing class. You know,
6: in terms of creating characters, you said a moment ago that characters surprise you. And yeah. Over the course of, God help me, 45 years, trying to get a handle on what exactly that means. And for you, Carl Hiaasen, when you say that a character surprises you, what is going on? Are you suddenly just typing and wham?
5: Yeah, an idea will just pop into my head. For instance, I'll give you an example of when this happened. I wrote a book years and years ago called Double Whammy. It was 1987, Richard. It was way the hell long ago. And I needed a hermit character. I knew what my protagonist was doing. He was running kind of through mangroves and swamps. I wanted him to have one encounter with the guy that was living there. And I didn't know what the backstory would be with the hermit. The whole plan was really just a chapter, maybe two. So I created a character that I imagined had been at one time, the governor of Florida, who went insane in Tallahassee, which is a normal reaction. If you've been to Tallahassee as a legislator or a lobbyist, insanity is really the easy way out. And this character called Skink developed, and he was only going to be around for two chapters. And even in that particular book, it was during when I was writing some dialogue initially with him and the main character that he got more and more interesting to me. And this backstory, he was a Vietnam veteran, like a lot in that generation. He came back. He had a heroic, you know, tour in Vietnam, and everyone urged him to run for office. And he did. And it was, you know, it turns out to be the worst mistake of his life. And now he lives in the woods and eats roadkill. And all of that made sense to me at the time, but I didn't think it was sustainable. But then during the course of writing the rest of that book, his role got bigger, and he almost became, in a weird way, the moral center, the compass point of the book. And I had no plan for that happening. And it's a character that I brought back in other novels because I liked him so much. But it started out with very small ambitions. That's what I mean, being surprised. And there are other times, Richard, where I'll have a character in mind and six or seven chapters in, they're just not cutting it. They're not holding up their end of the deal. And, you know, I have to ease them off stage one way or another, or with a hook at some time. But when they're not working, I feel like you have to have the ability to say, okay, I tried it. It ain't happening. So it goes both ways.
6: You're listening to an interview with Carl Hiaasen, whose latest novel is Fever Beach. I'm Richard Walensky on the Book Waves, Art Waves Hour. Carl Hiaasen, let's turn toward Bad Monkey, which it's funny. You mentioned Elmore Leonard, and back in the day when Elmore Leonard was alive, Dick Lupoff and I interviewed him, and we interviewed Ross Thomas, who wrote similar books at the same time. And then we began interviewing you, and it always felt as if these books were cinematic, all of them, and yet nobody was really picking up on it until suddenly Elmore Leonard. And I kept thinking, what about Carl Hiaasen? There was Striptease, which didn't particularly work at the time with Demi Moore, and there were a lot of other reasons. And little by little, it seems as if people are, quote, discovering you for this. How did Bad Monkey come about?
5: Well, it's an interesting story because, as I've talked about before, the books that I write, a lot of the humor and a lot of the vibe is from the narrative tone. And in a movie script or a TV series, it's very hard to do it if you don't have a narrator to get the same sense of scene. And I've had so many books, many boxes and boxes of scripts done. Some of them were, I thought, pretty good. Some of them, they just missed it. It's a very hard thing to very hard to adapt. I mean, like in Striptease, Andy Bergman was one of the funniest writers and directors around, and he gave it his best shot. It's just hard. And then you're dealing with a studio, or in this, with you're dealing with television, it's still a studio basically, and you're dealing with notes coming in. You know, I have the luxury when I write a book, it's just, if it sucks, it's on me. But if it's good, I also get, it's my name on there. But Hollywood is different. You're writing for committees a lot of the time. So years ago, Bad Monkey, which I love and is still one of my favorite books, which part of it's set in the Keys and part of it is set in the Bahamas on Andros Island. And Bill Lawrence had gotten in touch with me, and he loved the book, and he wanted to, he'd done Scrubs, and he was doing some other stuff. So I went out to Hollywood. He said, I want you to do these pitch meetings with me. Now, we went to like Netflix. It was for, and I was curious and interested because it was be a streaming series, which meant the character development. You have so much more opportunities to develop these characters. That's what I loved about it. You didn't have to do it all in a 110-page or 120-page movie script. They still are some great stuff for television, some great series based on novels. So I went out and I did the pitches, and I felt like I tried, but every room we went into, all these studios, HBO, now you're sitting at a table with like seven other people, and you're trying to explain why this would be this book would be a great series or whatever. And I was pretty lame, but Bill's terrific at it. So we had one deal come out of that. It didn't go anywhere. Then at the time we did that, Apple TV didn't even exist. We didn't pitch to Apple, but.
6: Oh, it's that old.
5: It was that old. So then Bill gets a deal with Apple, and he does this show called Ted Lasso.
6: Right.
5: Which becomes a huge hit. And they ask him, what do you want to do next? And he said, I want to do this book, Bad Monkey. And I owe Ted Lasso for all of that. I mean, also Bill for being loyal to the book. So he went through the thing that you do in Hollywood is that certain actors get interested and then they're not, or the deals don't work out. And, you know, I'm all the way in Florida. I don't have to be involved in all of that. He kept me posted. But then one day he called and said, you know, who's interested in this is Vince Vaughn. And I thought about this character, Andrew Yancey, who I liked a lot.

0: their story, expands their storylines. And I mean, they're sending me the outlines and everything, but it is kind of curious feeling because they're my character sort of, but now they're doing things. Okay. That makes sense. I guess they do that, you know, but again, I have the luxury beyond the periphery of it, but that's how these things happen. And, you know, there's always some deals going on. And ABC, I just was in Miami. They're shooting a pilot for a series based on one of the characters in that book, Double Whammy. Now, that book was about corruption and murder and sex on the professional bass fishing circuit. Okay. And that's 1987. So I consider it way ahead of what's happened since, but it isn't, you know, commercially, that's a tough pitch to make, bass fishing. Right. So, but they liked one character who is the main character in the book, RJ Decker. And so they're doing, he's the photographer that is having, you know, anger issues and things, but in any case, they're doing a pilot with the idea of doing a series on that. And that book is what, God, 38 years old, for God's sake.
1: That's with Scott Speedman?
0: Yes. Yeah. Yeah. Yeah. He was down. I met him in Miami and they're filming it. So I sat there. So this is the glamorous life of, an author, so I can share this, as you probably, you know, this is nothing you don't already know. So they said to come down, they're shooting some exteriors on the steps of the courthouse, the county courthouse in downtown Miami, which I know well from the old days. And they've had weather issues all along. And so we're there and they've got these tents and you're sitting, you know, you've got the earphones on and you're looking at monitors. It's called a video tent or something. You're not like right on the set looking at the actors, but there's so many cameras going on. So you're sitting there in folding chairs with a bunch of other people. And right when, at 9 o'clock, when they were going, okay, roll it, take one, roll it, action, rain starts raining, not on purpose. And I mean, that's not a part of the story. And it rained. They didn't start shooting again until about 4:20 in the afternoon. And you're just sitting there. You go have some lunch. You're talking to, you know, everyone's talking to you, but there's nothing. It's just the most, I don't know how directors and producers and actors and actresses do that, because I don't have the, you know, I don't have the patience for it. But that's, and the whole scene, Richard, I'm not kidding, it was maybe a 4-minute scene.
1: Right.
0: So I stayed long enough for them to do 4 or 5 takes. And then I just slipped out the back of the tent and went on my way and drove home. I was done, man. I was cooked after that. Go ahead.
1: Oh, I was going to ask if you were an extra.
0: No. Bill wants me to do something in the new season. He's determined that I am. I don't know. You probably read, I haven't got to meet this monkey. I've got kind of the beef with the monkey because she's never, whenever I was on the set, the few times I was on there, she was never around. She was off. One time she was off doing a Spielberg movie. I'm not kidding. She was off doing The Fablemans. I mean, it's like, what am I, chopped liver? I mean, you couldn't hang around and just say hi. So anyway, if I do it, I told Bill, I'll do a cameo if I can be in the scene with the monkey. I know she's a big diva and everything. But I think, you know, just a short walk through, even if it's like a scene where the monkey punches me or something, you know, I don't care. It's, you know, how often do you get, I think the monkey has a union card. I do not.
1: One more question about that. When I'm looking at a book like Fever Beach, I'm thinking, you know, your lead characters are different people, but there is a certain continuity, and you could easily turn Twilly Spree into Yancey if you really twist things around.
0: Yeah, you might be right. They haven't, you know how these things work is, you probably know this, is when these series get up and going, they have writer's rooms, you know, and Bill and his partner always rewrite and punch up parts of the script. But there's a writer's room and there's 6 or 7, and they're, I'm not just saying this, really talented people that know how to write television. They know the pace, they know how many pages. And the storylines, they'll run by me, and we haven't gotten to that point where we're trying to morph one character into another or combine characters. We didn't need to really do that. There was enough. I have so many, you know, these books, I never know when to stop with the characters. There's more popping in, and it's all I can handle. So I luckily we haven't had to do anything, any major surgery like that.
1: Carl Hyacinth, switching gears. Do you miss doing your

0: call them?
1: Well, some days it's I stopped the column in the spring of 21. And after all those years, I've been with the newspaper, the Herald, since 1976. And that's insane. Why am I? Who does that? Nobody. But I love, you know, the paper, and I love writing in Florida, and of course, being from here. But most days I'm okay with it, because it's another day that I can work on the books, you know, so it's not like I'm doing nothing. But with the news cycle the way it is now, and the stuff that's coming across the transom every day, even not just here in Florida, but look what's happening all over the country. There are days when I certainly miss it. Like right after I left the Herald, within a couple of months, the Matt Gaetz story broke, you know, and I thought, God, that is just a slow pitch down the middle of the plate, and I'm not there to swing at it. You know, I mean, that was the first time it really,
0: right.
1: And DeSantis does things all the time, like this Everglades Alcatraz atrocity. It's an environmental atrocity. It's also human atrocity. I mean, like you said, like I told you at the beginning, I would never have thought that could happen. I mean, as sick as I am, I hadn't even thought that up, you know? And in fact, the first day of protests outside the facility, one of the people carrying one of the signs said, the sign said, is this a Carl Hiaasen novel? And one of my sisters saw that and sent it to me. It was on the TV news down there. But I mean, you just hold your breath. Every day, I mean, if you care about the place you live in, and not just Florida, but if you care about the country, and you care about people getting hurt, the weakest getting hurt and pushed farther down. I mean, it's very hard not to be angry. And anger is what you need if you're going to write funny books.
0: When I was looking at your Facebook page earlier today, I noticed you posted I forgot what atrocity it was, because they come on a daily basis.
1: Yeah, they do.
0: And you said, maybe this will get people to wake up. You're in Florida, crazy avatar for the rest of the country.
1: Yeah.
0: Are you seeing any waking up from the people who put DeSantis and, well, I call him Krasnov, in power?
1: I mean, I'm not a pollster, Richard. I mean, I can't do a poll, but I know I have old friends who either voted for him or did not vote at all because they couldn't stand voting for him, but didn't vote for anybody. But the ones who did, they aren't jumping up and clicking their heels and saying, oh, this is just exactly what we voted for. There's no celebration, and especially with the whiplash tariff policy. You know, and sending the National Guard into American cities and their fake emergencies that they keep declaring. I don't think any of that was on their radar. Now, you also have to keep in mind that where I live, it's a very Republican county. And it's also a place where a lot of, at least on the island part of it, where a lot of wealthy people have second or third homes. And they're here 6 months in one day. So they become, you know, so they get official residences in Florida, and we don't have a state income tax. A lot of them have come here for that, just the way Trump did. The same reason Trump changed his, you know, state of residency, because we don't have state income tax. And a lot of people from New York, California, there is a fair amount of outrage. I know that about things that are happening, even amongst conservative friends of mine, that they just don't get it. You know, either they didn't see it coming, or they didn't think he'd really do it, or they always had faith that the courts or the Congress would stand up and just say, no, nobody's ever done this before, you're not doing this. I mean, because that was always the balance, the check and balance, especially during his first term, too. I mean, I don't know that they're waking up, but I also know a lot of people that voted for him who just held their nose while they did it. They were never going to vote for Kamala Harris, no matter what. So they just voted for Trump, and it wasn't like they didn't have bumper stickers on their car or yard signs. They weren't going to any of the rallies. They were just doing it in a grim way. Now, there's certain parts of Florida if you go to, I'm sure they think it's great, but the tariffs haven't hit them yet. There already know the grocery prices are going up. It's settling down. It's trickling down that way. And I don't, after the last couple of elections, I I don't have a ton of faith that everybody's paying attention the way they should.
0: My sense is anyone who watches Fox is not going to be paying attention because Fox is not giving them that information. But, of course, there's also the idea that there are Republicans who will continue to just vote for Republicans, even understanding what being a Republican means in 2025 as opposed to, say, 2015.
1: Right. I think that's true. And I also think it's true on the Democratic side as well. I think the Democratic Party in Florida is basically, I mean, how to say it nicely, they're almost a non-factor. I couldn't tell you who the most prominent Democrat in the state was, who's going to run for governor in a couple of years. Yeah, I mean, I couldn't even tell you. I think that mirrors kind of the whole country is you're looking for leadership. If there was a sane voice, a sane, strong, sensible voice out there, I think a lot of people would cross party lines. It's happened before. If you look at the states that Obama won or that Clinton won, I mean, yes, the country has changed a lot, but also they were communicators. They were good at that. And Trump, for his base, is a good communicator. But for the rest of us watching, I don't know if you've ever done this. I almost did it in a book called Squeeze Me that I did before this, where I had a character who was the president. But just a transcript of one of his answers to one question, just right. A transcript. There isn't a complete sentence in there. And if you just read it, well, you think, well, this poor guy belongs in a facility. It's sad what's happened to him. Now, if you looked at it 10 years ago, it was the exact same thing. He rambles all over the place. But I mean, you read it and it's funny at one level. It's great for late night comedians. You know, it gives them plenty of material. But for as a citizen of a democracy, you're going, holy crap, is this, he can't even just answer a question in any kind of a sane way. He goes off on these weird, weird tangents. Just if you say the word windmill to him, he talks for 10 minutes about windmills. You know, we all have relatives like that, you know, yes, dear. Windmills. That's right. You know, you just pat him on the back, let him go.
0: I noticed, and actually I did a Facebook post about it. This guy, Jeff Tiedrich, who does a email thing, and he started quoting some of what Trump had said verbatim. And I put that in Facebook the other day. I noticed that the Washington Post, New York Times, and to a lesser degree, the other two places I subscribe, which is the San Francisco Chronicle and San Jose Mercury News, they never quote him verbatim. They've stopped completely.
1: Because the rules of journalism. I mean, you're supposed to quote someone exact. It makes no sense. You have to paraphrase. You have to guess what they're trying to say and paraphrase it, because the quote would go on for six paragraphs. And most newspapers don't have that kind of space.
0: You're listening to an interview with Carl Hiaasen, whose latest novel is Fever Beach. I'm Richard Walensky on the Bookwaves Art Waves Hour. My question to you then is, given the mental deterioration by trying to understand and say this is what Trump means rather than this is what we're seeing, it means that they take things like putting his face on Mount Rushmore, they take that kind of stuff seriously. Because
1: I've noticed that they have, like when he said he was going to make Gaza into a resort, remember?
0: Yeah, right.
1: It'll be a beautiful resort. Yeah, when he says that kind of, idiotic stuff, it's not going to happen. But because he's the president, there's this tradition. Okay, because the president said it, it becomes something you have to report, even though everybody who's writing it and putting it knows that it's not. Oh, yeah, he wants to. To take Greenland. He wants to make Canada the 51st state. It's all just complete horseshit. And he knows it when he says it. And he knows that it'll get reported because, he's seen it happen and over and over again. But I'm with you. I see it. I'm going, oh, are we even taking this seriously? But you have to when you're dealing with an unstable personality. And clearly, in the middle of 3 a.m, he's writing these all caps full of misspellings. It looks like something a first grader on a sugar high wrote, and it's unintelligible. Some of it, because he's president, you have to report it. You know, in the last, obviously, the last part of the Biden administration, he gave very few press conferences. The people around him were very careful, or they tried to be, and letting him just walk up to a microphone and talk, because they all knew that he had deteriorated. But you can't do that with Trump. He sees a microphone, and it's like, you know, it's like a bee going to a flower. He can't stop himself. He just veers towards the microphone.
0: Okay, you were a reporter and a columnist. One of the great flaws of media today, and we're talking mainstream, corporate, whatever you want to call it, is that they've never been able to fully present Trump, that he has control of the narrative. From your side, looking out,
1: I mean,
0: I guess the question is, are they doing something wrong? How do you present what we're dealing with without sounding like a leftist media?
1: No, it's hard, and objectivity is a real thing. If you're in the news, you know, obviously, when you're writing a newspaper column, you're getting paid for your opinion. That's totally different, but the facts still have to be right. And but in terms of the reporting every day, if you look back, there was so many ways that you thought, you know, the was it the Entertainment Tonight audio of him,
0: right?
1: You thought when that happened, okay, I covered the Gary Hart thing. He never said anything like that. And he was gone within a couple of weeks from the presidential race for getting caught on a boat with a young woman and that he had an affair with. Nowadays, you look at that, it's almost like that's like Norman Rockwell stuff compared to Trump, the things he said. And you know, even the Epstein connections, just the era I came from, which was Nixon and everything. If you had that kind of photographic history of a friendship with a child trafficker, even if you didn't do anything wrong, that would usually take you out of the political picture right away. And you know, the Wall Street Journal, which is a very conservative editorial, but they broke the Stormy Daniels story. They broke the story about the birthday album that right. Trump wrote in and then kept denying that he wrote in. It was clearly what he said, and the wonderful secret that he wrote. That stuff would kill. Most politicians would not survive that. Trump was one of the unique personalities that he almost thrives on that stuff. There's nothing he seems to be able to do that. His certain, and it's still a very small majority of Americans, minority of Americans, will vote for him no matter what he did, you know, right. That he says, and he said that himself. There's a lot of analysis and columns and things every time he opens his mouth about what it really means. But I don't think you can seriously go write a serious column saying, yes, he's planning to take Greenland. You know, it's just so ludicrous. But then if you'd said to me, Richard, you know, on inauguration day, oh, by the way, he's going to take over Washington, D.C. with, you know, with National Guard because one of his little guys on the Doge team got carjacked. Like, that's the first carjacking that ever happened in Washington, D.C., right? So now you send in the National Guard. I would have said, no, he's not going to use that. He can't get away with using the National Guard to do that. That's for hurricanes. That's for natural disasters. It's for civil disturbance, none of which is happening. You know, people usually wake up when it hits them in the pocketbook.
0: Right. And that may happen. Well, that will happen at some point. It's got to, because of where we are. The question is whether he and his cronies or thugs, whether they have sufficient power at that point. But at some point, hopefully someone will finally just simply say no, but I'm not seeing it.
1: I'm not either. I mean, I'd like to think that the Supreme Court justices, who all have appointments for life, they don't need him anymore. They've got their jobs. They don't have to fly in front of Congress about whether or not they're going to support Wade versus Roe. They don't have to get up and bullshit about that anymore. They got their jobs. You think if they're interested in a legacy and they're interested in the Constitution and preserving the Constitution, that some point among these many, many lawsuits, something you know, something's going to happen that sort of throws a brick in front of this juggernaut. But I don't know either. There's no, I just can't predict, and I don't know. I mean, I think there are days when I wish I didn't have the material that I have to work with. You know, as writing set, I would trade it for having sanity in Washington and having people's lives be getting better instead of worse.
0: Carl Hiaasen, have you started working on your next book?
1: Yeah, but it's just flailing at this point. I'm flailing around. Yeah, I've always have something going, and I've got another one I'm working on, but I haven't shown anybody one word of it. It's pretty early on, and the things change so fast, and you know, at this point, I don't think it's ready to show to anybody, and I wouldn't. I usually wait until I've got maybe 100 pages that I've looked at 100 times before I'll send some to my editor, have them take a look.
0: Do you find, even when you're scribbling and you don't know where it's going, are you finding it at least a little bit therapeutic given mm-hmm. what you're seeing?
1: Yes, yes, I do. I mean, I don't have a big grin on my face. I'm not laughing my ass off while I'm writing or anything like that. But at some level, I know that's a good line, or this is appropriate. Yeah, I think it's necessary and therapeutic. I don't know what I would be doing if I wasn't doing this. I guess that's the best way. I'm really not qualified to do really anything except this. So, but I do think that it's therapeutic in the sense that after the book comes out, like I finished up the tour for Fever Beach, and everywhere I went, there were so many people that thanked me. Not just, I like your book, you know, we enjoyed the book, but thank you, I needed this. I needed this book. We think the same way. You know, I say to people, I've got the coolest readers because they laugh, but they're laughing for the right reasons. They get it. They get what I'm trying to do. And so many, that's the best thing. The worst thing about the tour is, of course, the traveling and all that stuff. But the best thing is when you get to meet the people that are reading the book and see in their eyes how much it meant to them, just to get a laugh or to say, I was thinking, I'm glad you wrote about this. Somebody wrote about this. And that's rewarding. I don't know if that is the therapeutic part, but it certainly makes you want to go out. And same thing with the kids' books. The letters I get from young readers are so great that I just think, God, there might be hope. You know, there might be hope. If these kids they can't screw up the planet any more than my generation did. So there might be hope.
0: At my end, when I found out, because it was pretty late in the game, because lists change a lot and it's hard for me to keep up, which is why we're doing this interview even after your tour, because I didn't find out about it. When I saw that you had a new book out, when it came out, my first thought was, I want to read this book. I need to read this book. I need to get away. I need to read this book. And then I'm going, oh, that'd be great. I could chat with Carl again. That would be wonderful. But the truth is that I need that too. And that was one of the great things about Bad Monkey, why me and my friends we all binged it insofar as we could. And the reason for that is because how do you deal with doom scrolling every day? How do we function?
1: I hear you. I mean, I have to police myself in the morning. I go in and I've got the Washington Post, New York Times, Wall Street Journal, and the Miami Herald and I've got to really put my brakes on at some point. Okay, so now it's time to write. Yeah, you just keep getting, it's like taking all these punches. Oh, no, it's not that, not this. And especially here in Florida, and you have to be, you just for your own sanity, you have to, okay, I get it. It's all crazy. And now I got to go do my job. I got to write.
0: And what about, how do we protest? How do we do that?
1: Well, I always tell people, it's corny, but go to the meeting, stand up, be heard. I mean, there's a lot of ways to get your voice out there now that didn't exist when I was a kid, before the internet, before you had all these platforms. And one good thing about it is that you can be heard and you can find other people that feel the same way you do. And you see it like with the Everglades Alcatraz, the cohesion of so many different groups. You've got the Miccosukee tribe and you've got Earth Justice, you've got the environmentalists, you've got the ACLU, you've got everybody sort of came together. And it happens, it's easier if you have a community out there that's all paying attention online, I have to say, than, because God knows not many people are reading actual newspapers anymore, but they heard about it other ways. So that always gives you hope, but that you just got to, I tell people, you got to stay pissed off. You know, don't let your guard down.
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3: It takes years of study. What we're talking about as an organizer is that we're developing as social scientists that want to change the world. And therefore, we have to understand capitalism, the system in which this world is organized around today. If we don't understand capitalism, there's no way we can be the best organizer that we can be. When you want to do political education to understand capitalism, you also have to understand the company that you're working for, the neighborhood that you live in. If you're going to understand the corporation, you have to do the same kind of deep dive in that corporation that we do in capitalism as a system. If you want to be a great organizer, you have to understand the necessity of political education. You have to understand this world as it really is and not like people pretend it to be.
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0: Welcome, allies, to the Visionary Activist Show, and I'm your weaver of context, Caroline Casey. So, tonight is the lunar eclipse. It's an exact full moon. The exact full moon will be at 9:18 p.m. West Coast time, but the eclipse begins and ends hours around it. And all that it is a precise full moon where the sun projects the Earth's shadow onto the moon. We see shadow. And for all of us as participatory, and what eclipsed by what? Because then when the moon emerges from the shadow, she looks all bright and sparkly and renewed. So today, warning and guiding, we are honoring Jerome McGeorge with one of his bestest buddies, Eddie Nix. Eddie, and I have Eddie's wonderfully quirky bio here. Eddie Nix plays a bookseller in real life and has many projects operating in the dream world. Yes, he is founder and operator of Driftless Books and Music in Viroqua, Wisconsin, was a founding teacher at Youth Initiative High School, and has a radio show on community radio station WDRT. Yes, we love that, and so did Jerome, every Sunday. He identifies as a rhizome or a verb, depending on circumstances. He has been many other things also. For Eddie and me and his great family, Ohana, and myriad others, Jerome McGeorge was and is most deeply beloved accomplice and ally. Welcome, Eddie.
1: Thank you, Caroline. It's really always an honor to be talking with you and your people. And what a beautiful honoring of such a great soul, Jerome. In this weird electromagnetic way of the radio waves.
0: Yeah, no, that's right. And we have a long clip of Jerome we're going to play, so we're going to time ourselves here. It's a 23-minute clip, but it's from the last show that Jerome and I did. There were 9 shows. We did 9 shows together, and I was listening to some of them, and as I listened, it's always good and humbling. As I listened, I'm going, stop talking, Caroline, stop talking, Caroline. But here's mostly Jerome talking pretty much, so we'll do a little bit of riffing here, and then on the other side, we'll unfurl into more Jerome. But feel free to, yes, as we listen to the clip, Eddie, you know, I noticed a number of synchronicities that we'll point out on the other side of that. But now, I mean, he was one of your bestest buddies in the world. Is there anything you want to say to lead us into the long clip of Jerome himself?
1: You know, just an extraordinary character. You know, he was a couple decades older than me and really was a mentor when I finally yes. moved back to this area. He was the first person that I really glommed onto, and he had assimilated this amazing ideology of cooperative identity, you know, sort of the anti-capitalist idea. He was definitely an anarchist at heart, and a lover of all things beautiful, whether it's poetry or literature, and an amazing astrologer. So he and I were some of the founding teachers of this amazing Waldorf High School that is now just turned 30 years old.
0: Oh, wow.
1: So that makes me feel really old. But you know, which has spawned in its wake a whole micro college called Thoreau College in the same ideal. You know, so these things just kind of keep giving birth to each other. The Waldorf school gave birth to the high school, which gave birth to the college in kind of a very organic way. Of course, he was one of the founders of Organic Valley and the numbers visionary behind that. And if any of you have ever gone to the grocery store and picked up a gallon of milk, that story, you know, of a couple dozen farmers, you know, trying to farm organically in the 80s and their crazy wizard guy in the background crunching the numbers, saying, yes, you can. Yes, it'll work. You know, that's become just a massive, you know, over $1 billion in sales every year. And is still a cooperative owned by farmers, half of which are Amish folks around this area. So it's really an amazing accomplishment, his life. And just to say, you know, that he went out as he came in, you know, on his terms and in just a beautiful, natural way. And I have so much respect for that.
0: Yeah. Again, a shout out to all whom he loved, his Ohana. The pictures of his burial are so beautiful, such a great honoring. And he was just no coffin, just wrapped. No officials will listen to this. Just wrapped in a beautiful, beautiful hand painted, you know, sheet shroud, and with flowers and flowers and flowers, and so wonderful. Yeah. So yeah, the show I did last week to honor Priestess Miriam, who had died, a great voodoo priestess in New Orleans, truly great. And before I did that show, you know, I just woke up with the words, you know, cultivated consciousness continues. And it's like, I'm voting for that. I'm voting for that. So yeah. And also what you said, he founded Organic Valley and he did astrology all by hand. He didn't use a computer, right? He barely used a phone. He didn't use text. Well, we did phone a lot, but again, all by hand, right? He did your taxes by hand, right?
1: And there are many charts that, you know, you've done charts all your life, and there's an okayness to a computerized chart. But when you have a hand-drawn chart, there's just something magical. I mean, I was going through a few things this morning to prepare for this and, you know, think about some of the things he left with me. And there was a chart for, like, some time I went out to California for a trip to see my daughter. And he had written out this elaborate chart of exactly when to leave, you know, the house, you know, to make sure that, it would be an auspicious journey. And he did that for like all the Organic Valley executives. Imagine being an executive in this cooperative, and this guy's giving you, you know, a chart on when you should book your flight for that trip to California. It's, the charts are beautiful. And I think anybody who ever had their chart done by him, you know, not only is that wisdom there with you, but that physical artifact.
0: I used to do that myself, but no, the computers, right. But that's wonderful. So we're going to play this clip, which will take us almost to break. And then we have a fun thing, and then we will unfurl fully on the other side. So this is a bit from Jerome and my, I was re-welcoming Jerome McJoran for part two of Indigenous Prophecy, Warning and Guiding. He puts much of his worthy cred on the table, inviting him to be a messenger from the Kogi, the Hopi, the Wolf Teaching Clan. Well, he'll tell us all about this, the Council of Grandmothers. And yes, Gerald McGeorge, right, my favorite fellow anarcho-astro-animist, enviro-farmer wizard, a true trickster, right, a true egalitarian, co-founder of Organic Valley, a longtime ally of the Kogi in Colombia, with whom he spent much time, was chosen by them to be their guide on their first trip. He'll tell us about this. So here's a long clip of Jerome, and we'll come up on the other side.
2: I am not a Native American. However, I have been chosen as a messenger of the prophecies and culture that in 1998, I was interviewed after being selected by Kogi and Arhuaco shamans to lead a delegation to deliver messages from elder brother to younger brother in Washington, D.C. We had ceremonies there and were recognized by a presidential letter from Bill Clinton. And we were entertained at the Mott House in Washington, D.C. in a celebration of the messages that were being delivered from the Kogi, the elder brothers. I have, over 18 years, gone to Tairona homeland in Colombia at least a dozen times. Today, I want to begin to add other Native American messages and to start with the Hopi elders. In 1948, a group of Hopi elders determined to issue warnings from their prophecies. Here is a more recent message from the Hopi elders. We have been telling the people that this is the 11th hour. Now, you must go back and tell the people that this is the hour. And there are things to be considered. Where are you living? What are you doing? What are your relationships? Are you in right relations? Where is your water? Know your garden. It is time to speak your truth, to create your community. Be good to each other, and do not look outside yourself for a leader. This would be a good time, and there is a river flowing fast now. It is so great and swift that there are those who will be afraid. They will try to hold on to the shore. They will feel that they are being torn apart, and they will suffer greatly. No, the river has its destination. The elders say we must let go of the shore and push off and into the river. Keep our eyes open and our head above water. See who is in there with us, and celebrate at this time in history. We are to take nothing personally, least of all ourselves. For the moment that we do, our spiritual growth and journey comes to a halt. The time of the lone wolf is over. Gather yourselves. Banish the word struggle from your attitude and your vocabulary. All that you do now must be done in a sacred manner and in celebration.
0: Just a skosh here. Let me chirp in and then hand it back to you. Yeah, I first heard that from Chakosh, a wonderful ally. Just a wave out to Chakosh, who put that to chanting and music. You know, and I'd forgotten, and it's wonderful that you're bringing it alive, that it says banish the word struggle. I love that. You know, when people say, I've been struggling with this issue for years, it's like, well, what does it feel like if you replace the word struggle with dancing? You know, it's a much more, there we go, spiraling kind of thing. But yeah, and then just briefly, and then I hand it back to you because you have so much prepared. Bless your wonderful ally heart. Mercury, the messenger, within and without, has just stationed to go forward at 21 plus Leo, whose image is a carrier pigeon training for an important mission, right? And it just, what you're resonating in all of our hearts is, yeah, everyone, you know, we've all come to do something, right? And to, you know, to cleanse ourselves of conniption fits and reactivity, and to dedicate to fulfilling our mission. I just wanted to chime in with that little bit of astrology, and then we'll to and fro, but I know you have a lot, a feast, really, prepared for us. So wherever you want to go, Jerome, I have notes and squibbles and all kinds of things, much that we want to get to, and we'll see if we do.
2: Well, I would continue that at that old village Kogi World House, I was interviewed in the company of a couple hundred Native American Tairona people and dozens of the Kogi Arwako shamans. And this was before I was to lead the first ever delegation to America to bring their message to younger brother in Washington, D.C. We also, in the near month-long journey, crossed the country to the West Coast and were with at least a dozen other tribes on the West Coast, including the very interesting seven tribes reservation in state of Washington. There are seven tribes at this reservation because each of those surviving tribes was too small to support a reservation. That while we were there, and it was to be part of a tribal council meeting, and as we left the tribal council meeting, we were walking towards a place where we were going to have lunch and ceremony, and I was with the three-part delegation named Margarita, Rogelio, and Danilo, and we were following two of the tribal council members, and without them knowing, we could overhear them. One of the tribal council members observed to the other, "It's about time we had some real Indians here." That in my adventures in Native America land, they began at a call after President Jimmy Carter in 1980 had announced a separation of lands to be preserved, to be protected from further development, and it was an extensive set-aside. At the same time, President Carter announced that implied, or even was an imperative, that we designate certain areas as national sacrifice areas, and the first area that was designated for this sacrifice area development was the Black Hills of South Dakota in Native American Lakota, the Paha Sapa, the Black Hills. Immediately, the Lakota peoples organized and sent out organizing messages to the world. I, with my mother and my son and daughter, attended the International Survival Gathering in 1980, and so did another 3,000 to 4,000 people from tribes, not only North America, but in Central and South America, and Africa and Asia. The International Survival Gathering was followed by a Lakota encampment to protect the Black Hills from becoming a national survival, a national sacrifice area.
0: What do you mean a national sacrifice area? What could you clarify what that means?
2: That means that in the Carter message of the set aside of significant land for protection, he designated this term national sacrifice area, and at that time, 1980, well, the beginning of 1980, and of course, this is messaging coming out of his last year of his presidency, 1980, that they had been developing. But the national sacrifice area is a presidential Carter designation. And it was he, and thus causing the Lakota to take it very seriously and begin a worldwide effort to protect the Black Hills and to prevent any such national sacrifice area activity.
0: But again, what does it mean, a sacrifice area, meaning it would be opened up to exploitation?
2: No, it means mining and drilling and turning the Black Hills inside out to gather, and of course, geologists and other scientists had identified that the Black Hills was full of what we want to call natural resources, and other Native Americans have said, what you call natural resources, we call relatives.
0: Right.
2: So this was a declaration, Caroline, of official national policy and the Native American resistance, which was immediate, was also effective. The Black Hills were never, they have been developed to some extent, but not in any way this designation of national sacrifice area.
0: Aside from the horrible white people faces on carved into the stone. But yes, you'd mentioned at this 1980 survival gathering in the Black Hills that, you're honored and my beloved buddy and all of ours, Vine Deloria Jr. was there, right? And I just want to take a little moment here for all of us to participate in what you're laying forth. You know, we're all in one guiding narrative. You know, larger living forces are suffusing the political, which we choose to define as simply a dedication to collective well-being. So on July 21st, 2024, full moon, you know, sun in Cancer, Big Mama, opposite moon in Capricorn, that protection of life move into the structures of governance. And then we had the August 19th full moon, the ritual. Again, the political being suffused with the mythological, imperfect though it is, you know. And now here we are, when the moon in Cancer in the eighth house of ancestral download trines Saturn. Much to say about that, but before I hand you back the baton, I just like the idea of let's all see a boat. You know, it's like Dion Fortune in World War II, hired by the British government to do ritual to protect Britain from the Nazi invasion. She said, it's not prophecy. It's just as if we were standing on a bluff overlooking the sea, we can see a boat coming into shore sooner than those on shore can see it. And I love that image. And so for us now, and then as you can further animate, let's see a boat sailing into shore, and who and what is on that boat from the spirit ancestral realms. And I go, Vine Deloria Jr., you know, Twyla Nitch, whom you can introduce us to, all the warning and guiding mentors, human and otherwise, Harriet Tubman, all right, with her participatory animism, Fannie Lou Hamer, Emma Goldman, Abe Lincoln. I mean, everybody just to participate through radio magic and like, who and what is on that boat that we standing on a bluff can see coming into shore to help us out? So, and I hand it back to you, Brother Jerome, Geronimo, as you were called by Rogalio. So that's wonderful. But, so I like seeing Vine, and I just want to bring up his medicine. He was such a great human, Aries, Scorpio rising, March 26, 1933, 8:42 p.m. in Martin, South Dakota. So spicy and dark, funny and welcoming and inclusive, critical. Again, the medicine of super critical Scorpio rising, with a kind, fierce heart. I just want to bring that in. He saw the sketchy, and he chose to love it anyway. I just wanted to bring him in, and so much complexity of what he had to say. I met him at the Indigenous Star Lore conference that he organized in Boulder, Colorado, some ways back, you know. And I just remember there was a moment where the Indians were like, "What are these white people doing here?" And Vine said, "Well, you put me in an awkward position because I invited them." And then the Indians were like, "Well, why are they talking about Native American Star Lore?" And he said, "Well, because some of them have been apprenticing for 20 years with Indigenous Star Lore teachers, and I keep trying to get young Native Americans interested, but they're playing video games. So we welcome everyone in complexity and transcend our harumphitude. Let us be welcoming." Anyway, so that was a fine navigational moment for his fierce, inclusive self. Back to you.
2: Well,
0: and then Twyla Nitch, if you, when, I know you have, I don't want to interrupt your order, which is so wonderful. So go anywhere you want at any time, you know, but if you wanted to bring in Twyla as somebody we might see on the boat coming in, that would be fun.
2: Caroline, you remind me of many things immediately. I would say about Vine Deloria, a wonderful historian, and certainly not only did I read Vine Deloria, he a real teacher, and two of his texts give some indication of what a spicy guy he could be. One text, more famous, and many of the listeners might know, Custer Died for Your Sins, a Vine Deloria mm-hmm. text. But another text that I love, and it's so well titled, We Talk, You Listen.
0: That's
2: that is a Vine Deloria expression, so typical. You bring up Twyla Nitch, whose native name is Ye-ne-wo-de, and Ye-we-no-de translates as she whose voice rides with the wind.
0: Hmm.
2: Twyla was a clan mother of the Seneca Nation, the western edge of the Iroquois Haudenosaunee Confederacy. Twyla was a leader of the Wolf Clan Teaching Lodge, into which I was initiated and given my native name, Twyla's initiatory name, Hoshaaz, which she pointed out means he who recalls. That some of my 40 years plus study of Native American culture and prophecy is an exercise in being in recall of, I am a passionate and deep believer in reincarnation. That is another subject that we won't go into today, but that Twyla and many Native American nations, as well as a majority of the 8 billion souls alive today, believe in reincarnation. It is to understand that the Abrahamic religions, Judaism, Christianity, and Islam, are very exclusive in their teaching, we only have one life to live.
0: Wait a minute, let me chime in for two seconds here. Reincarnation and astrology, I mean, reincarnation was part of Christian Catholic doctrine until, I forgot, I don't know if it was the Council of Trent, I can't remember which council, in which it was booted out.
2: Well, and also the Council
0: out.
2: Of Nicaea.
0: Okay, thank you. Yeah, so it was in there until it was...
2: It was at those two councils, 300 years after Christ was crucified, that they voted on the doctrine of Mary was a virgin. We do know from history that Joseph and Mary had older siblings once the Christ child was born. So the doctrine of Mary being a virgin is a questionable doctrine, and it was male priests at the Council of Trent and Nicaea that both broke out of the doctrine of one life to live from reincarnate thinking and also propagated the Mary was a virgin birth. That is historically accurate. That in addition, the Iroquois have a doctrine, a structure that is the Kayanarankawa. We, in our historical literature available in English, translate the Kayanarankawa as the Iroquois Confederacy structure given by the peacemaker Daganoweda, that we call it the Great White Law of Peace. Among other aspects of the Great White Law of Peace is there are 51 chieftainships spread through the six nations of the Iroquois Confederacy. Each of those chieftainships is represented by a group of clan mothers, that the chiefs, whenever a new chief has to be named, that after ceremony, some would say quite similar to divination, that if a new chief is named, that is the standing order. However, any of the clan mother circles can recall a chief. And furthermore, in Iroquois understanding, if the Iroquois ever had to go to war, to resort to violence for whatever reason, only could they go to war if the clan mothers named a war chief. They could not name a war chief, there could be no war. That is an exemplary facet that would be much better if practiced worldwide.
0: Yes. So this is the visionary.

0: Yeah, so there's Dolly, and I do like the image. I no certainty about the mysteries of death, but I like the image of the backstage party of Priestess Miriam, Jerome McGeorge, and Dolly Parton. Let's join that party. Yeah, and then there's a lot of homage out there to Dolly Parton, and we're doing homage to Jerome McGeorge, but just, her goodness, her engagedness, her in 2020 to a country music audience going, "Of course Black Lives Matter. Of course, you think justice are just white, Black Lives Matter." And her generosity and her funding and her choices. And she says, "Find out who you are and do it on purpose." And we can bestow that on Jerome McGeorge as well. He found out who he was and did it on purpose. That's really great. And many other things to say about that. But here we are. Here we are, Eddie. Just there's a few little things, and then I hand it to and fro. Jump in any time. But when Jerome and I are talking way back when that was 2024, we mentioned Mercury at 21 plus Leo, whose image is a carrier pigeon fulfills its mission. When Jerome died, Mercury was at 21 Leo. A carrier pigeon fulfills its mission. We go, "Oh, beautiful." So there's much beauty in his death chart, and in fact, it's very humming tonight, because when his pulse stopped, I cheated a little bit. I just changed it 3 minutes, but at 8:10 p.m. on August 20th, right after the Priestess Miriam show, where we were opening portals, for Pisces, was rising when he died, and for Virgo setting. That's the lunar eclipse tonight, exactly. So we see him here everywhere presiding. One of my deepest confidants, I only have two, Sylvia out there, still among the land of the living, yes, with whom to consult on astro politics. And again, he did all of his charts by hand. He did all of his charts by hand. Yes, and many other things. But anything that you want to bring up, oh, wonderful Eddie Nix, one of his bestest buddies, feel free.
1: Well, it reminds me of this magical Tairona tour, as we called it, which was he alluded to that, the Kogi and Arhuaco tribes of Colombia, this beautiful, beautiful, amazing. The Santa Marta Mountain there is like it encompasses all of Earth, really, from glaciers to coral reefs. This mountain goes from the sea to the top, and these tribes have lived there forever. And they consider themselves to be elder brother, right? And we are younger brother. And they keep the world going through their prayers, through their pagamentos, right? They have these sacred sites. And if they stop going to them, the world would literally stop. And that is their belief system. And so they have these prophecies. So they came. I was lucky enough to be able to drive Jerome and the gang of Kogis in their first trip, outside of Colombia, really. All around, coast to coast, basically, from meeting with the Secretary of Agriculture to meeting with these 12 or so tribes. And it was just magical. And, that came because of Jerome. Like, no one else made that happen, right? It was a manifestation of his, energy and his passion and his desire for that message to be shared. Just beautiful to hear those words again.
0: That's great. And then also, as I was listening to that too, we talked about Vine Deloria, beloved ally, as well. And, that Vine was, I was his astrologer. But I couldn't be negative enough for him. Be more negative. But, Vine was a Sun in Aries, Scorpio rising. And then Jerome didn't mention this, but that's what Jerome was, Sun in Aries, Scorpio rising. And for both of

0: I've known a lot of Aries people in my life, you know, wonderful and not, you know, whatever. But I got to say, Jerome did a class job of being such a great Aries Scorpio rising. Everything I said about Vine, we could say about Jerome. Deeply informed and kind. It's like, that's just the best. So I just wanted to say that. And the ongoing dream, you know, so it was only a week ago, the show with Priestess Miriam. And then it was really a few hours after that Jerome died. And I have all of his charts and everything, well, everywhere, all around me. And all the things he sent me about the Kogi and just piles of Jerome correspondence. I must go through all of it. Just that thing. But yeah, and that's why I didn't know, you know, on the air last week, honoring Priestess Miriam with wonderful Louis Martinier, and I was reading about Marie Laveau, and her Mercury was at 10 plus Virgo, and when I was reading the Sabian symbol, that's when I wept. And only afterwards did I notice that's Jerome's midheaven, 10 plus Virgo. So here's the wonderful image for that. I think I can get through it. A woman, man, gives each of her children, each of his children, a loaf of bread and a spike of barley and sends them out into the world. It's a little hard. The limitless ways that one's inherited spiritual values can find manifest expression, fearless venturing into the world, dispelling evil and darkness with the light of one's inner goodness. I almost got through it, but I love the image of Jerome giving each of his children, whom he loved so much. He was so proud of his kids and his grandkids and teaching them astrology too. He gave, and to yourself, do you feel like he gave us all a loaf of bread and a spike of barley and sends us out into the world?
1: Oh, so much so. You know, he was a rare creature in that when I met him, he was living with four generations. He was living with his mother, his brother, his son, and their son, and his son's child. So four generations living in this 12-sided house out in the beautiful Kickapoo Valley region, where I got to spend, you know, the better part of two decades living with him. And at the end of his life, after he had moved into Viroqua, into his son's house, once again, he had four generations. He was the elder, and his son, and his son's son, and his son's son's son, you know? So it was just a beautiful family, you know? So in his last days, he had a toddler running around, jumping up on the bed with him, and a six-year-old, you know? So just a beautiful human lover of the family, you know, and the generations. It was one of his favorite words, you know, the generations. He was, so in tune with that and the importance of honoring our parents, of taking care of our children in the right way, and all these things that our society has thrown so out of balance. And I think that was one of the messages that came with this Kogi trip, was this idea of the laws of nature and balance. How man is becoming the enemy, and that nature is looking at man that way through, you know, the Nepal flood, for God's sake, you know, nature was against man at that moment. And so, yeah, the balance in the world, the laws of nature, the laws of life, and how we can somehow figure out a way to live more in balance. It was one of his main tenets of whether he was, you know, and he was a lover of all sort of philosophies and religions. Yet in thinking about his life, he never appropriated a religion, or, you know what I mean? Like, he was given pipes by Native Americans, but he didn't do pipe ceremonies. You know, he didn't try to be a Buddhist and teach other people. You know, it was, he incorporated these things into his multifaceted life without over-identifying with any of those things, which I think just allowed him to stay free until the end.
0: That's great. Right. And then I have pored over his charts, and as I would be poring over his charts with him, that's what we did. But the death charts are often so powerful, and mysterious and take a long time, but when he dies on August 20th, right hours after the show honoring Priestess Miriam, in which we played Papa Legba, which opens the gates, and throughout his journey and his departure journey in touch with a wonderful, wonderful ally, Susan, we were, because he was looking at the chart going, when should I leave? When should I leave? And it's like, I don't know if we can presume that, you know, but here's where the moon is opposite our shared Jupiters. We have the same degree Jupiter. You know, and it's a woman draws back two dark curtains leading a sacred pathway. And he's like, that'll do. So I set my alarm for 7:30 in the morning. And, you know, and with encouragement from his allies, I go, okay, I'll have coffee there and a cigarette. Cause I also loved, even though it caused him great pain and I didn't fully take that in, but he did try and light a cigarette in his oxygen tent. I'm like, and he did say, you know, he got terribly burned, but Reiki healing really healed him. And I go, oh, if I thought I couldn't love you anymore, Jerome, it's just that rascal part of you, even though it caused him pain and I was making too light of it. But that adorableness. So when he dies, right. And again, we can't determine that because, you know, and somebody else suggested going, have the coffee, smoke a cigarette with him, and have a giant spliff. I'm like, okay, I set the alarm for 7:30 and did that. But that was not his door. There are many doors. We choose our own doors. So when he does depart, it's impeccable. The sun in Leo is exactly 144 degree angles from Neptune. It's called a biquintile, and its image is doors open. Doors open. And it's like, You did it. Only you would have known the right time, you know. And what you mentioned too, the moon biquintiles Chiron and Taurus, the entire history of mentors, right? And mentors of the land, that he wants to hum in us, and Pluto quintile Saturn going, the ancestors, the ancient people, the indigenous people know how to navigate through this underworld. And there's a million other great things. And then also awareness of danger. The sun, sesquiquadrate Saturn. Be aware of danger. And then always remember the power of myth, dream, music. We're all in this dream together. Compassion and kindness. And there's a million other things for him to say. But as an undercover agent. But and Mercury at that degree that we just mentioned, that we invoked, you know, 4 years ago, 6 years ago, whenever the show was, you know, carrier pigeon fulfills its mission. So it's like he did great, you know, because you would always keep me abreast going, some years back, you were like, oh, we think he's leaving now. And I did. I grabbed his little pale ankles and I go, no, not yet. And then he said, I'm a pretty tired cowboy. I'm like, yes, but not yet. And then this time around, it's like, yeah, you know, you're tired. Fair enough. You fulfilled your mission. It would be just selfish to hang on. Ha, there we go. So, yeah, so he really did it. I mean, he did so much without a computer, right? Without texting. So, yeah, and he did your taxes and many other wonderful things. But I didn't know also about the shared journey that you just mentioned, which is powerful good.
1: We took a few crazy journeys, once to Cuba when it was illegal, which was just beautiful. Another one of those secret Organic Valley missions to meet the Cuban Department of Agriculture, see how they're doing things, share information, share contacts. And it was just magical. You know what I mean? You know, and the guy was raging until the end. I mean, you know, in that beautiful love and rage kind of dichotomy, balance, synthesis, symbiosis of those two extremes. He was a rager just in terms of the injustices. Like, you know, we would wake up every morning. This is before the internet, really. And, you know, the Wall Street Journal from the day before delivered to Organic Valley that made its way down, and the New York Times. And we just sit there as a group and read these things over coffee. What a different world, you know, it is now where everybody's looking at their phone and scrolling. You know, that lack of, but he was raging. He knew the injustices in the world and he wanted more than anything to let people know, you know, to make people aware of what was going on. At the same time, practicing unlimited compassion, or so it seemed, which was just
0: He was pretty. He was pretty kind. I never really heard him speak critically or badly about anyone, although I encouraged him to do so. Right, right. What about that? You know, and it's like, no, he was kind of rooting for the good while seeing the corrupt as well. I certainly heard him speak, you know, appropriately badly about, you know, well, Wisconsin, you know, Wisconsin's in play. I mean, there's so much in Cuba's in play. There's so much in play. You know, when we spoke of, you know, standing on a bluff, seeing a boat coming into shore sooner than people on shore can see it. And who do we want to see on that boat? And it's like Vine Deloria and now Jerome, right? So now I pour coffee in the morning for Jerome. Here you go, lad, in the New Orleans way. And I did love. I sent this to some of the team. You know, I was on the beach the week before, and just with Jerome and his passing as a constant companion. And I was walking on the beach, and I saw a little bit of flotsam and jetsam, a little bit of plastic garbage. Then I go, I'll pick this up, but I really do want to sign, and I can put it in the show notes, and I think I send it to some of you all. But it was a little piece of plastic that exactly said "Magic Show." I'm like, that's great, thank you very much, Magic Show. It is a magic show. So yeah, he was a true wizard and a true trickster, meaning really up for egalitarian play. And, you know, that is an aspiration, you know, I hold dear in my heart. And I'm always surprised to meet people to discover that they're not tricksters, they're grand dames or self-important or whatever the thing is. But no, he really was. And, you know, you said a mentor, you know, to you, and then you create you were the founding teachers of the high school that for 30 years that then becomes a college. Yeah, mentoring, because in his death chart, the moon biquintiles Chiron, again, open passage to the entire history of Earth mentors, not just humans either. And so it's like, right. And then also awareness of danger. He's insisting to be aware of danger and the antidote, which is kindness and compassion and shared journeys and, you know, and honoring farmers and land and protecting as much life as possible. And, you know, and Cuba, I was following him around before we met, and it's one of the best things that Bioneers ever did, which was to introduce Jerome and me. You know, personally, anyway, that's one of the best thing that Bioneers did for me, which was great because it was a place of great connecting. But yeah, so I went to Cuba after you guys, and I went to, he talks about the Mott House where he brought the Kogi in D.C. It's like, I've been there, but after you. So we were tracking even before then, and with Vine Deloria, we met these wonderful interweavings. So yeah. It
1: makes me think of one of the most beautiful introductions I ever got to make, you know, in my life. I love introducing people that you feel should know each other. It's one of the greatest privileges of knowing people. And I got to introduce Jerome to Robert Anton Wilson.
0: Oh, wow.
1: Who I had become quite good friends with, in the 90s. And they had both shared this beautiful thing of having polio as a child and being cured from their polio by the Sister Kinney method and going through post polio as an older person. And they were able to tell these stories and relate to each other in a way that was just magical. But there was so much of Bob in Jerome in that compassion that you were talking about. Like, I remember there's this beautiful thing that Bob said once about George Bush, like, you know, he couldn't say enough horrible things about him, but he said, you know, he's also a Buddha, and we have to remember that, you know, we're all Buddhas here in the end, and we can't lose track of that. I think there was a lot of similarities there in the way they approached the maybe logic of life, right? The avoiding the certainties, you know, belief is belief, but certainty, dangerous, you know. Jerome and I really talked a lot about that. We also talked a lot about, you know, reincarnation, because I spent a lot of years on the Buddhist path and the idea of metempsychosis, you know, from my readings of Joyce, you know, this word, what does it mean? You know, where does it come from? What did the Greeks think? What did the Buddhists think? And we'd spend all kinds of time talking about, well, what if you could just divide yourself and go to a million places and influence a million people in tiny little ways instead of being one thing in the end, but you know, the most beautiful thing about his burial, and I'll just say this, is that he asked for a couple songs to be sung, Swing Low, Sweet Chariot, and Row, Row, Row Your Boat, which is just such a beautiful idea. You know, the river Styx and going to the other side, and who's going to be the cycle pump to take you across? And just standing there with his family and close friends over that grave on this little piece of land that they had, you know, built this community on the edge of this beautiful wild reserve of thousands of acres, singing Row, Row, Row Your Boat. It made me go, whoa, yeah, that song has a deeper meaning that not many people are aware of.
0: Yes. And one of the things we would to and fro again about the wedding of myth and science, when NASA sends its rocket to Pluto, it's almost all women who are on that who are doing that mission. It takes 9 years for it to get there, which is perfect, 9 steps to the underworld, and then the rocket had to cut between Pluto and Pluto's largest moon, Charon, and the NASA women scientists said, but we put a coin on the rocket to pay Charon, the ferryman. So we think it's going to be safe. And then when the rocket appeared from this dangerous thing, they go, it worked. It worked. We paid Charon, the ferryman. So we love that. And there's just a million more things to say forever about our beloved Jerome. And we shared the exact same Jupiter degree that he made accessible to me. But just its image is wisps of wing-like clouds streaming across the sky. Awareness of spiritual forces at work, you know, and it says many beautiful things, the blessing of supernatural forces. And as he's dying, I'm going, look, Jerome, wispy clouds, there we go. So I give you the last words. I'll probably chime in, but if there's anything else in our last 2 minutes-ish here that you want to bring up to honor.
1: Well, just that, you know, this radio magic you do is so important. And he got that. He understood, you know, he was like a Luddite at heart. But, to be able to speak with you, an ally, and to, you know, rekindle those astro vibes. I mean, if you're a young person thinking astrology is kind of a waste of time, oh, please reconsider, because, you know, even if it is a waste of time, the fact that you can sit down with someone and talk about their life and their life path and what it might be, right? Once again, it's not about certainty. It's about potential. It's about probability. It's about the maybe. And, you know, so when I think of Jerome now, I think, well, there's a million maybes he could be engaging in, and he might be doing all of them simultaneously, you know?
0: Right.
1: And thank right. you, Caroline. And, just a beautiful.
0: Oh, thank you, Eddie Nix. Well, we're in cahoots in perpetuity. And thanks, Kirsten Thomas, as well. And then, you know, Jerome and I would often say that there's the fraying, tyrants don't care if they're hated as long as the people don't love each other. And we would change that, tyrants don't care if they're hated as long as the people don't love the earth. Woof, woof, woof, woof. And then, well, one last thing, I can't help myself because we played with words all the time. So I just learned that holy moly. It's a great thing to say, holy moly. Moly is the sacred healing plant that Athena gives to Ulysses to keep him safe. So we might bless Jerome with a unified, just going, holy moly,
1: oh,
0: team.
1: Holy moly, yes.
0: Holy moly, Batman. Holy moly, Jerome. Holy moly, Eddie Nix. Holy moly, Kirsten Thomas. All right, we will there's much more to say forever. We're
1: Big
0: on
1: love.
0: Our way, and we'll reconvene next week. Thank you. Woof, woof, woof.

0: Justice Initiative, Brian Stevenson.
1: I continue to believe that the great evil of slavery in the United States wasn't the brutality and the violence, that was horrific, but it was the narrative we created to justify enslavement. The enduring evil of slavery was the narrative, because people who enslaved other people didn't think of themselves as immoral or indecent or unchristian. And how do you think of yourself as decent when you are pulling away a mother from her screaming children, knowing that mother will never see those children again? Well, you need a narrative. And so we created a false narrative in America where we said that black people are not as good as white people. Black people are less capable, less evolved, less human. And that narrative survived the Civil War. In fact, I often argue that the North won the Civil War, but the South won the narrative war.
0: Get learned only on KPFA.
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0: Hello and welcome to Background Briefing, available 24/7 at backgroundbriefing.org. I'm Ian Masters and today we'll look into a number of stories and issues in the news. We'll begin with reporting from the Wall Street Journal that Trump was warned against starting a war with Iran by his top intelligence and military advisers, but after a February 11th presentation from Israel's Prime Minister, Trump said, "Sounds good to me." Then, when others in the Situation Room brought up the many downsides, Netanyahu told them inaction was a greater risk than action. Joining us is Gregory Treverton, a senior advisor with the Transnational Threats Project at the Center for Strategic and International Studies and a professor of the practice of international relations at the University of Southern California. He served in government for the first Senate Select Committee on Intelligence, handling Europe in the National Security Council, and was chairman of the National Intelligence Council from 2014 to 2017. His books include Dividing Divided States, Beyond the Great Divide, Relevance and Uncertainty in National Intelligence, and Science for Policy. Then we'll examine how the gospel of love has entered our political campaigns in a discourse darkened by the gospel of hate preached by Trump, Stephen Miller, Natalie Harp, Speaker Johnson, Vice President Vance, and the Pentagon's Christian warrior, Pete Hegseth. Joining us is Robert Kuttner, the co-founder and co-editor of the American Prospect and the Ida and Maya Kirstein Chair at Brandeis University. He was formerly an assistant to the legendary I.F. Stone, Pacifica Radio's Washington correspondent, a chief investigator for the Senate Banking Committee, and for 20 years wrote a column at Business Week. His books include Going Big, FDR's Legacy, Biden's New Deal, and the Struggle to Save Democracy, and he has a new memoir, Notes for Next Time, Surviving Tyranny, Redeeming America, and an article at the American Prospect we will discuss. You can take this as gospel. A new breed of political hopefuls is challenging the religious right's theology of hate with a Christian message of love. Then finally, guest host Anna Leia speaks with the University of Maryland's Sakobi Wilson about data centers as a stark example of environmental racism appears in the three-quarters black city of Gary, Indiana, which is in the dark with no electricity for weeks as the white Republican leaders of the state invite in 121 data centers to suck up all available electricity. An environmental health expert, Dr. Wilson, works to educate communities about fighting data centers, and he has worked with the EPA, the CDC, and many activist coalitions. And joining us now is Gregory Treverton, a senior advisor with the Transnational Threats Project at the Center for Strategic and International Studies and a professor of the practice of international relations at the University of Southern California. He has served in government for the first Senate Select Committee on Intelligence, handling Europe in the National Security Council, and was chairman of the National Intelligence Council from 2014 to 2017. His books include Dividing Divided States, Beyond the Great Divide, Relevance and Uncertainty in National Intelligence, and Science for Policy. Welcome to Background Briefing, Gregory Treverton.
1: Pleasure to be here. Thank you.
0: Well, thanks for joining us. And we're just learning from the Wall Street Journal that in mid-February, 2 weeks before Trump and Netanyahu started their war on Iran in Operation Epic Fury, that the National Intelligence Council that you used to head up submitted to President Trump a classified report detailing what would happen with an attack on Iran, which apparently said that assassinating the Iranian supreme leader could backfire and you have an even harder line regime. The Iranians could close the Straits of Hormuz, and that as a result of the earlier engagements with the Houthis and the 12-day war against Iran, weapons stockpiles are depleted, particularly of the important interceptors. But apparently, this all fell on deaf ears.
1: Apparently, I guess no surprise. I mean, I'm in one sense proud of my old outfit for telling the truth. In that sense, it wasn't all that hard to tell. I mean, almost everybody knew that if we attacked Iran, they would somehow retaliate, almost certainly by trying to close the Straits of Hormuz, which they could pretty easily do, given that it's really the insurance companies that govern how many ships pass through the Straits. And so even minor attacks, occasional attacks, are enough to drive up insurance so that nobody goes through. So all this wasn't rocket science, but I'm proud of the NIC for the National Intelligence Council for telling the truth. And sorry that Mr. Trump didn't listen, wasn't interested, apparently didn't seem to care.
0: Well, that's the old adage, right? Intelligence is no guarantee against stupidity. In this case, the stupidity of the commander-in-chief. But on the 11th of February, Trump held a Situation Room meeting with Secretary of State Rubio, Defense Secretary Hegseth, General Kane of the JCS, CIA Director John Ratcliffe, Steve Witkoff, Jared Kushner, and Prime Minister Netanyahu, in which Netanyahu sold this idea that the Iranians would be too weak to block the Straits of Hormuz, that airstrikes would inspire the Iranian people to rise up against their government, that Kurdish forces could bog down the Iranian army in western Iran, and that the exiled Crown Prince Reza Pahlavi would be on standby to seize power at the opportune moment. And then after Netanyahu made his presentation, President Trump apparently said, "Sounds good to me."
1: Yeah, we've worried from the beginning that this was in some ways Netanyahu's doing, that he, even at the last hour, may have said, "We're going to attack," and Trump decided he had to join in rather than be left alone. That's been worrisome from the very beginning. All of the things you mentioned were really fond hopes, but not very likely. I mean, we know that Reza Shah really has very little standing or credibility inside Iran. He's popular outside Iran, but not inside. We also knew that, as the NIC said, that if you decapitate a country's leaders, who knows what happens next? I mean, not only do you risk getting a kind of a rally round the flag effect. So we've seen that in Iran, where even people who don't like the regime are angered because of what the United States has done. Being attacked is not a good way to win friends. And when you're bombing people, including schools, the idea that people are going to rise up against their regime because of that, we've known about air power, but really since the Second World War, that air power alone is hardly ever enough to achieve a desired outcome. The Strategic Bombing Survey at the end of World War II suggested that German industrial production had gone up till the very end of the war. So whatever else the bombing did, it didn't slow their industrial growth very much. So that even that's a kind of a lesson for Iran, knowing that you can't bomb them into submission or you can't bomb them into chaos.
0: Well, apparently after the NIC report came to the president, Director of the CIA, Ratcliffe, briefed him on the assessments, and he said that the meeting that took place with the Israeli Prime Minister and his regime change scenarios were farcical.
1: Right.
0: And then Trump asked General Kane what he thought, and Kane apparently said, "Sir, this is, in my experience, standing operating procedure for the Israelis. They oversell, and their plans are not always well developed. They know they need us, and that's why they're hard selling." And then apparently J.D. Vance weighed in and said that if the Iranians close the Straits of Hormuz, which is likely, the U.S. would have difficulty unblocking it. And he tried to change Trump's mind, warning him that the operation would unleash chaos in the Persian Gulf. And he also brought up the munition shortage. So it seems like the key people were weighing in against this war, but Trump decided to go with Netanyahu.
1: That's what it seems. That's always been my worry. You'd think that even Netanyahu would know better. After all, Mossad has Iran pretty thoroughly penetrated, so you would imagine that they should have been giving better advice to Netanyahu. But since he's facing prison if he loses, this was really driven, I think, by his domestic politics. And then he managed to persuade Trump to go along, kind of the worst of the tail wagging the dog, right?
0: So let's go over the history of the NIC that used to head up the National Intelligence Council, Greg Treverton, because in 2007, the NIC worked on a new national intelligence estimate on Iran, which they concluded that the Iranians had terminated their nuclear weapons project because the supreme leader had ruled a fatwa against it. But that, of course, upset a lot of the hawks like John Bolton in the Bush administration. But this report was reinforced. The DA director, Ronald Burgess, and the DNI head, General James Clapper. And then in 2011, the former CIA director, Leon Panetta, concurred with the Joint Chiefs of Staff chairman, warning that Iran wasn't actively building a bomb. And then during the early Trump administration, the first one, when he went after, he wanted to cancel the JCPOA, the nuclear agreement with Iran, Trump's own national security advisor, H.R. McMaster, told him that the Iranians were in compliance with JCPOA. And then Defense Secretary James Mattis and the Joint Chiefs Chairman, Joseph Dunford, all basically told the Congress in 2017 that the deal was in the United States' security interests to maintain. And if we withdrew from the JCPOA, there would be an unfortunate ripple effect. So, my God, it's like everybody in the world was telling him that Iran wasn't building the bomb. Right. The Obama deal was working. Don't blow it up. And what did he do?
1: Yeah, both blew it up. Yes, we did the JCPOA when I was chairing the NIC, and it was it was a very painstaking negotiation, and it took a long time. It took a lot of expertise. It was hard to do because it involved so many secret compartments that not everybody was cleared into it, so it was hard to even have a meeting. But we worked hard and got it, what I thought was a good deal, got a clear pause and a clear statement that they weren't about to build nuclear weapons. And as far as we can tell from the 2007 estimate, they did decide not to work on weaponizing. They continued some enrichment, but weren't building a weapon, basically. So it all seemed like it was going pretty well. And then why break it all up and create the kind of economic chaos and mess that the president has? It really doesn't make any sense. It makes sense only in two ways, I suppose. And that was, one, anything Obama did had to be wrong, right? That was, Trump has never gotten over that. And then he was, I think, sold a bill of goods by Netanyahu. That combination turned out to be pretty deadly for U.S. interests.
0: Well, back in 2007, Admiral William Fallon, in his confirmation hearing for his role as CENTCOM commander, was asked by the Congress whether he believed Iran would close the Straits of Hormuz. And he declined to answer that in a public hearing, but apparently later in a closed session said indeed that was a very likely thing to happen. And then also, mind you, will they be put to the test now that there's this massive tragedy?
2: Definitely, yeah, the expectations are really, really high. People are in absolute despair, and I think everyone is really in shock, and we haven't quite grasped what's happening and what needs to happen next. But I think the task is really clear. The government now has a really huge task. They need to be better with, warning their citizens before these events happen. We can't have this happen again. And the thing is, these things will happen again. Climate disasters will continue. We can't prevent that. We can only prevent, people being in harm's way. So the government needs to really invest in early warning systems and better coordinate with its counterparts internationally, with China. And they need to advocate more at COP31, at these international forums. They need to call the global north out. They need to have people shift away from fossil fuels. They need to demand more climate finance. So the government has a huge task, not just in terms of humanitarian relief right now, but in terms of thinking for the long term. They have a huge task.
0: And how does the relief that the Chinese government and the Indian government have promised, and of course we pointed out the disgraceful $500,000 that the United States is putting up, how does it get to where it's needed?
2: Yeah, I don't know too much about this, but I've been seeing videos of Indian and Chinese counterparts bringing in a lot of aid and pledging money as well. So I think on the Chinese side, there's been a massive relief operation, because on the Chinese-Tibetan side, there's also been a lot of casualties and a lot of destruction. So I think they've been quite efficient on that side and also in donating to Nepal. And I think on the Indian side as well, they were quick to step in and to provide that aid. But I think what's interesting saying is that Nepal has decided to not allow foreign governments to conduct their own search and rescue operations in the country, because in 2015, just a decade back, there was a huge destructive earthquake in the country. And at that point, there were many foreign countries who lost their foreign nationals who were in the country at the time. So they had conducted their own search and rescue missions. And the government realized that that was a massive coordination problem and led to many challenges for them institutionally. So this time around, it's all underneath the jurisdiction of the Nepali authorities who are doing search and rescue and who are just taking the financial and material support from their counterparts abroad. But they're really trying to be more strategic with the way that that aid is delivered. And it's interesting because I don't think it's just the government that has learned a lot of lessons from past disasters, but I'm really seeing how quickly citizens are springing up to action. I'm in a few different WhatsApp groups where people are circulating, the materials that are needed, donations that are needed, and people are really quick to get organized and be ready because this isn't the first time that something like this has happened.
0: And in terms of the religious freedom, is because you've got essentially where this happened in Tibet, on the Tibet-Nepal border, this is largely Buddhist territory, right? Mm. And you've got a Hindu nationalist in India, in Modi, and you've got this sort of violently secular Chinese government that represses any form of religion that's not Communist Party dogma. So how are the Buddhist community, how is it responding to, how is it surviving in effect? Am I suggesting, or am I in any way correct in suggesting that there's some religious oppression going on?
2: Yeah, it's definitely, but it's a very complex and loaded topic for sure. And I think we'd have to talk about that at length in another context. But definitely, I mean, I think that there's a lot of geopolitical undertones to this entire context that are important to understand. And yeah, definitely the way in which India positions itself vis-a-vis China and China positions itself vis-a-vis India is definitely an important thing. And yeah, in terms of religious freedom, it's interesting. I was recently in China and I went into the Eastern Tibetan region of Kham, which is in the Sichuan province of China. And I had grown up with this understanding of religious freedom being basically completely squashed in China. But what I saw there was a bit more mixed, you know, like there's also a lot of people who are still actively going to monasteries. The monasteries are still actively functioning, of course, under complete surveillance and control of the party, but they're still able to, you know, people are still able to practice Buddhism. I think now there's much more of a crackdown with the recent policy in July to kind of squash any anti-separatist sentiment. But religious freedom, I think it's a more mixed picture than we hear in the US. And I think sometimes it's important to have a more nuanced take on it because people do practice Buddhism, you know, and people do practice their religions in China and in Tibet. And there's not just Tibetan practitioners, but there's also many Han Chinese practitioners who are drawn to Buddhism, and that's allowed to go freely. Just it has to be under the conditions that the party deems necessary for them to keep their control.
0: Yeah. So just in closing then, Manju, is there any international aid groups that you could recommend, given the United States government under Trump is putting up $500,000?
2: Yeah, definitely. Thank you for asking. I would definitely recommend donating to the Red Cross, donating to ActionAid, or donating directly to the Prime Minister's Disaster Relief Fund. Right now we're being told to kind of go through these institutional mechanisms rather than kind of donations and fundraisers from people we might know, because there might be instances of fraud. So those are the ones I would recommend and the ones that are most trusted. And I've also been collecting funds through those for donating it further to those sources.
0: Well, Manju von Rustblat, I thank you so much for joining us here.
2: Thank you so much for the opportunity to speak about this.
0: And again, I've been speaking with Manju von Rustblat, who is a Kathmandu-based former research fellow at the Nepal Economic Forum and a freelance journalist. Her research focuses on international affairs, photography, arts and culture, and the politics of identity, migration and borders. And she has an MA in Development Studies from the International Institute of Social Studies in The Hague, focusing on social policy. We're going to take a brief station break. We're back with an assessment of the 1-2 punch to U.S. power and credibility in the Middle East after Biden's failure to stop Israel's assault on Gaza swept away any residual U.S. moral authority. And Trump's debacle in Iran has shattered the illusion of American military omnipotence.

0: Welcome back. I'm Ian Masters, and this is Background Briefing, available 24/7 at backgroundbriefing.org. And joining us now is Mark Lynch, Professor of Political Science and International Affairs at George Washington University, where he is the Director of the Project on Middle East Political Science and the Co-Director of the Program on African Social Research. He's the author of The New Arab Wars, Uprising and Anarchy in the Middle East, and the co-editor of The One State Reality, What is Israel-Palestine? And he has an article at Foreign Affairs, The End of the American Middle East, Iran, and the Last Gasp of a Failed Order. Welcome to Background Briefing, Mark Lynch.
1: Thank you so much for having me.
0: So, Mark, in your article, you point out, and as many have been suggesting, that there's a kind of comparison now to the U.S. disaster in the Persian Gulf, or at least the Trump Netanyahu disaster, to the 1956 Suez Crisis, where the British, the French, and the Israelis attacked the Suez Canal and occupied it briefly. And, of course, it was, talking about last gasps, it was very much a last gasp of colonial imperialism from the British and the French, and I guess mendacity on the part of the Israelis. But what was overlooked about the consequences of the Suez War, brief as it was, in 56, was that there were bigger fish to fry and greater consequences globally, because this is in the middle of the Cold War. And what happened was that I spoke some time back to Arthur Macy Cox, who was the CIA station chief in Budapest in 1956, and he was negotiating with his counterpart, the KGB resident at the time, who was none other than Yuri Andropov, who later became the head of the Soviet Union. And they negotiated a deal with the rebels, if you will, in Hungary that were rising up in a kind of Prague Spring, an early Prague Spring in 1956. And Khrushchev, who was certainly not like Stalin, he had decided, apparently, to let this government form a government, these reformers. But then when the British, the French, and the Israelis attacked Suez and took the whole Hungarian crisis off the headlines, the Russians then reneged, they turned around, they murdered the very people they'd negotiated with and cracked down, and the rest is history. So do we have a similar situation here with Trump and Netanyahu's disastrous war in Iran happening at the expense of bigger geopolitical fish to fry, like relations with China and Russia?
1: Well, that's a really interesting perspective on Suez. The way I was thinking about Suez in relation to this current fiasco is the ways in which, even though it seems like it caused the collapse of the British and French position in the Middle East, it actually more revealed things that have been building for quite some time. And, you know, things like the rise of nationalism and Arab nationalism specifically, and anti-colonialism, but also the much weaker foundations of geopolitical power, both economic and military, which the British and the French just didn't really realize or didn't want to face. And I think that's a real comparison here, where the Trump administration has this very crude belief in the omnipotence of American military power, the lack of any need for diplomacy or international norms, international law, and just this idea that if they decided to bomb Iran, then of course we would win. And the only thing that had sought that before was the weakness of American presidents who didn't pull the trigger, such as it is. And I think that the complete failure of the U.S.-Israeli war on Iran has, you know, really kind of shown exactly the same kind of failure to understand the new geopolitical realities. Being able to bomb and destroy things just isn't enough anymore. And the United States, under Trump, has burned all of its alliances. It has completely squandered its, any kind of moral standing or claim to global leadership as it goes after one ally after another. And I really think that they believed that this demonstration of American might would bring everybody running back, scurrying to be America's friends again. And, of course, that's not what happened.
0: And, Mark Lynch, in your article at Foreign Affairs, The End of the American Middle East, Iran, and the Last Gasp of a Failed Order, you point out that the years ahead promised further discord. Israel and Iran have a shared interest in keeping the Middle East in a state of lawlessness and violence. So there does appear to be a kind of symbiosis between the hardliners in Iran and the right-wing government of Netanyahu and his coalition in Israel. They sort of need each other. They feed off each other, don't they?
1: Yeah, and that's it's a real intriguing dynamic that we're seeing shaping up where, you know, most of the Gulf states, even though they don't like Iran very much and, you know, they were moving towards normalization with Israel, but on their own terms, mostly they were focused on, they wanted economic development, they wanted calm so they could get on with these political and economic transitions they were trying to do. But, you know, Iran has always thrived on antagonism to the West. Its entire economy is built around surviving under sanctions, which, you know, you might say that weakens their economy, but it actually strengthens the grip of the regime in all kinds of ways. You know, they control the black markets. The people are they're dependent on them for even basic survival, necessities, rebuilding and everything. And so it's actually quite useful for Iran to be, you know, leaning into the kind of maximum pressure economic sanctions that Trump is now falling back on now that the military campaign has failed. And meanwhile, you know, Israel has absolutely no interest in listening to American guidance. We've proven all through Gaza under Biden and Trump that we would do nothing to restrain them. And they're pushing forward in doing things which go directly against American interests, or at least our professed interest. It looks like they want to hold on to territory in Lebanon and keep bombing it at will. They've expanded into Syria and show no signs of leaving Syria. And they've also been quite happy to sit back during this latest round of the war with Iran and let the U.S. do all the work after they started it. So from their point of view, you know, they are quite happy with this chaotic Middle East where they can use their military power to expand, where there's no diplomacy forcing them to restrain themselves. And they're going to continue with these kinds of provocations. And what that leaves us with is a regional order where the United States isn't able or willing to impose any kind of restraint on any of the actors, really. And to go back to your initial point about the geopolitical implications there, you know, they are going to continue looking out towards China or towards diversifying their alliances, forming middle power alliances like you've just seen with Saudi Arabia, Turkey, and Pakistan, finding ways to protect themselves in a world where they simply cannot rely on the United States.
0: Right, and that was first enunciated by the Prime Minister of Canada, who's now under assault from Trump with tariff wars.
1: And, you know, it's very interesting what Carney said, something along the lines of when the United States signs agreements, it signs them in pencil. And, you know, when you have no credibility, then you're not a reliable or useful ally. And I think in the U.S., in Washington, we're used to the Gulf states complaining constantly about feeling abandoned and all of that. But this time it's different. I mean, they basically have always believed that their security and survival depends on American protection, and that at the end of the day, the U.S. might be annoying, they might be demanding, they might be expensive, but they could at least keep them on their thrones and protect them from Iran. And when the United States launched this war against Iran and exposed them to Iranian counterattack in really unprecedented ways, and for some of them, like with Qatar, their entire economic model of liquid natural gas production and export has come to a grinding halt. This is putting their own survival in jeopardy. Their strongest ally has become the greatest threat to their own survival. And so I think that we really are entering this new world where a lot of people expect things to just kind of settle down and go back to the way they were. And I just don't think that's what's going to happen.
0: But it's worse than that in a way, and you've pointed it out in your article at Foreign Affairs, Mark, that Israel's assault on Gaza, particularly under President Joe Biden, swept away any residual moral authority the United States could claim. Trump's debacle in Iran has shattered the illusion of American military omnipotence. So it's been a 1-2 punch.
1: It really has been. And really, the way that in my recent book about U.S. foreign policy in the Middle East, I talk about how any kind of leadership, any kind of order depends on this combination of power and purpose, where you have some sense of shared goals and you have the, and you aggregate your power in order to protect those goals. And what the United States has done under Biden and Trump has basically, as you said, to completely shred all of that. We're no longer seen as powerful. We're not seen as reliable. We're not seen as, you know, as standing for any positive thing. And, you know, I think that many people now, they look at the Iran war as the main thing which is causing this collapse of American leadership. But I really do think that, we need to take a hard look at Gaza and what Biden did to American standing by facilitating the Israeli war in Gaza.
0: Well, you point out that under American stewardship, we're talking about the post-Cold War, catastrophic wars have shattered Lebanon, Libya, Sudan, Syria, and Yemen. Well, you also have to add Iraq and Afghanistan, don't you?
1: Of course, yeah. And I think the where I break with a lot of my colleagues in Washington is that many people would agree with what I've said up till this point about the disaster that Trump and Netanyahu have brought about. And they'll compare that to what they think is this, you know, generally good and successful regional order that the United States had been protecting for all those years before Trump threw it away. I look back, you know, I've been working in this region for a long time now, and, you know, the, yes, the U.S. has achieved its primary goals. It keeps Israel safe. It kept the oil flowing. But the cost to the region has been tremendous, you know, and anybody who looks at the state of regional politics, the economies, the dictatorships, all of these shattered states, wars, refugees, and the like, it's just really hard for me to look at that and say, yeah, this was a really good regional order that the United States created, and now suddenly it somehow failed. I think this is something which is more revealing all of the inequities and all of the limitations of

0: from the 40. And then you have to add a trillion more, because I don't think we're going to get out of this mess in the Persian Gulf very soon, and we don't even know what the price tag is. I mean, you can see the point I'm making, surely, Mark, mm-hmm. in terms of the deficit, right? That's, we might as well dug a hole in the deserts of the Middle East and just buried at least $8 trillion.
1: You know, if we had done that, the region would probably be better off. If we hadn't invaded Iraq and we hadn't gone to war with Iran, if we had just, shoveled $8 trillion into a fire pit, I think the whole world would be better off. No question about that. But there's this weird thing in Washington where, you know, people talk about the national debt. They talk about, balancing the budget and all of that. But wars are somehow free. It's like, there's never enough money for healthcare. There's never enough money to pay teachers. But there's always money for another war. And I don't think that's likely to change.
0: Well, my understanding is if you watch closely what the IRGC is saying, they're the people that are running Iran. And we don't even know whether the Supreme Leader is alive, and there's a good chance right. that he's not. What the IRGC is saying is that they don't think the real war with the United States and Israel has started. They think what's happened so far has been a rehearsal. Do you think that's possible, that in fact there may be an even greater war once these economic sanctions, if they do create instability in Iran, then this regime is likely to strike out as it's done before, kill its own people. So it seems to me that there's a real possibility that the worst is yet to come.
1: I think the worst is very much possibly still yet to come. And the reason for that is that, you know, from the Iranian point of view, from their perspective, the beginning of the bombing campaigns by Israel and the United States and then the second round of war, it wasn't really that big of a change. Their point, from their perspective, they've already been at war with Israel and the United States for decades. And this was a qualitative change, but not one which was fundamentally new or fundamentally different. Going from a gray war to a hot war isn't the same as going from peace to war or even stability to war. And so I think they do tend to see this in kind of phases and stages. And one of the things that is really interesting from the Iranian point of view, you know, kind of looking at how they assess things, is that, you know, they believed that they were sending clear signals in the way that they were, graduating their attacks on Israel, what they were attacking, what they weren't attacking. They believed that at various points over the last 5 to 7 years, they showed moderation and restraint and kind of expected that signal to be received. And the lesson that they've learned is that none of that mattered, that they still got this massive attack and everything else that we've been following in all of its in all of its devastation and chaos. And so that's a really important and troubling lesson that they've learned, is that that moderation doesn't pay, restraint will not be rewarded. And, you know, they, just because we have decided that we're not going to bomb them anymore doesn't mean they believe that the war is over. And so I think that there's been a systematic and consistent underestimating and misunderstanding of Iranian capabilities and ingenuity and ability to find ways to engage in asymmetric warfare. And I don't think that anybody should look at where we are right now, breathe a sigh of relief, and expect that we're going back to something that resembles stability.
0: So just in the last minute then, Mark, back to the notion that we've been sucked into the Middle East and it's been an absolute waste of treasure, lives, and political focus, and that we should have been more focused on China and Russia and other theaters. The CIA director just came back from Moscow, where apparently he met with his counterparts and warned them for Putin not to start a little sort of war to test NATO's resolve and Article 5. Apparently the intel on that is strong enough to have the CIA director go to Moscow to issue that warning. There you have the point that I'm trying to make, surely, that we're not minding the store, we're not watching the right place.
1: It's worse than that, because the way that Trump has, kind of shattered and shredded all of our alliances means that that Russia has a serious reason to believe that if they did attack Europe, that the United States would not come to its defense. That why would we expect that Trump to honor Article 5 and defend NATO when he doesn't live up to any other?

0: commitment or treat any allies as allies. You know, if you're willing to threaten to invade Greenland, or you're now talking about, you know, the trade war, economic war with Canada, our closest ally, then, you know, why not take a shot at it and test and see if you can finally, tear NATO apart. So it's nice that, that Trump did send, the CIA director there to send that message. He shouldn't have to send it. And, it's very unlikely that it will make any serious, difference in Putin's calculations.
1: Right. And of course, the other incentive on the part of, Xi and Putin to get up to some mischief is that our munitions have been depleted to the point where we are vulnerable.
0: We've talked about, in Washington, we've been talking about a pivot to Asia for the last 20 years, and now there's no aircraft carriers in Asia. Instead, they're coming back over to the Middle East, where our entire structure of military bases that have been the physical manifestation of American hegemony since 1991 were all just like destroyed in a month by Iran, systematically and probably permanently. You know, so we've used up a tremendous amount of our firepower, of munitions. Those things take time to rebuild. And it's not just that the United States doesn't have the stocks for itself. It also means that they're not going to be able to give them to our allies to defend themselves. So it really is a catastrophe, not just for the Middle East, but I think for global order as a whole.
1: Well, Mark Lynch, I thank you very much for joining us here today.
0: Thank you so much.
1: And again, I've been speaking with Mark Lynch. He's a professor of political science and international affairs at George Washington University, where he's the director of the Project on Middle East Political Science. He's the author of The New Arab Wars, Uprising and Anarchy in the Middle East, and co-editor of The One State Reality, What is Israel-Palestine? And he has an article at Foreign Affairs, The End of the American Middle East, Iran and the Last Gasp of a Failed Order. We're going to take a brief station break. We're back discussing the $18 billion settlement Meta has offered after decades of damage done to children and teens by its social media platforms.

0: Welcome back. I'm Ian Masters, and this is Background Briefing, available 24/7 at backgroundbriefing.org. And joining us now, J.B. Branch, the Big Tech Accountability Advocate for Public Citizens Congress Watch Division. He leads public citizens' advocacy efforts on artificial intelligence, accountability, consumer data and privacy rights, tech product safety, platform oversight, and child online safety protections. Previously, he advised the Department of Justice on privacy concerns surrounding locative devices and registries for people with autism, and held a legal fellowship with the Center for AI and Digital Policy, where he promoted AI policies that ensured democratic values. Welcome to Background Briefing, J.B. Branch.
1: Thank you for having me, Ian.
0: Well, thanks for joining us. And there was a settlement announced yesterday with 47 states and the District of Columbia by Meta. The Meta agreed to pay out an initial $12 billion over 10 years, and then it will pay another $5 billion if YouTube, TikTok, and Snapchat also reach settlements with the states. And already I understand that TikTok has reached a separate agreement to pay out $400 million in a settlement with the Justice Department over claims it illegally collected kids' data. So it looks like the law is catching up with these big tech companies, but what they've done is a fait accompli for years, right? I mean, how much damage has already been done?
1: Well, yeah, I mean, I think, you know, the business model for a lot of these tech companies has been one in which they're almost incentivized to unleash products, not really worry about the harms that they cause to society while fully knowing or being warned about the harms that they are causing, wait until they're sued. And, you know, that there can be 10 years, 15 years, 20 years in between the time in which a product is released, in which point they're making billions of billions of dollars. You know, in Meta's case, you know, Meta profits roughly about $60 billion per year. So having to pay out, you know, $17 billion, initially $12 billion over the course of a decade is really pennies on the dollar in comparison to all the harms that they've unleashed.
0: So the information in this case appears to have come from an internal whistleblower, the Meta engineer and whistleblower Atura Beha. His testimony was pretty powerful, right?
1: Yeah, it's pretty damning, and as was the evidence. I mean, there were just slow drips of information of Meta employees joking around with one another, saying that they know that Instagram and Facebook are addictive to children, that their model of business, that their business model is essentially one of hooking and addicting kids. And that's why a lot of folks are sort of referring to this as a big tech's big tobacco moment, where, you know, in the 90s, the tobacco industry was sort of shamed, and you saw all these executives laughing at, you know, the fact that their product was addictive. For years, these big tech companies have insisted that their products were safe. They've insisted that they couldn't pursue some of the safety mechanisms that they're now being required to do. And, you know, they could have done it the entire time. But again, the way that their business model sort of functions is that they unleash products out there. Kids and people get hurt. They make billions along the way. They just wait until the litigation or lawsuit falls into their lap. And they know that it's going to be a minimal amount compared to how much money they've earned in the years in between.
0: Well, Meta's corporate philosophy, enunciated by Mark Zuckerberg, is move fast and break things.
1: Yeah, and I mean, there is really no, there's really nothing that's off limits for them. I mean, there's children, our democracy is in play. You know, there have even been instances in which, you know, folks who have been tasked with flagging AI have been exposed to harms like child pornography and having to flag those as concerning. So, I mean, there really isn't, you know, anything that's off harms when they say move fast and break things. Everything's in play for them.
0: Well, I mentioned the Meta engineer and whistleblower, Atura Beha, who gave pretty damning testimony. I guess when you brought up the similarities between big tobacco's obstruction and years of denial. Finally, what broke the dam was a whistleblower. I remember 60 Minutes did a whole piece on it, and that was suppressed, but eventually it was revealed.
1: Yeah, and what Behar's testimony really showed was sort of that Meta had this, you know, almost like don't ask, don't tell policy. They knew that the harms to children were far more than they were publicly acknowledged. They knew, for example, that Mark Zuckerberg was completely aware of the harms that were befalling kids. And instead, you know, he even testified before Congress and, you know, made these false commitments that they were going to help young people and that they were trying to provide, you know, as much of a safe environment online. But all of the evidence, you know, that trickled out, the documents, as well as Arturo Behar's testimony, showed that this was all false, that this was not real. And really, you know, what was motivating Meta, Facebook, Instagram was a model that's really focused on user engagement, user addiction, and just focusing on that to build this culture of addiction for teens who would just keep coming back to social media.
0: Well, at the courthouse in Oakland yesterday, there was a woman, Olivia Conar, who was holding up a banner with the names of young people who had died as a result of the poisoning and the toxic nature of social media, social media platforms like Facebook and Instagram that Zuckerberg owns and Meta owns. Her sister, Coco Conar, died in 2022 at the age of 17. I take it that this settlement doesn't cover her lawsuit. And what do you know about her lawsuit and its chances of impacting Zuckerberg's Meta?
1: Well, so this settlement was a settlement with the states. There were a variety of states that pursued litigation against Meta. And so it's agreement with the states, state attorney generals to, you know, pursue a variety of safety mechanisms, as well as these sort of funding pools to provide supports and help for people who've been harmed from social media. Other individuals have pursued civil lawsuits against Meta as well. And to sort of like put that in perspective, you know, there were several individuals who pursued lawsuits in California that resulted in about a $3 to $4 million settlement against Meta. So there are still plenty of civil liabilities out there against Meta. Part of the reason why Meta decided to settle is because they started doing the math and they started seeing some of the trial outcomes, and Meta was losing these trials at civil court, and they were actually exposed over $1 trillion of potential liability damage. And so as they started seeing the company lose cases at the civil stage, they came to sort of a calculation like, hey, we need to cut a deal. And, you know, $17 billion in comparison to $1 trillion is a huge discount of savings when you think about it. So this is all a risk calculus that Meta makes. Those civil liabilities, those civil cases for individual plaintiffs are still out there.
0: So how did this settlement relate to the case brought by the Attorney General of New Mexico?
1: Yeah, so that's the interesting thing. There were some states that decided to go it alone. New Mexico is one of those states that decided to go it alone. And, you know, they had their own separate lawsuit. One of the attorney generals from Florida actually decided not to sign on to this settlement agreement because the attorney general of Florida felt that this was pennies on the dollar in comparison to the harms that Meta, you know, actually, you know, did or proliferated to these kids. All of these state attorney generals need to make sort of a calculus and a decision of whether or not this is the most money that they can get, or whether they feel they could get more money in an individual lawsuit. And in some instances, You know, it turns that these attorney generals felt that it was better for them to enter into the settlement agreement. But again, I would agree with those attorney generals who say that, you know, this was pennies on the dollar in comparison to the harms that Meta actually unleashed.
0: So in terms of the settlement, where Meta's agreed to pay out an initial $12 billion over 10 years, and then it will pay out another $5 billion if YouTube, TikTok, and Snapchat also reach settlements with the states. What's the situation vis-a-vis the likelihood of that happening?
1: So there are other, as you mentioned, Snapchat, TikTok, YouTube, they're all facing similar litigation, similar lawsuits across the country. And it's going to be, you know, dependent on some of the social media companies entering into these contractual agreements, these settlements, if they do decide to settle. I think the sort of calculus that these state attorney generals were making was that this looks so bad for Meta, they're going to be shamed. Snapchat, TikTok, and YouTube are probably going to see this. They don't want to have their dirty laundry sort of aired out. So they'll hopefully settle and all of these companies will fall under similar agreements. To me, I think that is a bit wishful thinking. If you already have Meta entering into a settlement, why don't you just affirm and make sure that these agreements are just permanent? The fact that they can expire in 5 years, I think is really ridiculous because it puts the onus on the state legislatures or even Congress to try to come to an agreement and pass some laws around these safety designs. And so far, Congress and a variety of state legislatures have not passed safety designs. And part of the reason why is because these big tech companies have thrown millions of dollars, lobbying dollars, in fighting against it, saying that it would make their, you know, businesses impossible to compete, that they would just lose too much money. And that was never the case. It's all just a matter of coding. It's fairly simple for them to do. They just don't want to do it because they know it goes against their addictive business models.
0: And how much profit is Meta making per year? Did you say it's $60
1: billion? Yeah, they profit $60 billion a year. And they bring in roughly $200 billion in revenue. So again, you know, having to pay out approximately $1.5 billion per year is laughable in comparison to their net profits or their net revenue.
0: And these are the same billionaire owners of Meta, Zuckerberg, and then the owners of Google. They're all threatening to leave the state of California because of a one-time billionaire's tax that's on the ballot. And they're spending a lot of money on disinformation to make it sound like actually the average citizen's going to have to pay, not the billionaires. So it's a bit rich, isn't it, that these guys are freaking out over having to pay a little bit of surplus tax on their massive, massive profits for 1 year and threatening to leave the state and, you know, spending a lot of money on propaganda in terms of advertising against the proposition on the California ballot in November.
1: Yeah, I mean, it's rich. It's just so ridiculous. It's disgusting. I mean, these companies time and time again try to act like they're regular Joes or like they're mom and pop shops on Main Street. They are not. They're anything but that. You know, in the United States, there used to be some form of corporate citizenship or corporate goodwill. These tech companies absolutely do not abide by those types of principles. You know, they kind of really function on a business model that is focused on sort of dominating society, that's dominating our politics, dominating our environment with data centers, you know, capturing as much data as they possibly can. And then, you know what, once they have the data, turning it around and selling it, even sometimes to our own government to surveil us. So they're not good corporate actors. Folks need to think, you know, not once or twice, but probably three times whenever they hear a quote from these folks, because they're not operating under you know, any sort of belief that what they're doing is good for society at whole. I mean, in comparison to other industries, they really, really are selfishly thinking about themselves to the point of, you know, destroying democracies, destroying our environment, destroying kids' childhoods. So, you know, it's really gross. And that's why, you know, at Public Citizen, we've underscored, we're going to keep watching this, because we're not under the belief that Meta has had a moment where they've realized their wrongs.
0: Well, J.B. Branch, I thank you very much for joining us here today.
1: Yeah, thank you so much for having me.
0: And again, I've been speaking with J.B. Branch, who's a big tech accountability advocate for Public Citizens Congress Watch Division. He leads Public Citizens advocacy efforts on artificial intelligence, accountability, consumer data and privacy rights, tech product safety, platform oversight, and child online safety. And previously, he advised the Department of Justice on privacy concerns surrounding the locative devices and registries for people with autism, and held a legal fellowship with the Center for AI and Digital Policy, where he promoted AI policies that ensured democratic values. And this has been Background Briefing. I'm Ian Masters, and I'd like to thank producers Graham Fitzgibbon and Asher Price. And if you've missed any of today's program and would like to explore our vast archives, you can visit us at backgroundbriefing.org, where we'll include extended interviews searchable by topic and have made it easy for you to sign up for daily email updates that provide links to resources, articles, and books discussed on the program. 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Bye for now.

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1: From WPFW News in Washington, I'm Sue Goodwin with these Pacifica News headlines. Just this afternoon, President Trump officially renamed Lake Ontario Lake America, adding a largely symbolic insult to the escalating trade war with Canada. WPFW's Noah Portner has more.
2: President Trump signed an executive order today directing the Department of the Interior to update the federal government's geographic records from Lake Ontario to Lake America. Lake Ontario borders both New York and the Canadian province of Ontario, but the orders only apply to U.S. government usage. Trump cannot force Canada, the world, or even Americans to abandon the name Lake Ontario. Canadian officials have already rejected the idea. This belligerent move comes as relations between the longtime allies has sharply deteriorated. The two countries recently failed to reach a new trade agreement, causing Trump to impose 50% tariffs on $20 billion worth of Canadian goods. Canada retaliated with tariffs of its own, with the Canadian government insisting that the Trump administration is seeking to destroy the Canadian steel and automobile industries. The renaming also echoes Trump's decision last year to direct the U.S. government to use Gulf of America instead of Gulf of Mexico.
1: In more news, the U.S. Postal Service said today that the Trump administration's new requirements for mail-in voting are now in effect. This comes after a federal judge yesterday lifted a nationwide block allowing the Postal Service to move forward with the new requirements for federal mail ballots. Under the new rules, the Postal Service will be charged with comparing ballots to an eligible list of voters created by the Trump administration through states submitting their voter rolls. Legal challenges continue, however. A coalition of 24 states and the District of Columbia filed a lawsuit yesterday that seeks again to block the new rules. The states argued that the new USPS policy is part of a broader effort by the administration, quote, to rewrite federal election law and usurp the authority of the states and Congress, close quote. The Constitution assigns control over elections to states and Congress, not the executive. In changing its procedures, USPS acknowledged pending litigation. In more news today, the Bosnian Serb general, known as the Butcher of Bosnia, died at the age of 84. Here again is WPFW's Noah Portner.
2: Mladic died today at a United Nations detention facility in The Hague, where he was serving a life sentence. He was one of the central figures in the Bosnian War, commanding Bosnian Serb forces during the siege of Sarajevo and the 1995 Srebrenica massacre. More than 8,000 Bosniak men and boys of the Muslim faith were killed at Srebrenica under his direct orders. The International Criminal Tribunal for the former Yugoslavia convicted Mladic in 2017 of genocide, crimes against humanity, and war crimes. Mladic never expressed remorse for the atrocities, and he remained defiant during the tribunal. Survivors have emphasized that his death does not erase the crimes or suffering he caused, while some Serbian nationalists portray him as a defender of the Serbian people. The Bosnian War killed more than 100,000 people and displaced millions, and the political and ethnic divisions it created continue to shape the Balkans more than three decades later. From WPFW News in Washington, I'm Noah Portner.
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0: From Pacifica Radio in San Francisco, this is Flashpoints. I'm Dennis Bernstein. Today on the show, our genocide newscast from the Electronic Intifada with Nora Barris-Friedman. Also, Pink Notes, our weekly collaboration with Code Pink. This week, Medea Benjamin will be our special guest. And Anita Burrows with Daily Poems from the Genocide, number 1056. That many days, every day. Genocide. Stay with us. More to come. And you're listening to Flashpoints on Pacifica Radio. Without hesitation, we bring you the Electronic Intifada newscast, and it's bloody with Nora Barris-Friedman. Listen.
1: This is the Electronic Intifada newscast. I'm Nora Barris-Friedman, Associate Editor at the Electronic Intifada. It's day 1056 of Israel's genocide in Gaza. Here's a brief summary of some of the latest developments this week in Palestine and Lebanon. Israel has designated Palestinian children's paper kites a national security threat, while the Israeli army bombs, shells, and opens fire on children, women, and men. And while it destroys mosques and water desalination facilities with full impunity and support from the West. Reporter Ahmed al-Najjar said that at least one Palestinian man was murdered and several others were wounded in an attack on displacement shelters in the Mowasi area of Khan Yunis on Wednesday, quote, under the auspices of the so-called ceasefire. On Tuesday, Israel bombed a school sheltering displaced Palestinians in the Jabalia refugee camp in the north, killing at least three people. The Shahab News Agency filmed people carrying a body over the rubble and putting it on a stretcher. Israel bombed a water desalination plant in Gaza City and destroyed an aid warehouse and a mosque in the central town of Deir al-Balah on Monday. The New Arab reports that the water facility in the Sheikh Radwan neighborhood of Gaza City was under construction for about a month and was just about to begin supplying water to Palestinian families in homes and displacement shelters when it was bombed. Several Israeli missiles struck the facility on Monday, destroying it before it could become operational, according to residents and eyewitnesses, the New Arab said. The strikes also damaged dozens of tents surrounding the facility and caused further damage to homes already weakened by previous bombardment. The Israeli public broadcaster Kan claimed that the strike targeted a, quote, Hamas weapons depot in the area. Palestinian residents, however, have lost another desperately needed water source during Gaza's sweltering summer, the publication added. A resident of Sheikh Radwan told the New Arab that, quote, we were eagerly waiting for the station to start operating. They told us the work was nearly finished and that water would soon reach the area. Then the airstrikes came and destroyed everything. This comes as North Gaza municipalities warned this week that the region has entered a phase of severe water scarcity, according to international standards. A chief engineer